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2: Disappearing from radar, I'm Roger Stern, Fox News. An ongoing search off the coast of Nantucket for a missing medevac plane en route from Bermuda to Boston with six people on board. Here's Fox's C.B. Cotton.
3: The airport in Bermuda tells Fox the plane was carrying four crew members and two passengers when it left at around 12:40 a.m. this morning, again bound for Boston. Less than an hour later, the FAA says it issued a search and rescue alert for the plane at 1:20 a.m. Massport, the state agency which operates Logan International Airport, shared the following statement. Quote, we can confirm that the aircraft did not arrive at Boston Logan as scheduled. Our thoughts are with those on board and their loved ones as the search continues. The Coast Guard, in its last update, said crews from Air Station Cape Cod and Air Station Elizabeth City were helping in the search.
2: The state agency sending thoughts and prayers for the missing. We're learning more about the Fly Dubai first officer who stabbed his captain and tried to take over the flight until passengers stopped him. Here's Fox's Jeff Paul in Tel Aviv.
4: Netanyahu asking Captain Smit Machar how things all started. The captain explaining to Netanyahu his co-pilot asked if he could pray, which he did right behind him.
5: My first thought was that there was a catastrophic damage to the aircraft and something is not right.
4: After that, Captain Smit Machar bravely opened up the cockpit. Netanyahu saying, you're a hero for Israel, India, and the entire world.
2: Investigators want to know if the first officer acted alone or had connections to an extremist group or to some sort of foreign entity. America is listening to Fox News.
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15: 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And boy, do we got a lot to get to, including some promising news for Republicans ahead of this midterm. Plus, Marie Glusenkamp Perez, a bit of a hypocrite. We'll get into that. But first, bad news for jobs in Seattle. That's what's trending. 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
16: What's trending? The economy.
15: We made reference to this yesterday. I didn't take a deep dive into it yesterday during the show because I wanted to actually go through this report that had come out, and it spells some really bad news for the city of

0: Seattle as it relates to our job market. Now, none of the details here will come as all that much of a shock to you that we've seen some significant job losses in the city of Seattle. We saw the job losses, while in Bellevue, they saw job gains. The specific numbers is that we lost 18,605 jobs between 2024 and 2025. And that includes 13,000 jobs in downtown Seattle. This is from the Downtown Seattle Association. Now, you'll note, of course, the dates I just gave you, 2024 and 2025. Well, it's 2026. Have things gotten better or worse? Just looking at the jobs, that's it. We obviously don't have the full number yet for this year, but we've been doing stories like nonstop almost every single week about new layoffs hitting this particular area, tech especially, and that impacts Seattle disproportionately. Now, that will also impact the Greater East Side, right? It'll also impact Bellevue once we get those numbers at some point next year. But everything we've seen on the surface right now so far has been really bad news for Seattle, better news for Bellevue. Not such great news for Washington because the numbers continue to go down and unemployment continues to go up or at least stay stagnant. We're already about a point higher than the national average. Now, the Puget Sound Business Journal says the employment decline complicates the outlook for an office market that already has the nation's highest vacancy rate. We're at about 35%. Foot traffic, they say, has languished at less than 65% of the pre-pandemic levels. Every once in a while, you'll get some report saying that we're at where we were before the pandemic. They are basing that on some somewhat misleading numbers because they're looking at or counting the World Cup. World Cup travel obviously drove our numbers higher. But if you go into downtown Seattle, which I don't recommend you do at night, but if you go into downtown Seattle, don't tell me that things are at pre-pandemic level. Don't tell me that things have improved. You're lying. And I would note that the people who are telling you how everything is great, there's no problems whatsoever, particularly downtown, it's vibrant again. They don't actually go to downtown. I do. I know what's on the ground. I see it almost every single day. And when you talk to the people who live or work downtown, like Kathy, who's the owner of the Fossil and Stone Art Gallery, she spoke with Como TV to say, yeah, people aren't really coming down for retail anymore.
1: We have a locked door, and we have a locked door for a reason. People don't come downtown to shop anymore. They come down for the market, and Nordstrom and Benbridge and Fossil and Stone, we're here along the way.
0: Yeah, although I will, not to correct her, because that's rude. It's rude to correct a lady, I'm told.
2: Is it?
0: I don't know. I don't know what a gender is anymore. What is a lady? People also go downtown for drugs, to commit crimes, to get into all sorts of antics, like breaking into, unfortunately, Stone and Fossil and all these other shops. That's the reality. We don't have a business-friendly environment in downtown Seattle. We don't have that environment in much of Seattle. I made that argument. You don't have that much of an environment in Western Washington. Some places do it better than others. Again, Bellevue is a perfect example. Bellevue feels great. The foot traffic isn't what it once was in Bellevue, to my eye. But you're safe. It's clean. Everything's actually open. People enjoy going to downtown Bellevue.
2: My fiance, that's kind of our weekend spot to get dinner or something.
0: Yeah.
2: It's always pretty busy. Always.
0: Yeah. Now, again, not as busy as it once was to in my experience. At least when I go. But it's much better and much more vibrant than downtown Seattle. Harder time if you're looking to score fentanyl. I will grant you that. You if that's what you're looking for, you might not like downtown Bellevue.
2: You win some, you lose some.
0: Yeah, look, and not everyone's perfect. You can't always deliver everything everyone wants. Someone's going to be upset. But the reality is, and John Scholes, who never comes on the show when we ask him, but when I have a fill-in there, he's just always rushing to come on the air, of the Downtown Seattle Association. He said to Como, the city hasn't exactly created the most business-friendly environment for the last several years.
3: It's sluggish in Seattle when it comes to...
0: Boo.
3: Boom.
2: Is that a sequel?
3: Ugh, sluggish and see. Okay, we got it. We got it. Okay. Ha ha ha.
4: Economic growth and employment growth. I think the tone and tenor and the way in which, you know, City Hall on occasion over these last, you know, 6-7 years has engaged with employers hasn't been the most positive or productive. I think there are some important recent signals by City Hall that are going to benefit Seattle. We don't need more business taxes in Seattle. We just need more businesses in our city paying taxes.
0: Now, it's that horrible last line. we just need more businesses paying tax. Okay. I think we're taxed enough. I don't even know if I would position this necessarily as a tax issue, at least not at the moment. 2024, 2025 numbers, fair enough. He's obviously right. We're dealing with a payroll tax that is bleeding some of these businesses dry. But it's much more than that. What do we talk about on the show this week? A minimum wage increase of $22.14 an hour in the city of Seattle. We have businesses that are catering to high net value clientele who are saying themselves, yeah, we can't do this anymore. We talked yesterday or the day before to the owner of Penelope and the Beauty Bar out at the Fairmont Hotel. Awesome organization, awesome spa. I've heard nothing but good things. I Googled it. Maybe I'll go get a facial this weekend. But even she said, like, how much more do you expect us to charge for a facial? We get that our clientele is, you know, relatively well off, but even they're going to say, okay, yeah, that's nuts. What are you, crazy? My skin looks pretty good right now. I don't need to go.
2: Yeah,
0: in
2: they're
0: for,
2: not that ugly, right?
0: Yeah. What do you want? What is this? A gold polish? Am I getting here? What's happening? So focus on that. Focus on the fact that crime downtown is still an issue. It's still an issue. Focus on the fact that everywhere downtown, you're seeing open-air drug use nonstop. It's not just about taxes. Now, grant you that some of this is beyond what the DSA, this is not the crazy DSA, this is the Downtown Seattle Association. They should probably just change their
2: I was saying that today. They really ruined that, the socialists.
0: They've just ruined everything. But I get that that's a little outside of the purview in the context of this particular report. But that's the reality. And according to this report, our region, so it's not just Seattle, we're including Tacoma, Federal Way, Everett. We're also including Bellevue in all of this. But the region ranked 20th out of the 30 largest metro areas in employment growth from 2019 to 2025. They say the average non-farm annual payroll in the region has gone up 1.7% during that time, which also ranked 20th, according to economic data from the Federal Reserve Bank of St. Louis. That's Puget Sound Business Journal, quoting the John Scholes as saying, Seattle has reinvented its economy many times, and we have every reason to believe we can do it again. This is about competing for the next generation of jobs and investment. Now, some of this is not necessarily the fault of city government or Democrats even, right? When we're talking about our labor market, we got a lot of jobs specifically in tech. And if you're not going to diversify your labor market, you know, when Amazon gets hit or decides to move or Microsoft gets hit or Google, Facebook, whatever it is, yeah, we're going to feel a disproportionate amount of pain. Now, you can't always manage that kind of thing. Right. You can't just say, no, we don't want tech building here. No, go away. What's the Bezos blue, whatever his rocket ship no one ever talks about anymore, whatever that is. Don't come to our city. Get out of here. You can't really just do that, but you can make it attractive for other businesses to come here. And they're just choosing not to do that because they don't. It almost feels like they don't want business here. Which is fine, I guess, if you want to fail, but you can't be a world-class city. Although I saw, and we called this, we said this was going to happen, and I don't even fault Bob Ferguson on X for sending out a tweet about the ranking from Oxford Economics that shows that we're the fourth best city in the world. And he said some tweet, something along the lines of, Fox News National won't be able to explain this away. Well, no, I can explain it. So can they. They didn't look at homelessness or crime. They didn't really even look at the cost of living, not in the way that we normally do. But I knew he was going to do that. Again, I don't blame him for disingenuously pushing this in bad faith. I blame anyone who falls for it, though. I 100% blame you guys if you fall for not you guys. You guys watching on YouTube,
2: this listening is an educated
0: on the show.
2: Audience.
0: Yeah, our people are smart.
3: well, maybe that one dude over there is kind of dopey. Just standing. He looks like he's chewing his own cud. Other than him.
2: The village idiot.
3: Yeah. Other than, and Duncan, our 11-year-old intern, understands this. Seriously. 1-800-465-8774. Your text. Let's find out what else is trending.
5: What's trending? Follow up.
0: Yesterday, of course, all eyes were on the hijacking attempt. We're getting more and more information as to what happened, and it does appear that what everyone kind of thought was the case was, in fact, the case. According to Benjamin Netanyahu, who went on Fox and Friends this morning, he said some of their findings about the co-pilot indicate this was terrorism.
6: First, we know that he underwent Islamist radical indoctrination. That appears to be something we're gathering from the information, his personal information.
0: Now, when he says Islamist or Islamism, understand, because there's some bad faith people or also just some dopey people who don't understand the difference when you're calling out Islamism or Islamist belief versus Islam or Muslims. They kind of group everyone together. Islamism or Islamist is a reference to a political movement that treats Islam as a kind of a political system rather than just a religious belief.
2: Like Sharia supremacism.
0: Exactly. So just that's what we're talking about here. And it's militant.
6: We also know that after he was subdued, you know, that this guy was the Israeli plumber, this hero, yep, who, you know, broke into the cockpit and he yanks him away from the instruments. He wasn't sitting in the pilot seat. He was not in his seat or the captain's seat. He was in the center trying to jam the instruments. So he yanks him away and they subdue him. They subdued him, by the way, just to understand this. They had to tie his hands. So they used the cord of the earphones in the cockpit. I mean, talk about improvisation. Then they finally got these plastic, whatever you call it, you know, cuffs that they have.
3: Ties.
6: But then he's lying there now. He's this attacker. And he calls out to the air crew, kill me, all right? So it's clear he was suicidal. That's not a question. It was clear he was going to down that plane. Oh, it's not clear, but it looks very likely that he was going to down the plane.
0: It's clear. It's clear.
6: And with all the passengers in there. And if you couple that with the what I just told you about the Islamist tendencies, that radicalization that were found in his background, I think that's that'll give us a pretty good clue. But again, I don't make final conclusions yet.
0: And we don't have a specific motive, right, in that if you were to believe that this was, in fact, some sort of Islamist-related terrorism beyond Jews bad, Israel bad, we don't know specifically why he decided to do this. What was the impetus for this? He hasn't even been identified, other than the Israeli government tells us that he is an Omani national. But beyond that, we don't have any specific details about it. There's a question as to whether or not this is like the, you know, the quote unquote lone wolf kind of potential attack, if it is in fact an attack like that, and whether or not maybe this has some connection to Iran. They are still a threat when it comes to global terrorism. And the president said perhaps there's some connection to the IRGC.
7: First of all, has anybody briefed you about whether or not the guy, the pilot of the Fly Dubai plane, is linked to Iran?
8: We're working on it right now. They're being very open with us. I would say the answer, based on what I'm hearing, is yes, but we're working on it right now.
7: So this guy might have been either put in there by the IRGC or radicalized some other way, and then he tried to take down the plane.
8: Could have been, yeah.
0: So it could have been, right? I mean, we don't know. It's something that they're looking at. We know that the captain who was attacked during this flight has been moved to Abu Dhabi for further treatment of his injuries. They say he's recovering well. And, you know, this is miraculous all around that he survived, and we hope it stays that way. But if he's recovering well, that's obviously good news, and that there weren't any serious injuries to anyone on board outside of that attack. Like, none of the passengers were seriously injured. That's nuts to me. That is absolutely insane. But again, based on what the president is hearing, there might be some sort of link to Iran. We'll continue to keep an eye on this. It does matter. It's raising, you know, some concern for some folks on travel. I saw this morning Mark Wayne Mullen, Secretary of Homeland Security. He was on Fox News saying, we're always alert to potential threats. We always assume that there's a threat out there, but there's nothing specific that they're worried about in the United States. They don't have any intel on that. And I say thank you to that because I'm on a flight to New York over the weekend, and I would prefer to not have to worry about that. I want my only two worries to be whether or not an ugly person's going to be seated next to me and what
2: movies. Well, there's a high probability of that.
0: I mean, yeah, I know, especially with me. I mean, but yeah. Obviously comparing to me, they're all going to be ugly. But also it's today, you know what today is, right?
2: October 1st.
0: What does that mean?
2: I don't know.
0: Oh my God. It's October 1st. It's a new month, right?
2: Yeah.
0: The entertainment system on board Delta gets updated with new films.
2: Oh, I see.
0: And I want to make sure that they put some good movies on there. It doesn't always happen the first day of the month, but it happens within a few days. And so that's good news for me when I get on the flight. That's my biggest, that's my only worry I want it to be. That is what I want my worry to be. Let's find out what else is trending.
5: What's trending? Well, that's ironic.
0: Yeah, it's a little ironic. Marie Glusenkamp Perez is constantly talking about how she's fighting for the working man, right? She's a blue-collar worker just like everybody else. She's a mechanic, even though she's not actually a mechanic. But she's been promising more accessible and cheaper health care during this campaign in Washington's 3rd Congressional District. She hopes to win a third term. But according to the Washington Free Beacon, they looked at her campaign records and they found that her committee for her campaign has never paid for a group health plan for the staffers who are on her team. So in other words, she's saying, I'm going to do everything I can to ensure that you have health care that's affordable, that's quality, except it doesn't appear that she is offering that to her campaign staff. Huh. They first reported this yesterday, citing FEC filings that show payments for liability and workers' comp insurance, but no direct payments for employee health coverage. And they said her 2022 and 2024 campaigns looked exactly the same. And they're noting, well, that's rather ironic. And they even go back and they talk to a dude who worked full time at the mechanic shop that she co-owned from 2016 to 2019 in Portland, Dean's Car Care. And he said, quote, his name is Colton. And that sounds like a name you could back, right? Or someone who appears on like The Bachelor.
2: Yes.
0: It's one or the other. He says, when I was there, we did not have health care. I'm pretty damn sure that no one else has. So never got health care coverage, he says. Now, I don't know, but they went back the Free Beacon and they looked at a 2021 job listing for a full-time service writer at the shop, and it named Glusenkamp Perez as the contact. It did not include health insurance among its benefits. That seems a little bit problematic, right? That's a little just like a little tiny bit hypocritical. And it would be one thing if you were out there and talking with some nuance and saying, hey, you know, healthcare can be really like expensive for businesses too. And I want to make sure that it's cheaper for them to be able to offer it. Like at least give a little bit of that. But she doesn't do any of that. In fact, a February 6th message to her supporters said, no one should have to choose between groceries and medicine. I hate language. No one should. No one. What about child molesters? I'm okay. What about people who beat their dogs? I'm okay if they have tough choices to make. I'm a crazy person. No one should have to choose. It's true. No one should have to choose between groceries and medicine or delay care because they're worried about the next bill. The next month, she sent another email and the subject line, expanding healthcare access. She told the Washington State Standard that lowering costs, healthcare included, is her top priority. Now, the paper reached out for comment. Unshockingly, they did not get anything in response from Marie Glusenkamp Perez. Number two, remember how I said it's weird that everyone's dropping the Glusenkamp Perez part, just saying now Marie Perez? You know what I noticed? Her own campaign is doing that too. Did she get divorced? and wanted to drop that name? Is that the reason behind it? I don't know.
2: Was that the reason for it?
0: Look, let me be honest with you on something here. I made an observation that I thought it was weird. I find it interesting, but not interesting enough to Google anything behind it. That's it. But I noticed in the Free Beacon says Glusenkamp Perez, and I'm always saying Glusenkamp Perez, just muscle memory at this point. But I saw one of her TV ads attacking John Braun, very disingenuously, by the way. And she just says Marie Perez. And I'm wondering if that's to focus on Perez because she thinks it maybe gets her some extra points and maybe people, Glusenkamp sounds angry and German, honestly. Or, right? Glusenkamp or Dutch? I don't even know what it is.
2: That seems German to me.
0: Right? That's what I initially thought. And maybe she's like, I don't want people to think I'm a German. I want them to think I'm Hispanic. Just like lean into that.
2: Mm-hmm.
0: And that'll get her some extra points in you know, Southwest Washington.
2: I think it's just like phonetics. Like they think it sounds better. But
0: I think Glusenkamp sounds better. Glusenkamp Perez, she sounds more important. It's catchier.
2: Yeah.
0: Marie Perez looks like it's missing a word now.
2: Yeah.
0: I don't like it.
2: It does separate herself out a little bit more because Perez is such a common last name, you know.
0: Yeah, but that's arguing for the Glusenkamp, right?
2: Yeah, that's my point, yeah.
0: I don't know why she's doing it. Maybe it didn't poll well. Maybe they want to confuse people so that they think it's a different candidate. Who's the lady? Oh, I get the Glusenkamp lady.
2: Oh, I guess she's not running again.
0: She's not running. I guess I'll go with the Democrat, this other one. She seems kind. I like that last name, Perez. Could that be it? 1-800-465-8770 for your text. 1-800-465-8770. 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Some of you are watching this right now on YouTube. 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When we come back, some interesting polling news that might benefit Republicans. 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
0: Welcome back to the Jason Rand Show. Thank you so much for tuning in. I really do appreciate it. We have some breaking news. Ashton Hamed Elaboudi, 51 years old. He lives in Richland. He was arrested this morning and actually charged with attempting to provide material support or resources to the Houthis, which is a terrorist organization backed by Iran. They work in concert with the Hezbollah terrorists, the Hamas terrorists, but they are an Iran-backed terrorist proxy group that has
2: but this
0: is a group that has, you know, wreaked havoc in the region via, you know, missile attacks against vessels that are traveling the Strait of Hormuz. He's scheduled to make his appearance in front of a judge tomorrow morning in Richland. The Assistant Attorney General for National Security, John Eisenberg, said, as alleged, a U.S. government employee traveled overseas and used his specialized expertise in an attempt to aid the Houthis. Additionally, Elaboudi acquired materials for the construction of explosive materials and drones capable of delivering those explosives. These allegations are so deeply disturbing that they almost defy imagination. According to the Assistant Director, Jared Brown of the FBI's Counterterrorism Division, this individual allegedly betrayed the U.S. and attempted to aid the Houthis. But thanks to the work of the men and women of the FBI, his actions were detected, and now he's in custody. He apparently was arrested at the Hanford field office. Now, according to the court records, he was a Department of Energy employee, and he came to the attention of the FBI after they got a tip that he had purchased precursor chemicals, components, and other materials commonly used in the construction of homemade explosive devices. They also say the investigation revealed he had purchased parts used for the construction of drones and remotely operated aerial systems. So this was a, you know, the investigation itself wasn't years long, but they went back as late as or as early as December of 2024. When he allegedly started to engage in this, you know, alleged terrorism. We just got a note from Dan Newhouse, congressman who represents that region, thanking the FBI and the Department of Energy for their coordinated effort in arresting him, saying there is a zero tolerance policy for individuals who betray our government for the sake of terrorism. And if these allegations are true, this individual should be prosecuted to the fullest extent of the law. He says he'll be getting a briefing shortly from the DOJ and the DOA, or excuse me, DOE, for the purposes of learning not just a little bit more about this investigation, but obviously to get it out to the public. So we'll keep an eye on this as the story develops. We'll learn a lot more tomorrow morning. 11 a.m. is when he's scheduled to be in front of a magistrate judge in Richland. Some interesting news. We're not going to say good news, but just interesting news or development ahead of the midterm. We've been very consistent in saying I don't necessarily believe polling, like period, at this point. The polling, again this year, has been atrocious. Just absolutely atrocious. And not even necessarily atrocious for Republicans, but also for Democrats. We were told that Francesca Hong was going to win by like 10 points or something, and she ends up losing. We were told Abdul El Sayed was going to win by 13 points, and he wins by like 0.3 points. It was razor thin. We keep getting told this over and over and over again, and I'm just, as a Republican, I look at some of the polls, and I don't believe that you're telling me Roger Marshall, for example, in Kansas, is only up by like 3 points. I do not believe that. I do not believe that Greg Abbott is only up by 2 points or so, or according to one poll, he's down by three. Mm-hmm. Like, I do not believe that. Do I have blinders on? Maybe. Sure. Okay. I'll grant you that. I'm willing to admit that. Especially when it comes to Texas and Tallarico up by 6 points or whatever. It's odd to me because James Tallarico being up in Texas and he's out there complaining that he's not getting enough debate time with Ken Paxton. Why do you want to debate if you're up by 6 points? What do you have to earn from that? Why would you want that? I'm just awfully suspicious. And there are some pollsters out there that, well, I'm kind of equally suspicious of across the board. They're telling me a different story. Coefficient, which is a legitimate polling outlet inside elections or insider elections, legitimate. They're saying things completely different from what we're being told. And even some of the other polling that's coming out from places, again, that I generally trust, like Fox News, for example, they just put out another poll. Michigan shows it's a dead heat. Like it's almost 50-50. I think it was like 49-51 or 50.5 to 49.5. Like it's a dead heat, which again is different than what we're being told.
2: Harvard Harris too consistently mm-hmm. has shown the generic ballot being like 2 point difference.
0: Yeah, I think it's somewhere between 2 and 4-ish points.
2: The latest one was 2. Yeah,
0: 2 was the latest one. But and again, I hate. I know,
2: it just kind of gives you a kind of a vibe
0: but it does.
2: Check, though. Yeah,
0: totally, it does. But I just question some of this because if there's supposed to be this blue wave, why is it that the congressional generic polling has been consistently between 1 and 5-ish points? Why is it not like 20 points or 15 points? Why is it not double digits? And it was our data dweeb friend, Harry Enten. I like him. I say that lovingly. I legitimately do like him. He seems like a nice guy. And he's very dramatic and theatrical. And he reminded us of something on CNN last night that Republicans have a history of outperforming the polling.
17: Fool me once, shame on you. Fool me four times, I just have to ask the question, could it happen again? Because just take a look at this. Okay, Midwest polling misses. GOP outperformed September polls by in the major 2024 races. That is president and Senate in the states ahead of Senate race. In Iowa, where the Democrats have been getting really good polls, Republicans outperformed their September polls by 9 points back in 2024. How about Ohio? 6 points. How about Michigan? 5 points. And I will note that the leads that the Democrats have in all of these races right now are under how much the GOP outperformed back in 2024. So you look at this and you go, you know what? Maybe we should just hold on a second here because we've seen this dance before and it was not a dance that Democrats like when the votes were actually cast.
0: Now, do I care what the internal polls say for a campaign? No, I mean, Paxton has an internal poll that shows him up by 3 points or 2 points, something like that. But I will say again, why is Tallarico demanding all these debates? If he's confidently ahead, is it possible that his internals are actually showing him vulnerable and not ahead? Do I care what a Paxton poll says? No, but it's just curious. You had, again, I like to go to Kansas because it's one of those, it's kind of like in Arkansas, which by the way, no one all of a sudden is talking about Tom Cotton in trouble anymore. I was on a panel 2 nights in a row. I was told that Tom Cotton could be in trouble. And then no one mentions it again. Weird how that works. You would think that they would be mentioning the heck out of that. But we just had a Decision Desk HQ probability number come out saying that Roger Marshall has a 77% chance of reelection, despite the polls showing it neck and neck. It does not make sense to me. Now, one could maybe argue, hey, Harry Enten over there is talking about polling, but he's not talking about it in the context of when Trump isn't on the ballot. Because Trump supporters have been difficult to poll. There's absolute truth to that. But he's like, no, that's not the case either.
17: But what about a midterm election? You can go back to Donald Trump's first midterm election. And it's the same exact story. Look at this. Huh. The GOP outperformed September polls in the major 2018 statewide races by 6 points in Iowa, 6 points in Ohio, and 8 points in Michigan. The bottom line is this. over the last few cycles, whether it be 2018, 2016, 2020, 2024, Republicans have outperformed their September polls by at least 5 points in all these three states where Democrats right now are ahead, but not by a wide enough margin whereby if Republicans outperform their September polls again, it could become very, very interesting.
0: Now, are things a little bit different now than the last midterm when President Trump was in office? Yeah, of course. The economy is not the same. The economy is actually stronger, but I'm not going to pretend that people aren't worried about gas prices, and I'm not going to claim that gas prices aren't sky high. They are. Inflation, while much better than what it was under Biden, is still too high. It's cooling, no doubt. But that is different here. Is this a case of, well, Harry Enten is right until he's not? Yeah, sure. Right? I mean, this whole idea that just because the in history it tells us it's going to go one way means now it's going to go the same way. No, anything can change. Everything is right. Republicans are under-polled until they're not. That's how this works. And I am equally suspicious of the polls that benefit Republicans as I am the Democrats. I just go to what common sense tells me. And usually it's whatever is the main talking point from Democrats, almost scripted, it seems like, on TV, the opposite is likely true. And I held that position when all I was doing was Fox News or Newsmax. Because I would watch or listen or catch clips of left-wing coverage online. And everything that informed me when I would go on Fox News, mostly talking to people who agree with me, was that, yeah, I just don't feel like, because I live in the outside of the echo chamber, things just come across differently. I remember during this last election, a close friend of mine was he would have bet his house that Harris was going to win, that by there's no way in the world that even Trump could win over Biden, that Biden would even win in his state. There's no way. I was like, that's not the feeling I get from talking to normal people and hearing positions of normal people. Now I find myself on left-wing outlets or left-wing shows surrounded by left-wingers, and I'm getting the same vibe that you're selling me something. You are selling me something. Republicans do this too, no doubt. But when I'm sitting on a panel and a panelist says Arkansas is on the list, Kansas is going to flip. Oh, it's a done deal. Susan Collins definitely going to lose. Look at the polling. And they are all saying exactly the same thing. Exactly the same thing. I feel like you're selling me something. I know how media works. And by the way, I don't mean to say that they're all getting in a room somewhere and saying, let's say this, because it's not like as a Republican, I'm getting a bunch of talking points along with all my co-panelists that I'm on saying, you should say this. You pick up on things that other people are saying on TV and then you start to parrot them. And I'm guessing some of that is there. Plus, a lot of the panelists I'm on are consultants, so they probably are sharing some notes. I'm not a consultant. Not yet. Just saying. I'm quite talented and can spin anything and would love to cash very, you know, high-end checks to say things I don't believe. No, I'm kidding. I feel like we're being sold something. I haven't changed my view. The House is still going to go to the Democrats. The question is by how much. We have polling that just came out again within the last 24 hours in Washington's 3rd congressional district that shows John Braun hanging on to a very slim lead of 1 point. According to this new poll, what was the poll? Because you just did a story on the Drazen Tina Kotek poll.
2: DHM,
0: which is a legitimate pollster. In the same poll, they looked at Washington's 3rd congressional district, and Braun is still in the lead. If you are Marie Glusenkamp Perez, the incumbent, at a time where the progressives challenged you because you apparently weren't progressive enough, and they're all saying we're not going to vote for you, that's good news for John Braun. This is it's the laziest bit of analysis, but it is about turnout. It's like it's always about turnout, but it's really about turnout. You're looking in Oregon. I think Christine Drazen's going to win for governor there. Tina Kotek has been a nightmare. No one seems to like her on the left. And she's kind of stepped in it, oddly enough, in support of data centers, which has become a big issue in Oregon. But what's the latest polling suggest?
2: The latest poll had Drazen up 2 points, 46-44. And
0: in Oregon.
2: Yeah.
0: And Oregon, by the way, is not as blue as Washington is. Mm-hmm. It sometimes feels that way because of Portland, because they're all insane. But the state itself is more moderate Democrat. For sure, it's blue.
2: Yeah.
0: But they've shown a willingness to say yes to what they believe is a more moderate Republican.
2: One interesting thing in that poll actually was that Trump and Kotek have like the same favorability in Oregon.
0: Yeah.
2: Hers was almost, hers, she's like 38% and Trump's like 37.
0: Yeah. People do not like Tina Kotek for reasons that I think are valid and some I don't think are necessarily valid, like the data center stuff. But when it comes to the Senate, I don't think there's going to be a flip.
17: Let's just say that the GOP outperforms their Midwest polls like they did in 2018 and 2024. Well, what do you get? You get a red Michigan. You get a red Ohio. You get a red Iowa. And all of a sudden, even if Democrats carry states like Texas, Georgia, North Carolina, and Alaska, well, guess what you get? You get a 50-50 Senate with J.D. Vance casting the tie-breaking vote. So if history holds in terms of the GOP outperforming their September polls, well, there's a very, very strong chance that Republicans mm-hmm. hold on the United States Senate, even if Democrats win in places they don't historically win in, like Texas.
0: Which is precisely why all the Democrats are saying the same thing. Oh, it's going to be a blowout blue wave. You shouldn't even vote, Republicans. This is why. Don't believe them. Don't listen to them. 1-800-465-8770 for your text. When we come back, some interesting news on the rapid weight loss drug front. It's kind of scary. We'll get into it when we come back.
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0: Welcome back to the Jason Rant Show. Dr. Tommy Wood is a professor over at the UW. And he is kind of sounding the alarms on an issue tied specifically to GLP-1 drugs like Ozempic and Wegovy, where a whole bunch of people are taking them. They work. You'll be, you know, wanting to vomit, I think, 24/7 because of the nausea. And it comes with all sorts of potential downsides. But obviously, you know, you weigh the risks and rewards, that if you are morbidly obese, it's obviously not good for your health, will lead to you dying earlier than you need to, versus, well, maybe I feel nauseous, 24/7. You might say to yourself, it's worth it in the short term to get your life back in order. The problem, according to Dr. Wood, is that there is a risk to the brain because of the fact that you're not eating as much and you're not getting the same nutrition that you otherwise would have.
1: There are some really nice studies that show that there's kind of this bell-shaped curve of energy availability and then something we call brain reserve, which is essentially just a fancy way of saying how much brain do you have in your skull. Like, and more is better, usually.
0: I have so many.
1: And so at high energy availability, so this is essentially metabolic syndrome or metabolic disease, you know, high blood sugar, high blood pressure, you know, a big waist circumference or evidence of obesity, then you see lower brain reserve because obviously it's affecting blood vessels to the brain, it's affecting energy availability to the brain, you get something called insulin resistance, so you're not getting the energy into cells, including the brain, in the way that you would like. And so brain reserve kind of decreases, and that's associated with a higher risk of dementia. At the low end, we actually see the same thing. So at low energy availability, we also have lower brain reserve, and that's just because the brain isn't getting enough calories to kind of maintain its size. A lot of the, what we call...
0: And again, that last part is really important, the whole idea of not getting enough calories. You're saying, well, of course, there's going to be fewer calories consumed because you're on this drug and you want that because it is going to lead to the weight loss. You don't want too few calories. And if you are, in fact, nauseous all the time and not feeling comfortable enough to eat anything, it's just going to compound the effect.
1: Lean mass, so non-fat mass that you're losing, is actually fat that's within lean tissue. So you're losing fat from your liver, you're losing fat from your muscles. And so, like, technically your muscles get smaller, but you don't get weaker, and the quality and functioning of your muscles actually gets better because you're losing kind of fat that's within those muscles.
0: So it's just kind of a mixed bag. As long as you know, do it if you want. I really don't care. Give it to everybody. I think everyone would be a lot healthier on GLP-1, frankly, if you're not able to get the results you want on your own. Just do it with a doctor, just so you know what it is you're doing. Make sure you're supplementing the correct way. Do you know how many supplements I'm not on GLP-1, but you know how many supplements I'm taking? Like, it's insane.
2: Like 70 or whatever?
0: I'm at 73, I think, pills. Not 73 supplements, but pills. Like, one supplement I take is 6 pills. So that counts as one supplement, but I'm counting that as part of the 74. Just make sure you're doing it the right way and you'll be fine. Whatever. I keep seeing these reports that GLP-1 can lead to blindness. Have you seen that? It has something to do with the like the pressure in your eyes, and it could almost lead to like a mini stroke of the eye, which causes the blindness. And I don't know if it's temporary or if it's permanent. It is true. I looked it up. It's very, very, very, very, very rare. You know, sometimes you watch these commercials that say if you take this drug, side effects include blah, blah, blah, blah, blah. So legally, if one person during the test had diarrhea after taking a drug, they then list that. But if it was just one person out of everybody who was tested on it, it doesn't mean very much.
2: No, that wasn't the drug. He just went to Taco Bell right
0: yeah,
2: before.
0: Yeah, it's just like he didn't tell you that he went to Taco Bell right before and then just had a bad burrito. He went to Chipotle. He got that burrito that's the size of a baby, and it just didn't sit well with him. So I don't know. I look at some of this stuff. I'm like, okay, relax. And again, it's one eye. You went from 600 pounds and you're going to die soon and probably lose your sight because of diabetes to gaining your life back again. I think it's worth it.
2: God gave you two for a reason, right?
0: Exactly. And I'm monovision, so I would be kind of screwed. My right eye, I can see close up. My left eye, I can see far away. And I'm getting older, and so my eyesight is starting to go naturally.
2: You wear a monocle.
0: Ugh.
2: You're like Mr. Peanut.
0: It's Peanut. You say it funny.
2: Peanut?
0: Peanut.
2: Peanut.
0: Yeah, not peanut.
2: Okay.
0: It's not an I. It's N-U-T. It's, say nut.
2: Nut.
0: Why don't you say knit?
2: I don't know.
0: You say peanut.
2: I don't know.
0: You don't say nut. It's the Jason Ranch Show, you nut.
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0: al-Hammami. They're reporting he was born in the UAE and that his mother is from Syria, but he was able to obtain Omani citizenship through his Omani father.
1: Fox's Jeff Paul in Tel Aviv.
0: Israel is also involved in this investigation, with Prime Minister Benjamin Netanyahu saying this.
2: The attacker underwent Islamist radicalization. He intended to crash the plane along with its passengers. We are investigating now whether he was sent, and whoever sent him will pay a high price.
0: That hero captain who was attacked by his co-pilot, he is still recovering in the hospital in Abu Dhabi, but many calling him a hero for using his last grasp of strength to open up the cockpit door to allow those Israelis to come in and help control the situation.
1: President Trump hits a campaign stage in Ohio tonight as he tries to drum up support for Republican candidates. He's expected to repeat the message he has been for several days, and he shared it last night in Mobile, Alabama.
3: I'm asking you to pretend that I'm on the ballot. Here's what happens. When I'm not on the ballot, we don't do well. We have 44% or 48% less people. When I'm on the ballot, we kill everybody.
1: In Ohio, Republican incumbent Senator John Husted faces a tough challenge from his Democratic opponent, former Senator Sherrod Brown. Tennessee's prison chief is resigning after the botched execution of Krista Pike. Frank Strada says stepping aside is the best for everyone in the state as a review looks into why Pike's execution failed on Wednesday. Her attorney says she's unconscious and on a hospital ventilator. 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
1: And we're here to remind you to get your cancer screenings.
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1: Because early detection equals better outcomes.
3: Saturday, October 3rd, 2026. I'm Jared Halpert. Congress adjourns for the midterms with a big to-do list left for the lame duck session.
4: A lot of people will say, why in the world is the United States Senate in the days before the election dealing with college football and college basketball when they are not dealing with affordability?
3: And the Trump administration strikes a deal for AI companies to self-police amid concerns the technology could break human control.
5: There are very, very real dangers, and there are very, very real opportunities, and frankly, that's the same as it's been with a whole lot of things.
3: This is the Fox News Rundown from Washington. All's quiet on Capitol Hill. The Senate wrapped up this week and gaveled out of session until after the midterm elections. The House did the same last month. It's not unusual for lawmakers to get out of D.C. in the final weeks before an election. Many members of Congress and senators are in the final stretch of tough re-election bids, with debates, town halls, voter forums, and other campaign stops on the agenda. Talk to any of those lawmakers and candidates, and they'll tell you the number one issue they hear about is the economy and affordability. But getting measures passed through Congress that address those concerns has been anything but bipartisan.
4: Well, probably the two big things that the Senate actually accomplished and got done here was passing the college sports bill. We've talked about that a number of times. This was a seminal piece of legislation, probably the biggest piece of sports legislation to move through Congress in decades.
3: Chet Pergram is Fox News chief congressional correspondent. He recaps what did and did not get done before the midterm recess.
4: It controls how much money that schools can allocate, which is a lot of money, frankly, almost $50 million for their student athletes total. But it does create a level playing field here. It also restricts the eligibility window here. You know, you can only have one transfer in 5 years, so this is not going to be free agency where people are literally going from school to school to school. And especially if you played at a smaller school, you had the chance to move up. But guess what? You're not going to, you know, play 5-6 years now. So that's a change. And a lot of people thought that this was important, essential, because college sports was going to change completely in 4 or 5 years, that they might start to dramatically cut football programs. And then the problem with the revenue flow is that would filter down toward the lower sports, you know, track and field, wrestling, volleyball, what have you, swimming. And there would be no money for that. I mean, let's face it here, the football programs pretty much foot the bill for these other programs. And so this bill helps preserve some of those secondary and tertiary sports. Now, a lot of people will say, why in the world is the United States Senate in the days before the election dealing with college football and college basketball when they are not dealing with affordability?
3: Right. Well, that was going to be my question. What did get done on the affordability front?
4: Yeah. It's the art of the possible. That was something they were able to get done. It has not passed the House yet. But guess what? The college sports bill is something they worked on a long time. It's a long, sordid road. It got done. Affordability did not get done. And I'm shocked that politics was infused in this. First of all, you know, Republicans, they didn't have a really good plan that would, quote, deal with affordability to start with. They were leaning a lot on the big, beautiful bill, which they passed, you know, about 15, 16 months ago now. And that's not resonating really with the public. So they're like, okay, what do we do? So the House, in kind of a last gasp here, they passed something called the Ratepayer Protection Act. And there was an interesting confluence here legislatively. What was happening is that Republicans also saw that they were getting eaten alive on AI and data centers. And so they said, we got to do this bill, because they saw the polling that there was an undertow when it came to data centers. And a lot of voters are very skeptical about AI. Mm-hmm. And so this bill would basically say, okay, the data centers should pay for higher utility rates if you live near them. Higher water, higher electric, whatever, you know, utilities, the infrastructure that they use to consume those things.
3: And to be clear, the president signed an executive order that aims to do this, but it's voluntary. This would codify it, right? It would make it legally. It would require companies to do it, not just sign on to this kind of protection pledge.
4: But this bill doesn't go that far. Yeah, this bill still doesn't go quite that far. This is still just a suggestion, you know, that the states follow this. You know, it's a step in the right direction. And so the Democrats latched onto that in the Senate, even though it passed overwhelmingly in the House. And this is where Chuck Schumer, the Democratic leader, called the bill a fraud. You know, and I started to ask members, you know, he called it a fraud twice, 2 weeks in a row, doubled down on that. And I said, it's one thing to say you disagree with a piece of legislation or think it's a bad bill, but to call it a fraud, it's not a fraudulent bill. But here's where the politics came in. And as I say, I'm shocked. And it was very interesting that, you know, I was able to kind of report this on Brett Baer's program the other night. Very rarely do I get the opportunity really up here to show how the sausage is being made and pull back the cover. This was an example of that. And here's why. Republicans were freaked out about affordability, freaked out about AI and data centers. You had this bill with this overwhelming vote in the House, and John Husted, the Republican senator from Ohio, who's up for election, he has never been elected to the Senate. He was appointed to the Senate to succeed J.D. Vance. He's like, what do we do here? This is a bill that's important to me. He's vulnerable on data centers. It was his campaign, or I'm sorry, the NRCC, the NRSC, the National Republican Senatorial Campaign Committee, which is in charge of getting Republicans elected to the Senate, said that he's particularly vulnerable on this issue, and others are too, on data centers. So they wanted to give John Husted a win. And guess who did not want to give John Husted a win? Because he had pushed for data centers when he was lieutenant governor and speaker of the House and everything else in Ohio. So Democrats worked against him on this. And this is where I talked to Tom Tillis, Republican from North Carolina, who said, well, of course, these votes are about politics in late September and October. That's just kind of how we do things up here. Ben Ray Lujan, the Democratic senator from New Mexico, said this was about giving him a win here. John Husted, after the Democrats blocked the test vote, and there were four Democrats who voted in favor of it, but they needed 60 yeas to get across this test vote here. John Husted said, well, I'm going to go campaign on that. What Republicans in the Senate were wanting to do is dare Democrats to oppose the Ratepayer Protection Act. Mm. And then they could say, oh, they're obstructionist. And then say, you know, John Husted could go and cut a campaign ad and say, oh, those bad Democrats, look what they did to me. They're not for lowering your costs. And there was an interesting set of circumstances with Peter Welch, Democrat from Vermont, who last week, Welch said he was for the bill. But after everybody kind of got religion and understood the joke up here, this is about the midterms, he changed his position and he voted no and said, here's some reasons we don't have amendments, you know, this is not binding, et cetera. So this was completely infused with politics. And I think that tells you a lot about the state of the race. It tells you a lot, frankly, about the Ohio Senate race and where both parties are on data centers and AI.
3: That was a huge issue in Washington this week. The Speaker of the House joined the president, all of these AI leaders for a multi-hour lunch and meeting. They came out of that meeting and said that there was going to be stronger commitments for self-policing by these companies. And the message that Speaker Johnson wants Republicans to take on the road with him is that this is not the end of the discussion, but they are taking their first steps to ensure that the United States remains a leader in AI, but is also developing it responsibly. I'm just curious, as you talk to members about this, what did they make of this kind of agreement by the companies to self-regulate? And how are Republicans, especially on the Hill, kind of handling these AI concerns and these AI debates?
4: I'm not really sure that this assuaged some of the concerns with the president doing this, and partly because we just don't know, because the House generally was not here.
3: You had
4: a lot of people, both sides, starting to call for AI to be regulated. There's a bipartisan bill, which, House Speaker Mike Johnson, kind of endorsed what the president's doing here. But then again, some people wonder, well, is he going to be Speaker of the House in 3 months? Okay, so it doesn't matter what he thinks. Is he just doing that to, curry favor with the president? Democrats, again, love to have this issue. Greg Kassar, who's a Democrat from Texas, and he is the chair of the Progressive Caucus, says, he's trying to draw a political line here about how, this is about big tech and billionaire investors and the people who the Democrats say they're against, and trying to make this kind of a wedge issue, just not now and maybe in the future, latch on to especially younger voters who express some, pretty stark concerns about AI because they don't think they're going to have a job because of this. And so, whether or not they could actually regulate AI, I tend to think at this reading right now, without having everybody in the building, that I would be skeptical that they could, legislate on AI.
3: I was going to say, even regardless of how the midterms turn out, if the president isn't on board, it doesn't really matter.
4: No, exactly. And if Republicans, are kind of reeling, now I could see a scenario maybe if Republicans are reeling, they lose the House and or the Senate or both, and then they turn around and they're like, we don't like what this guy did on gas prices and groceries in Iran. And the polling is starting to show, the exit polling from the midterms might show, people were really concerned about AI, and maybe the Democrats had a better message. I don't know. This is just, jawboning right now. But if it shows something like that, you might start to see Republicans buck the president on AI, to say nothing of Iran and, war and gas prices and groceries and everything else. So that's natural that you would have that kind of defection, I think. So maybe there is something there. But again, if this is infused with politics, there's a reason why they have not legislated on AI before. I did a story a couple of years ago in late September of 2024 where, Chuck Schumer was trying to get a last minute deal on AI and the speaker just wouldn't go for it.
3: Yeah.
4: That's not to completely blame, Mike Johnson, because a lot of people wondered just how well-baked the Schumer plan was, et cetera. But I was told for years they had to do something then, and they still haven't done anything on AI.
3: And Johnson seems to question whether or not Congress even has kind of the capability or the knowledge to do this.
4: Right. I remember when Bernie Sanders a few months ago came out and said, hey, I think that we should ban super intelligence. That's the president's term now, but we should ban this. Not overall AI, but these, the complete, really sophisticated versions of AI, that some of which are here, some of which are still to come. And Mike Johnson said, if it's something that Bernie Sanders comes up with, he said, that tells you everything you need to know, when I asked him that question earlier this summer. So Johnson has been resistant to that. I think that Republicans generally, because in theory, and I'll say that again, in theory, they like small government and don't want to interfere with regulation. Rand Paul, Republican of Kentucky, is kind of the same way, that there is a resistance to that. But again, I want to see, we're going to have polls constantly on what the voters' views are on AI and data centers, and that might really help inform what Congress does either in the lame duck or more specifically next year. But it's going to be predicated on which party has control. And if Democrats say, let's say the Democrats have the House or Senate. They say, you know, that polling data says we got to do something about AI. They're going to run, you know, to the top of the hillside and shout that. And if the president bucks them, they'll say, you see, this is why you elected us, and we'll see you in 2028. You know, he didn't help you on the war. He didn't help you on gas prices. He didn't help you on diesel. And now he's not helping you on AI. Vote for us.
6: Let me finish with a question about the war in Iran. Obviously, President Trump has indicated he believes this is going to come to an end soon. He has kind of at times said that he thinks it might not happen until after the midterms because Iran doesn't want a deal before then. Do you anticipate Congress making more of trying to exert its authority on the Iran war when they return in the lame duck?
4: Possibly. We kept seeing this creep with Republican votes in the House and to some degree in the Senate, where they were voting more and more for this. I thought it was interesting that the very last war powers resolution that they had in the Senate actually failed, even though two others had passed. We thought maybe there might be a jailbreak of maybe a few other Republican senators. That did not happen. Perhaps. I think, you know, I would want to see the appetite by the bodies to do it in the lame duck, especially if the Democrats are going to have control of the House or the Senate, because then they said, well, we'll really put it to them. You know, we will. And this was the whole thing. Let's go back to 2006. One of the reasons, Jared, that Democrats flipped the House and to a lesser degree the Senate in 2006, the midterms. This is the second midterm in the second term of the presidency of George W. Bush was, guess what? The war in Iraq. Nancy Pelosi and many Democrats ran on that. And they ran on it with the idea that they weren't going to just shut it off right away because you were going to leave people in the lurch and everything else, but they were going to take away the funding over a period of time. We're going to cut anybody out high and dry, but they were going to wind this down over a reasonable period of time because then you create a bigger problem if you leave everybody in the lurch. So, the purse strings will be very important on this because they'll say, look, we're not going to, you know, appropriate money on this. You do get into some very dangerous national security questions, maybe just not this conflict right now, because it's not like Iraq where we had all sorts of troops on the ground and bombing missions and people were getting killed every day. You know, that was a more kinetic set of circumstances. Here, you just don't cut off the money for the effort and then suddenly, magically, the Strait of Hormuz reopens. That's a little bit different. So, you know, they can use the purse strings there, but I'm not quite sure how just yet. I want to see what the creative solution is, because that is obviously the ultimate power in Congress controlling, you know, how the money flows.
6: Well, it'll be a fascinating debate to see. Lame ducks are certainly hard to predict. As you point out, we just don't know what the makeup of Congress may look like as we approach the midterms and afterwards. So we'll keep asking you those questions. But hopefully you get some rest now with Congress out of D.C. for a few weeks.
4: I will be here.
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16: This is Fox on Health. It's important for young people, especially in adolescence, to build healthy relationships with their peers. Experts say a life without those positive connections can expose them to potential mental health challenges. The World Health Organization defines adolescence as the phase of life between childhood and adulthood, from ages 10 to 19, calling it a unique stage of human development and an important time for laying the foundations of good health. Hannah Schachter, an associate professor of psychology at Wayne State University, says relationships are a key part of an adolescent's well-being, and those with positive friendships tend to show lower risk for things like depression, even physical health symptoms or academic difficulties, both in the short term and sometimes even into adulthood. She also says one potential positive from social media is that it's another way for young people to interact and build connections. For more health news, go to foxnewshealth.com. I'm Lisa Brady with Fox on Health.
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Here's a look inside the Beltway. I'm Jeff Manosso. The U.S. and China agreed to a tariff reprieve on some products following last week's state visit. Both the U.S. and China are releasing lists of about $30 billion worth of products that will see tariffs eased as part of ongoing trade talks. Among the imports included on the list are Chinese-made toys, athletic equipment, fireworks, and tableware. China says it'll reduce tariffs on U.S. agriculture products, but other consumer goods like electric vehicles, computer chips, and batteries are not included. The Trump administration can move forward with a federal voter database intended to root out non-citizen voters. A Supreme Court order lifts restrictions on the Department of Homeland Security's SAFE program. The court's three liberal justices dissented. A lower court put the program on hold, finding it could violate privacy rights and wrongly remove voters from rolls. The SAFE program allows states to verify voter eligibility through DHS and other federal records. States' use of the program is voluntary, making it unclear if the Supreme Court decision will impact the upcoming midterms, since existing law prevents most states from purging voter rolls within 90 days of an election. For the Fox News Rundown, I'm Jeff Manosso.

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2: I'm Monica DeLuca with the Fox True Crime Minute. Dramatic new testimony in the murder trial of former American Idol contestant Caleb Flynn. Flynn is accused of fatally shooting his wife Ashley inside their Ohio home this past February, then staging the scene to look like a break-in. Now the woman who says she had an affair with Flynn is taking the stand. Aaliyah Botner testified that Flynn repeatedly talked about wanting his wife dead, and at one point told her he was thinking of ways to kill Ashley without going to jail. Prosecutors also presented messages they say Flynn sent to Botner, including one where he wanted his wife, quote, dead and gone. Botner also testified that Flynn had shown her a gun he kept in his truck. Investigators say that gun has never been found. Flynn has pleaded not guilty to aggravated murder and other charges. The trial continues in Ohio. This has been your Fox True Crime Minute. I'm Monica DeLuca.
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4: In the 1970s and 80s, one of the most successful songwriting duos was Elton John and Bernie Taupin. Elton John discusses their music composing relationship.
5: He writes the lyrics first and gives them to me, and then I write the songs to them. In the old days, I would slice bits of verses out and cut things here and there. It's not so bad now, but it's always been lyrics first. Very, very rarely has I have sometimes suggested a title for a song or maybe a melody, but Don't Go Breaking My Heart is the only one I can think of. And I enjoy that process. People say, you know, why don't you write your own lyrics? Well, I don't really want to. I enjoy writing with Bernie. I love it. And it's a magical, and he's one of my dearest friends, and I love him so much. But why would I want to change something that gives me so much pleasure?
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9: The nation's air traffic controllers went on strike on August 3rd, 1981, grounding about 7,000 daily flights. 3 days later, President Ronald Reagan took an unprecedented move to break the strike. He fired all 12,000 air traffic controllers in retaliation.
10: Let me read the solemn oath taken by each of these employees. I am not participating in any strike against the government of the United States or any agency thereof. It is for this reason that I must tell those who fail to report for duty this morning, they are in violation of the law, and if they do not report for work within 48 hours, they have forfeited their jobs and will be terminated.
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0: What it is, welcome to Planet Tyrus, where we bag up the BS and we spread nothing but the truth. This is my show now. 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Like, we need to get back to just being people again, you know, the bro code, wingmans, buddies, friendships. 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

I'm Chad Pergram with the Speaker's Lobby. Republican Louisiana Senator John Kennedy recently announced he would campaign for his party's Senate nominees in Kansas, Nebraska, and Iowa. In fact, Kennedy declared that Republicans winning those seats would be, quote, fat guy layups. But just the fact that Kennedy went to those states to campaign for GOP candidates says a great deal about the state of the 2026 midterms. Kennedy argues that Republicans lack a coherent message. Quote, we're lucky because the Democrats don't have a plan either, said Kennedy. Some Republicans are reverting to the message which worked for their party in 2024. GOP Alabama Senator Katie Britt says that Republicans will tell the story about a closed southern border. GOP Ohio Senator John Husted is vulnerable this fall. He tried to pass legislation to safeguard consumers from shelling out big bucks for water and electricity associated with data centers. The bill would redirect the cost to big tech companies. Democrats blocked that bill, and Republicans believe that helps Husted and Republicans make their case about affordability. With the Speaker's Lobby, Chad Pergram, Fox News.

0: something unlike any other in the West Wing this week. So big, in fact, it spilled out to the North Lawn driveway for an impromptu news conference with President Trump and several of the biggest AI company executives.
1: And we had a great meeting today, every one of them. We had a great, really a great, great meeting. It was something very, very special.
0: The meeting on Tuesday came after weeks of warnings, including some from AI leaders, that more policing and regulation is needed. Anthropic CEO Dario Amodei has even called for a slowdown of development. Outside the White House, he said this.
2: I will say what I've always said, which is that AI has incredible benefits. I've talked about the medical benefits of the technology. As the president has said, you know, whoever wins AI wins. I think that's very important. But I think the technology has very real risks. And, you know, the mechanism, how we address those risks is still under discussion. But we all need to work. We all need to work together to make sure that we can win and we can win safely.
0: One major breakthrough that was reached, a new accord on safely developing super intelligence, as President Trump calls it. Several AI companies say they will take additional steps to safeguard new platforms, including internal safety reviews and external audits. It is voluntary, and President Trump says he does not think new government regulation is needed, warning that will stifle growth.
3: America's technological innovation and our technological leadership is essential, but it can't happen in a vacuum.
0: This week, before that meeting, Fox News Rundown host Dave Anthony spoke with Jamie Metzl, a technology futurist and the author of the AI Ten Commandments, a new moral code for humanity.
3: We have to have collaboration between businesses, universities, the governments, and we need to have a governance and regulatory system that can achieve our ends of optimizing our competitiveness, enhancing the capabilities of the systems that we're building, but do it in a safe way that supports our national interests and our population. And so that's it's a balance, and it requires a lot of communication.
4: You know, but people in the industry for the last several weeks, so these leaders from OpenAI to Anthropic, they keep talking about how there have to be guardrails put in place, and they're seeming to ask for Congress to get involved. And others have said, well, you created the stuff. Why don't you try to figure out the guardrails? So where are you on that?
3: Well, we need governance, we need guardrails, we need regulation. These are very, very powerful, world-changing technologies. And it would be insane to say, well, we should just let the technology companies do whatever they want, just like we wouldn't let the nuclear companies do whatever they want. And so it's totally appropriate. We're a little bit behind the curve with governance and regulation because of the philosophy, particularly of the Trump administration, of let's get out of the governance business and into the acceleration business. And I'm all for acceleration, but it needs to be wise, careful acceleration. If we have willy-nilly dangerous acceleration, just releasing models out into the wild, not knowing what harm they might do, that would obviously be bad.
4: So I want you to hear from Bill Gates, Microsoft co-founder. He talked about this on NBC's Meet the Press on Sunday and why he thinks that the government has to get involved here.
5: There's never been a weapon as powerful as the combination of people with ill intent using the latest AI tools.
4: Now, he suggests that the potential exists for 1 billion people to be killed. You're an optimist. You believe in AI, yeah, and you believe in this technology and how well it's going to do for our humanity. So when you hear this, where do you stand?
3: Well, certainly he's absolutely right that if AI is used badly, we could easily imagine 1 billion people being killed. And you can even outline scenarios for how to do it. You and I, Dave, have spoken at length about COVID-19 origins. I believe COVID-19 stems from a lab accident in China. Mm-hmm. But imagine that somebody was saying, or some lab or some country was saying, we want to have a synthetic biopathogen that is designed to kill 1 billion people. I mean, it just seems more likely now than it was 10 years ago. That's for sure. So there are very, very real dangers, and there are very, very real opportunities. And frankly, that's the same as it's been with a whole lot of things that we have encountered, from nuclear power to chemical and biological weapons and other capabilities. And that's exactly why we need regulation and governance. I mean, if we said after 1945, if we said, well, now we've seen the first manifestation of nuclear power at scale was Hiroshima and Nagasaki. If we had said, all right, now we need a complete moratorium because we know that nuclear power can lead to these deadly outcomes, we would have really been harming ourselves. That's not what we said. What we said is, how do we optimize the benefits of these very powerful technologies and minimize the harms? And that's something that we can do, but we need to do it now. There's always an upside and there's always a downside of technology. The name of the game for us is, how do we optimize the benefits and minimize the harms?
4: Okay, well, how can an active Congress stop bad people from trying to do bad things with AI? I mean, it seems like that would be out of Congress's hands, right? I mean, isn't it up to the technology and the companies themselves to prevent that?
3: It's really up to everybody. We need to have wise governance and regulation here. We need to have transparency and audits and mandatory incident reporting and capabilities-based regulation. We need an AI oversight agency of some sort. We need to work with other countries like we've done in nuclear to make sure that every country has a framework. We need international systems, and we need responsible companies. So it's not an either or. If our companies are doing terrible things, if we have a company that's unleashing an AI bot that is doing harm in the world in some way, that company needs to be held liable. And if there is a foreign adversary that is doing something terrible, we need to fight against them, which is exactly what we've done and tried to do with foreign adversaries who've been trying for many years to develop chemical and use chemical and biological weapons, nuclear weapons. Okay. But it's for sure the case that if we do nothing now and we just say, well, this is ungovernable, because we do live in a decentralized world, because these companies have incredible powers, if that's what we say, it's going to be a self-fulfilling prophecy.
4: So last week, Xi Jinping, China's leader, is at the White House with President Trump talking about a hotline between yep. the U.S. and China on AI. And if something went wrong, somehow someone is going to call and warn the other. Is that realistic? I mean, we have a lot of distrust with China. We're going to do a competition with China on AI. We already had, as we referenced, the issues with China and COVID, and we don't trust what really happened back then. So how do we think there's going to be some kind of cooperation here?
3: Well, a hotline is a pretty easy thing to do. I mean, whatever it is, just imagine it's like the old red phone. Like, you don't have to have a lot of trust to have a hotline. We had it with the Soviet Union during the Cold War. But let's let that be a starting point. We need to have incident reporting. We need to have a lot of things. And you and I have talked about it. I have significant, massive distrust of the Chinese state. The Chinese government killed 47 million of its own citizens since 1949. It's doing terrible things around the world and undermining the international system in many, many different ways. But we're entering this new age, this new AI age, where there's significant risks. And China is developing very, very powerful capabilities. So we need to have some kind of relationship with China. We need to see what's possible. Nothing is going to be based on complete trust. Nothing is going to be based on believing that China is going to be acting in our best interest. They are not. But we need to start somewhere. And I think a hotline is at least something.
4: So much negative with AI lately. People worried about their jobs being taken away. People worried about their kids not learning because all they're doing is have AI do their work for them. And also interpersonal. Hey, I can have a chatbot be my friend and then I don't have to actually talk to people. So why are you optimistic that artificial intelligence is great? So how do you rebut those fears too, in addition to all the other ones?
3: Yeah, well, there's no reason to rebut those fears. I mean, there's a reason why anxiety and fear have been preserved by evolution for billions of years. Our anxieties and our fears are our way of saying, hey, there are real dangers out there. And what can we do to prevent them from being realized? So that's what we need to do. And we've gone, I mean, America, we're a bit over the top. I mean, we went from November of 22, we had this giddy enthusiasm about AI that with these chatbots are going to save us and save everything. And then about 6 months ago, we went completely the other way. They're going to kill us. And the truth of the matter is somewhere in between. And knowing that as we move forward, there are going to be some really amazing things, cures for cancer and other diseases and all kinds of wonderful things. And those are already happening. And there are going to be some bad things that are going to happen. So we need to prevent them. We need to recognize that bad things will happen with this technology, as with every technology for the last million years since our ancestors controlled fire. And how do we manage those? And how do we build the kinds of systems that we need to support us?
4: Jamie Metzl is founder of One Shared World. You can read his work in books like Superconvergence and also the AI 10 Commandments, a new moral code for humanity. Jamie, thank you so much for being here. Great to get your insight.
3: My great pleasure. Anytime.

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4: Tesla is ready to electrify the trucking industry. TechCrunch reports Tesla chief Elon Musk unveiled the company's new semi-truck at an event last week in Reno, Nevada. It is, as it sounds, a very large truck capable of pulling commercial-grade trailers at significant highway speeds using Tesla-created and built electric engines. One model of the truck is said to be able to drive more than 500 miles on a single charge. They're producing the trucks at one of Tesla's so-called gigafactories in Nevada. Of course, the issue, like always with EVs when driving outside urban areas, is the lack of charging stations. Semi-trucks often are used for long hauls cross-country. EV trucking is intended to reduce emissions as they don't use diesel. Musk reportedly touted this as a cost saver overall, as the price of diesel per gallon is much higher than electricity per mile. With Fox on Tech, I'm Eben Brown, Fox News.
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5: Heavy snow fell in Washington, D.C. the night before John F. Kennedy's inauguration, but thoughts of canceling the plans were overruled. On January 20th, 1961, he stood in the bitter cold on the steps of the Capitol and before a crowd of 20,000 was sworn in as the 35th President of the United States.
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7: News. I'm Deborah Valentine. The UAE prosecutor says a co-pilot's attempt to crash a Fly Dubai plane by stabbing the flight captain was an act of terrorism. The co-pilot is identified as an Omani national. More from Fox's Chanley Painter.
8: That's according to state media, which also reports he used a crash axe to attack the captain.
7: The pilot opened the cockpit door, getting help, saving all 182 aboard. At least 10 people are injured, two of them critically, after the driver of a car plowed into a crowd on a road cheering on the Newcastle Knights rugby team. The 18-year-old driver is in police custody. New South Wales Police Commissioner David Waddell addresses potential consequences the driver could face.
9: The male is in custody. We will deal with him appropriately. Likely to be charged, but I'll let the investigators from the crash investigation unit deal with that.
7: Police say it was not a terrorist attack. 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

here's a look outside the Beltway. I'm Tanya J. Powers. The Pennsylvania Department of Health says a fifth person has died of measles. The U.S. is having its worst year for measles since 1991. Pennsylvania's other measles deaths have included an 18-year-old, a 40-year-old, and two infants. The state health department says none of the people who died had had measles vaccinations. The infants were too young for them, according to current recommendations. Novo Nordisk says a new study shows that patients who switched from GLP-1 weight loss injections to its daily Wegovy pill continued to lose weight. The data collected through the Rogue telehealth platform involved 200 participants and showed those who switched to the daily pill lost an average of about 4% of their body weight over 3 months. Semaglutide is the active ingredient in Wegovy, as well as Ozempic. And Atlanta, the last American city to host the Summer Games, will be the starting point for the Olympic torch relay when it returns to the United States in less than 2 years. The flame will be lit in Olympia, Greece, before arriving in Atlanta in the spring of 2028. And from there, for the first time, torchbearers will carry it through all 50 states ahead of the opening ceremony in Los Angeles. The full route for the torch relay will be released next year, with stops planned at landmarks and major events. For the Fox News Rundown, I'm Tanya J. Powers.

0: is the Fox News Rundown. Now a look at sports.
1: The NFL has suspended San Francisco 49ers owner Jed York for 6 games following his arrest earlier this year in a prostitution sting in Ohio. York has also been fined $500,000 for violating the league's personal conduct policy. Meanwhile, Tony Romo and CBS Sports have mutually agreed to part ways after the analyst's arrest in Wisconsin for operating a vehicle while intoxicated. And Los Angeles Dodgers superstar Shohei Ohtani says he's feeling better ahead of his team's NLDS matchup against the Atlanta Braves. The 4-time MVP had been dealing with arm and knee injuries during the second half of the season. That's your sports on the Fox News Rundown. Tony Genualdo, Fox News.

I'm Gianna Gelosi with your Fox True Crime Minute. Delphi murderer Richard Allen is appealing his 130-year sentence for killing two Indiana middle school girls, blaming psychosis from solitary confinement for his repeated confessions to his wife. Now his attorney wants a new trial. The 54-year-old was found guilty in 2024 of murdering eighth graders Abigail Williams and Liberty German, who were just 13 and 14 when their bodies were found in 2017 with their throats slit on a hiking trail in Delphi, Indiana. Allen repeatedly confessed to prison guards and psychologists, as well as several times to his wife, Kathy, in person, phone calls, letters. Allen's attorneys are now seeking to overturn his conviction, arguing he only confessed because he became severely mentally ill while locked in solitary confinement, where they say he smashed his head against cell walls, bathed in his toilet, ate paper, and covered his face and cell walls in feces. The judges will rule at a later date. There's more on this story at foxnews.com or subscribe to the Fox True Crime Podcast. I'm Gianna Gelosi with your Fox True Crime Minute.

0: tomorrow on the Fox News Rundown from Washington. 31 days out from the midterms, Fox News Rundown host Jessica Rosenthal speaks with one Republican at the center of a toss-up contest, Iowa Republican Congresswoman Mariette Miller Meeks. Until then, thanks for listening. I'm Jared Halpern from Washington.
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9: It's missing. I'm Roger Stern, Fox News. An ongoing search at the coast of Nantucket for a missing medevac plane en route from Bermuda to Boston. 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
10: The airport in Bermuda tells Fox the plane was carrying four crew members and two passengers when it left at around 12:40 a.m. this morning, again bound for Boston. Less than an hour later, the FAA says it issued a search and rescue alert for the plane at 1:20 a.m. Massport, the state agency which operates Logan International Airport, shared the following statement. Quote, we can confirm that the aircraft did not arrive at Boston Logan as scheduled. Our thoughts are with those on board and their loved ones as the search continues. The Coast Guard, in its last update, said crews from Air Station Cape Cod and Air Station

0: 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In the Law Enforcement Talk Radio Show, we are joined by special guests talking about their experiences, the realities of investigating crimes, plus those who have experienced horrendous trauma. Police, first responders, military, and victims of crime share their stories. Hi, I'm John J. Wiley. In addition to being a broadcaster, I'm also a retired police sergeant. 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Search for the Law Enforcement Talk Radio Show. He's a convicted drug smuggler. He turned DEA confidential informant. He went through a lot of trauma with family deaths, which he said was a big part to play in his turning to drugs. He worked for the DEA for 2 years. He's here to talk about cases as life before and after. If you want to be a guest on the Law Enforcement Talk Radio Show, simply contact us. It couldn't be easier. You can send us a message on Facebook. 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Contact us from Florida. We have Ken Bear on the Law Enforcement Talk Radio Show. Ken is a little bit of a departure from what I normally do. He's a convicted drug smuggler. He turned a DEA confidential informant, which we'll talk about. He went through a lot of trauma with family deaths when he was a kid, and that, he says, has a big part to play in why he chose the profession he did. He worked for 2 years at DEA. He talks about the cases he works, his life before and after. He's authored the book One Step Over the Line, Confessions of a Marijuana Mercenary. And his website is onestepovertheline.com. That's onestepovertheline.com. Ken, thanks for being a guest on the Law Enforcement Talk Radio Show. And we're going to talk about this. Very much appreciated.
1: I appreciate you having me on. I really do, John. Thank you.
0: Before we get into your story, I want people to understand there's not an animosity. It's just, this is a departure from what we normally do, but I think people need to know what kind of life you live today. So, what kind of life, how do you describe the life you live today, and what kind of person are you?
1: Well, I'm lucky. You know, I've got, this was, 34 years ago when I worked for the DEA after the end of my 20-year drug smuggling career. And so I have a great life. I have a wonderful wife, 4 beautiful kids. I give back to the community as much as I can. I mean, I was always a citizen. I was never a mob guy, but I am truly a citizen today. You know, I give back. Yeah, I donate.
0: It's a big difference. We want to focus on your story. And I find this difficult because I'm a street cop. I don't mean that with any negative connotation whatsoever, but we dealt with the street gangs that distribute drugs, and it's a different ball of wax. They were extremely violent, and there was nothing pretty about it. Mm-hmm. And I'm not going to be the first to say that your career was anything but, it was not glamorous. Is that a fair way of saying it?
1: Well, I mean, we got to go out in fancy cars and go to fancy bars, but it's never. Look, a life of crime is not something I suggest anybody do. I'm not going to glamorize it. I mean, I may tell stories that are glamorous. I did have an unusual life, but the smarter thing to do is to get a good education, go to school, and I'm almost 70, working my off. Pardon my French, yeah. Working my heart out. Because I don't have a 401k. I had friends of mine that were cops, and I used to say, "Oh, those guys, they're retired. They have a 401k. Right. They have a life." So this is not a. No.
0: I used to say to the drug dealers in Baltimore, if you took the amount of time and energy you committed into this lifestyle, and these are street guys, these are guys working in corners. This is not your story. It's a different story. But yeah. I was saying you're dodging the competition. You're dodging the police. You're dodging the weather. You're dodging shady users, all that stuff. You put time and energy into something concrete that you'd be multimillionaires.
1: I agree with you because they had talents. I used to say if you put 2 prisoners from a jail in NASA's spare parts room and told them there was gold, jewelry, and cocaine on the moon, 3 days later you see a space shuttle flying up, There's a lot of ingenuity and there's a lot of people that are in jail that are mentally challenged, that are, they have trauma too. It's not not everybody walks the same path. But I promise you, most of the kids I grew up with, and that's the story in my book, a bunch of middle class kids growing up in the middle of the drug explosion. My mother moved us from New Orleans to Florida in 1973 to get away from the drugs.
0: Yeah. What did you from the frying pan into the fire?
1: Yeah.
0: You didn't deal with street drugs as much, but you had the And by the way, we've had guests on that there were police in the cocaine cowboy days of Miami. It was not a fun time.
1: No. Lots of, you know, I have a friend of mine that's a homicide cop. You know how many trunks he's opened up with, you know, decapitated bodies and gunshot wounds. And, you know, I mean, you know, it's an ugly, back then it was an, it was the Miami-Dade homicide cop right in the middle of the cocaine cowboy wars.
0: There's a different era. We'll talk about that in a moment. I want to get to your story. So you're a normal middle-class kid working, growing up in New Orleans, and your mom decides to move to Florida. Well, that's a bit of a departure from New Orleans to Florida.
1: Well, the bigger departure was from New Jersey, because I started out as a little farm boy. My parents had a house on my grandfather's farm, you know, and I was running through cow pies and playing in hay. And, you know, and at 12 years old, my mother and father, my father was transferred to the family business in New Orleans. So now I'm coming of age right as, you know, it's 1969. It's the war, the hippies in the streets. There's Vietnam protest. There's Woodstock. And in 1970, within 6 months or so of moving to New Orleans a year, my grandfather died and my father died. So now I'm a 13-year-old kid, kind of rudderless. And, you know, look at prison statistics. 70% of the people in prison come from single family or fatherless homes, you know.
0: And by the way, I always say this, and by the most of the people that we dealt with, we didn't arrest. The very, very small percentage of people we arrested. And of those, the overwhelming majority would never give you a second's grief. Right. The prisons are full of people. If it wasn't for alcohol, drugs, they wouldn't be in there. If it wasn't for 5 bad minutes of their life, they made a bad decision, they wouldn't be there. The percentage of career criminals that cause violence is a small, small number.
1: Yeah. I'm going to tell you something, though. So we talk about the trauma of losing my father and my grandfather. And I worked the farm with my, I would run over through the cow pies, jump the fences, land in my grandfather's yard and just spend all day on. And it wasn't even a big working farm. He was somewhat retired, but we still had a cow or a horse. You know, I loved that life. To lose both of them. But even before that, I realized when I was doing this show, I am profoundly dyslexic. I failed first grade. My wife's an expert in early child development. She once told me, not knowing my whole story, because I wasn't forthright with all this in the beginning when I met her, she said, I can tell you how many prisons to build in 18 years if you show me the statistics of kids doing poorly in pre-K or failing first grade. Now, I'm a very smart guy. I'm not saying that my drug world was but that was like my first trauma, right? You're the first couple days of school and you know what's going to happen. The teacher's going to be like in second grade, or Kenny, go back to the desk with Johnny. And I remember thinking, Johnny's an idiot. I'm smart. I'm just, give me a chance to learn this. So when we talked about this episode, I started thinking that was really a traumatic thing for a kid who's, remember, when you're a kid, your job is to learn. That's it. Play outside and learn. And I couldn't.
0: And it's also very important to fit in. And we all struggle with that. I grew up in Norfolk, Virginia. Most of my childhood was in Norfolk, Virginia, and I never felt like I fit in. Well, look back, I did, but I didn't feel at the time like I did. I was the strawberry blonde kid with freckles that had the fiery temper that would fight you. It never ended. And if you're a bully, we're going to fight. I might lose, but we're going to fight.
1: Yeah. I like that. You're my kind of guy.
0: The reality of how things were. Before we go into the next segment, because we're rapidly coming to a close, Ken, going back to the interview, I look back and say, number one, the learning disabilities you had. And I had this conversation with someone near and dear to me and said, this means you learn differently from other people. Do you think that set you up, combination of the death, the traumas that you went through, set you up for the career path you took?
1: Yeah, I do. I mean, I think that part of it was the timing to just be in South Florida in 1973, you know, and when all this stuff started happening. But 100%.
0: We're talking with Ken Bear. He is the author of the One Step Over the Line, Confessions of a Marijuana Mercenary, and his website is onestepoverline.com, and he's a big drug smoker, which we'll talk about in a few moments.
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0: our conversation with Ken Bear. Contents from Florida. He is a convicted drug smuggler turned DEA confidential informant. He went through a lot of trauma with family deaths, which we'll talk about in a few moments, which he said led to his participation in the drug game. He was a confidential informant of DEA. He worked a couple cases, which we'll talk about in a few moments. He's author of the book, Step Out of the Line, One Step Out of the Line, Confessions of a Marijuana Mercenary, and over onestepovertheline.com. That's onestepovertheline.com is a website. Ken, before we went to break, you're talking about growing up in New Jersey, then transitioning to New Orleans, being hit with a couple family deaths, and you were like 12, 13 years of age when this occurred, right?
1: Yeah, I was 12 when we moved, and I lost my father at 13 and my grandfather a couple, like 6 months before. So I don't know if I was 12 or 13, but it all happened. I turned 13 in May, and my father died in October, I think.
0: Can you think back as it back then? I'll be honest with you, my memory doesn't seem to work that well, being 12 years old. But do you feel like you're on the outside looking in, you're the kid that didn't belong in that neighborhood?
1: No, they were pretty good. Listen, I remember me and my brother being in school, and they go, you're from New York, aren't you? And we go, no, we're from New Jersey. And they go, same thing. And then,
0: no, so, it's not.
1: No, of course not. And we turn around and go, yeah, well, who won the war? Well, by that time, we were already running.
0: Right,
1: so
0: right.
1: There's me and my brother, probably 50 kids chasing us, and some teacher sticking her head out of the breezeway they had. They didn't have air conditioning in the schools. That was something that was just smoking a cigarette going, they fit in. I remember the teacher called my mother to a parent-teacher meeting, and she goes, y'all's boys were nothing but a bunch of Yankees when they first come here, but they coming around. My mom was from Brooklyn. She thought they were going to talk about math and reading. But I did have friends. I did really, truthfully, they accepted me into the community. The Southern Hospitality was there. I had some good friends. But after my dad died, I spent the whole summer by myself. My older brother had went away. My younger brother went to sleepaway camp. And my older brother was older, and he was doing his teenage stuff. And I spent an entire summer by myself, just walking, taking a shower, walking out the door, and having nothing to do. And I'll never forget that. It was painful. I would just walk the levees, go home, nothing. No father, nobody to talk to, just by myself.
0: And how much longer after that did you move to Florida?
1: No, about 3 years. So that happened in 70. We moved to Florida in 73. And what happened was, I remember now, I talk about it. I went back to school, and all of a sudden someone asked me if I wanted to get high. And I said, sure. And I thought I'd be cool, right? And it turned out everybody was, even the debutantes, I say in the book, were getting high. I was the last to know. But that was my way of socializing back into New Orleans teenhood, you know. And then in New Orleans, I started buying and selling joints. And, you know, back then, if you wanted a joint, you'd have to sell a joint, you know. I experimented with LSD one time. Not my thing. I didn't really like it. But, you know, that's when I got into the drug culture. And then in 1973, I moved to Florida. And, you know, I landed in basically the epicenter of the drug wars, we'll say. You know, I know we have.
0: Yeah, it was a different time frame. And look, I go back to watching episodes of Miami Vice and go, back then it seemed like it was really hidden. It was nowadays, it's kind of like old hat. But you were living that life when that was going on.
1: Yeah. So by the time I was 16, so 3 years later, I moved to Florida, started buying and selling drugs. You know, me and my brother, I had no father. My mother was at work. Our house was like, we used to call it the BBG, Bears Bar and Grill. Anybody can come over, pick up a couple joints, Quaaludes. I mean, when I talk about coke, we had like, we buy a couple grams and break it up. And it was mostly to get head stash. But I started making real money, and me and my brother both started making. And then two things happened that changed my trajectory. One was at a friend of mine that I'd sold pot with in high school moved to Ohio. That's a big thing. The second was a good friend of mine from New Orleans had come down and introduced me to an older guy who I call my bad dad. Because if none of this would have happened, I say in the book, this book wouldn't have been written if my dad didn't die. Right. He would have grabbed me by the scruff of the shirt. He was a successful businessman. He had big things happening in his life. I would have been part of his life, but I wouldn't have been a 13-year-old kid or 16-year-old kid running loose. You know what I'm saying. My dad was in New Jersey. Never happened.
0: Look, I was born in New Jersey, in North Central Jersey. Passaic, New Jersey. So a long time ago, but my dad was career Navy, so we didn't live there very long, but he was a no nonsense kind of guy. And he was the type of guy that, and he passed 30 some odd years ago from lung cancer. I was an adult when he passed, but,
1: never easy.
0: I wasn't a kid when you're going through, but he had a profound impact on my life being the kind of guy I turned out to be. Right. Do you feel like you were ripped off from that?
1: Well, never have regrets, right? Everything that's happened to me in my life has put me where I am today. And where I am today is with a wonderful wife. My second wife is amazing. I have four great kids. So in a way, listen, I remember walking out on the beach here in Fort Lauderdale, Hollywood, where I live, looking out in the ocean as a young man, just going, Dad, please just answer a couple questions. Give me some guidance. And for years, I always believed, oh, he's coming back. He's a CIA agent. I watched him reeled out in front of me. I remember his face when he was going in the ambulance, his look on his fear of on his face. So I know what happened. But and then there's the many stages of grief and trauma. You know, I'm fine until I see a Father's Day commercial or see something on TV. I'm 69 years old. It happened when I was 13. I'll start bawling uncontrollably for 20 minutes. And my wife and my current wife, they just know the trauma. I say in my book, we have a way as humans to bury this stuff in little shallow graves and little things rip off those scabs. And then that trauma comes pouring out. You know, I've had two open heart surgeries. I have a pacemaker. When I shave in the morning, I see the scar in my chest and the pacemaker, you know, sticking out of my chest like a pack of cigarettes. And I have to look at myself in the mirror and say, you're a really lucky guy. And so what am I going to do? You can't look back.
0: I look at it and I'll be honest with you, Ken, I don't like looking at myself in the mirror when I shave because, number one, I'm a lot older than I ever thought I'd be. If you asked me when I was 16, what it was like to be my age now, I couldn't imagine it. Now, I do remember being 16. I can look back and say, in many ways, I'm the same guy. That was all part of getting me to who I am today and where I'm at today. But that sometimes feels like another guy ago. It doesn't seem like the same guy.
1: Well, yeah, we grow. Thank God we grow, right? I'm not the same, you know. I have some of the same traits. I said my wife's an expert in early child development. I used to think my initials were KSB. She let me know, no, they're OCD, ADHD. You have oppositional defiance disorder, which I argue.
0: Would argue that, right?
1: Exactly.
0: That just proved her point.
1: Right. She taught me to accept my dyslexia. And, you know, she showed me several other. And I'm happy. I'm so blessed where I am today. You know, listen, if someone reads my book or just looks at my life and sees that I survive myself, then, you know, I'm not saying I'm a holy religious guy, but there's a higher power. I'm not this capable on my lawyer said I was cunning. Everybody says I'm smart, but I didn't do this by myself. I didn't get here without help from a higher power.
0: We're talking with Ken Bear, and he was he's a convicted drug smuggler, and he worked as a confidential informant with the DEA. We're talking about a couple cases that he worked when we return. He's authored the book, One Step Over the Line, Confessions of a Marijuana Mercenary. His website is onestepoverline.com. That's onestepoverline.com. 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Don't go anywhere. We'll be right back.
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0: 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Ken is a convicted drug smuggler, and he did a couple of times where he worked as a confidential informant for the DEA, which we'll talk about in a few moments. He's authored the book, One Step Over the Line, Confessions of a Marijuana Mercenary. His website is onestepovertheline.com. 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Ken, I don't want people to take this wrong way. I can be empathetic to your situation. We were very much aware of people's situation as police. It didn't mean we didn't do our job. We still did. However, there is a tremendous amount of pressure. You talk about a failing marriage, you being arrested, the financial problems, all that stuff. Did you feel like this is, I'm just overwhelmed. I got no other choices.
1: Yeah. I mean, I was overwhelmed. I mean, I'm working for the DEA. I'm undercover. I'm doing some big cases in my, I remember one point, the guy, Dave, that had gotten me involved in the DEA said, listen, you need to go get some brain pills. I go, what's that? He goes, it's Adderall, whatever it was, he goes, you need some focus pills. You're all, and I already had ADHD that I didn't realize. And, I said, nah. And then my DEA handler called me up. Well, my wife looked at me and goes, she said I had to get the pills. And then my DEA handler called them and said, don't miss that doctor's appointment. So you go to a psychiatrist, spend 10 minutes, and they hand me the pills. And I think, but people have to understand, when you're working for the DEA, so let's put this out there. There's no promises. There's nothing in writing. No. When you go to agree to switch sides and play for the new team, so to speak, you don't get any promises. You could still get 25 years. And there's no days off. Somebody asked me to go to a wedding. I said, I can't go anywhere. First off, I'm on pay. I can't leave the state without getting written authorization from Ohio. But even that, there's no days off. They call you up. What have you done for me lately? What do you got? And you better have something. And
0: it's a thankless business because police work in general, it doesn't matter what you did 10 years ago is what you did for me recently.
1: Right.
0: You're as good as the last case.
1: Yeah, and I got the sword of Damocles hanging over my head. You know what I mean? Like, if I don't produce this, I'm dead. I'm going back to Ohio, and I'm still trying to sell my house and get my affairs in order. And I spent 2 years basically undercover for the DEA. And I got lucky in the fact that my DEA handler was really good and really saw the value. He was very entrepreneurial. It was me, there was a couple other guys, and he would put us in as a team, right? We were his team. And he played the ex-Vietnam boat captain, big-time smuggler, and we were his workers. So we would go into different scenarios. Like, I'll give you an example. The last deal we did, and I brought in some deals, one time somebody contacted me that I never turned in any of my own friends. As a matter of fact, I was asked to proffer one time. He met me. He came to Fort Lauderdale. He invited me to come up to his hotel and he wanted to talk to me. That's not an invitation, by the way. And I get up there and he's got a legal pad. And I've been working for him for about a year. And I go, what's this? He goes, my boss is, he was a GS-13. So he was about as high as you can get in the DEA without being the district, guy. People don't know GS-15 is the highest you can get in right. Government employee. So he goes, you got to proffer yourself. And you know what a proffer is. A proffer is, if your guests don't know, I have to tell them everything I've ever done with anybody I've ever done it with. And everything that I say can't be used against me. But if I leave anything off and they find it later down the road, then everything I say can be used against me. It's a real trick bag. And I looked at him, I go, come on, man. I can't do this. I sold drugs to everybody in Hollywood and everybody in high school, like all my friends I grew up with. I go, I'm going to go to prison and my wife's going to be left alone with a 1.5 or 2-year-old child and she's going to be ostracized. I cannot turn my friends in. And he looked at me, he goes, want a steak? And it turned out we were staying right across the street from a well-known steak restaurant in Fort Lauderdale. So he took me over there and bought me a steak. And right in the we're eating dinner, he goes, first, he's picked the table out and he sat with his back to the door, which is not normal for a guy with a gun. And he says, you sit here. And then towards the end of dinner, he goes, see the guy at the bar with the black leather jacket? I go, yeah, I see him. I look around him. He's a big guy. And he goes, when I walk out the door, you go up and talk drug deal to him and see if he can't do something. You know, tell him Captain Bobby sent you, which was his undercover name. And I go, you want me to walk up to a complete stranger and talk drug deal? He goes, you wait till I get out the door. Once I clear the doorway, this kind of gruff guy he was.
0: Yeah.
1: You go and talk. And I did. And nothing happened. I figured the guy was wired because he was wearing a leather jacket in Florida. So maybe he was working for customs. Another time, I busted 200 kilos of hash that a guy brought in from Amsterdam on the docket in Fort Lauderdale. I had set up. He had brought it in, contacted me if I could sell it. And I'd only met this guy once before in Europe. He was a friend of a friend. But, hey, man, I hate to do it, but, you know, I'm working for the DEA now. So I set it up. And this is an interesting story. So I'm in Fort Lauderdale. He's in Jacksonville. So I'm in Southern District. He's in Central District. You know, you got to work with each other. All the agencies have to be involved. So now they have a boat the guy brought in. Well, they want the asset. They want the boat. Right in the middle of me setting up this closure where we're going to have the takedown, he calls me on the phone. He goes, you got to do it right now. I go, why? He goes, customs is on the dock. We don't want them to get the bus before we do. So the next day I call up for my debriefing. You know, what happens is the cops come, DEA, hands down, everybody down. And I go down with everybody. Of course, they drag me away and uncook the handcuffs. I've probably done that four or five times in my life where we all go down, you know, hands up, guns drawn, you know, the story.
0: Yeah.
1: And I said, well, what happened with the customs? I go, they want the boat. He goes, yeah, they want to cut it up three ways. You know, they want to sell it and chop up.
0: Because the things that you didn't talk about yet is, and we had to develop a track record of reliability with confidential informants. And I remember stripping guys before we went on buys and making sure they had nothing, no money, nothing. And then planning them, getting dressed, giving them money, watch them go to the source, all that stuff. But we would also, this is kind of a question, we would set situations, like you said, the steak restaurant, where we'd know everybody involved. They weren't bad guys, but it was all developing a probability of how credible is this guy as a CI. And we'd test them. Was that ever done with you?
1: Well, but that's interesting you should say that. So one day, I had a friend of mine. I used to race cars. Why? When you have money, you can spend it on auto racing. And one of my racing buddies, his father was a smuggler. And we'd never done one drug deal together. We hadn't even talked really in years. And he was in prison with a friend of mine. I mean, I knew the guy, but I never did a drug deal with him. So now I'm working for the DA. He calls me up. He goes, hey, I got 125 pounds to sell. Can you sell it for me? And I told him, I said, Tom, I'm working for the DEA. I gave him that. I told him that.
0: You told that to a potential bad guy.
1: Right. And he said to me, I don't care. I work for the DEA, you know, on your case. As long as you don't go outside your case, no big deal. What am I going to do? I don't know if he's working for the DEA. I said, hey, I can sell it for you. Just drive it to Jacksonville.
0: I'll take care of it from there.
1: Yeah,
0: what I want people to realize. Back in the day, this was so pervasive. We had NASCAR race teams that were heavily involved in the drug game. That's how they financed their racing business.
1: I've got a guy that I'm bringing on my podcast, because I have a podcast, One Step Over the Line. That was one of those guys. He's coming over to talk about his racing days, you know, financing his racing career with smuggling weed.
0: And that's how a lot of people back in the day would finance business. And it wasn't until the federal government got involved and started seizing all their assets that things began to change. That was the number one thing. RICO was a big part of it. We're talking with Ken Bear. He is a convicted drug smuggler, and he worked as a confidential informant for the DEA. He's talking about a couple of cases he involved in. He's authored the book One Step Over the Line, Confessions of a Marijuana Mercenary. His website is onestepovertheline.com. That's onestepovertheline.com. 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We'll be right back.
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0: 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Ken is a convicted drug smuggler. There is no other way of putting it. And he worked as a confidential informant for the DEA for a couple of years. We're talking about those cases as well. He's authored the book, One Step Out of Line, Confessions of a Marijuana Mercenary. 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Before we get into more of your story, I want people to understand this. As an older guy, and I'm sure you can relate to this, but there's a lot of people that didn't make it. We look back as older guys and sometimes wonder how I'm still alive. But in that game, and I call the drug game a game, there's serious consequences. A lot of people did not survive. I'm sure you encountered some of that.
1: Oh, yeah. By the time I was basically out of high school, I already had friends that were died in plane crashes in Colombia, were murdered in Colombia, friends that overdosed, friends that... my daughter used to play softball in high school and college. And I told her, when you walk out on that field, when I was my age, when I grew up as a teenager, look at both teams. That's how many people I know died out car accidents, in my book, I talk about offloading 300 kilos of cocaine with a friend of mine and in a makeshift runway in the middle of Florida. And the next time he went to do it, we went back out to help him unload it, and he did not come out of that. He died in a fiery plane crash in Colombia. So when I was in jail, and I'll tell you something interesting, because, I've had a lot of loss. When I was in jail in Massachusetts, it was a hellhole of a jail. It was built in the 1860s. I thought I was getting out. And anyhow,
0: they're not meant to be nice places. If they're nice places, people want to come back.
1: Yeah, sure. Well, this one didn't have flushing toilets until just before we got there.
0: I'll just say it again. They're not meant to be nice places.
1: No, this was the one in Ohio I was in, you couldn't have been nice. It wasn't still a jail, but you're in the Midwest. People are nice there. So anyway, there was a situation where I was on one side of the bars trying to bond out with my brother. Had bought $80,000 in cash and they wouldn't take it. They wanted a check. And I tell this story because it just shows how low you can be as a human. There was a woman, a 30-year-old woman with two little girls, all dressed in matching sundresses. Her father was next to me on the our side of the bars. He had a heart attack. He was on the ground, grabbing his chest in the fetal position. Foam was coming out of his mouth. His wife and two daughters are in horror, and I'm stepping over the guy to get to the bars to try to ask my brother, why aren't I getting out? While the guards are telling the wife, all they can do is give him an aspirin and call an ambulance. And I'm looking down at this guy dying in front of his family, and it's not registering with me because I'm just a caged animal. But when I went back to my cell that night, my Puerto Rican cellmate, Jose, who had stabbed his pregnant wife 7 times in the stomach, the wife and the baby lived. He looked at me while we're sitting there. We have our arms through the bars, and I'm going to tell this story if you don't mind. And he looked at me, said, "Hey, Florida." That was my nickname. He said, "People die every day." And out of all the advice and of all the things that I've ever heard in my life to help me deal with all this, Jose's words were probably the truest. As much as I just saw a guy dying under my feet in front of his family that nobody could help, people die every day. And, middle class America doesn't understand that. You as a cop see it every
0: see it all the time.
1: Yeah. The and, trauma and that you have seen that my other, it's an immense.
0: I didn't envy you earlier. There are certain songs that remind me of murders. And one is by Ace of Base, and it's called It Takes Two. And I swear to God, for 2 years, Ken, every murder scene I was at, that song was playing somewhere in the background. So when I hear that song, I automatically go right back to that spot.
1: And PTSD.
0: I'm not the same guy. Look, I'm dinged up. I tell people I'm dinged up, but that's okay. That doesn't mean I'm useless. No. It doesn't mean I'm different than I was when I was 18. I'm a different guy.
1: So I was talking to a woman that does another podcast, a police-oriented one, and what we were talking about is in a lineup, we couldn't find each other. At a party, we may not find each other. But when somebody that has so much trauma in their lives like you do or other police officers or me, when we meet each other, we know pretty quick that we're damaged, that what we've been through,
0: And we'll always joke and say to my guests, we're damaged goods, but we're not going to sit on the front porch and sip tea and tell everybody, ha ha, life, it's just the way it is.
1: It's just the way it is.
0: I want to go to your story. So there was a time where you were this guy. You were heavily involved in the drug game. You went to jail. You got an offer to work with the DEA, all those things. There had to come a time where you decided, I want to be a different guy. I want to live a different life. How difficult a transition was that for you?
1: Well, you know what? It wasn't, because I was done. And I'll tell you something. A lot of my friends were done. Like the guys that I would work with, people are having babies. They're getting busted. They're changing their lives. I should have done it sooner. You know, I already had a baby. I already had a wife. And I just should have quit sooner. So once I got through the DEA, then I needed a job. And I got a job at a car dealership. Who else is going to hire a convicted felon, right?
0: Very few. Cars is a good place to start. Car sales is a great place to start.
1: Let me tell you, I was the number one salesman within 3 months because I used all my talents and using the phone, but I worked.
0: Remember the conversation I had with the drug dealers in Baltimore? That's your perfect example of that.
1: Exactly. I was the number one salesman for 8 years in a row every month because I worked hard. I put my heart to it. I had a family. I wanted to prove to my father's friends and my family that I could do it legitimately.
0: And how much that was proven to yourself that you're not the same guy. I can do this.
1: Yeah. No, to me, I was determined to win, to do it right, to be a citizen. You know, when I learned that there's two kinds of people, there's mutts and citizens. Mutts will never be rehabilitated. This is what the police taught me, and you're a police officer. I'm kind of verifying this with you. And deserve the worst the system can give them, keep them down. But citizens, made a bad 5 minute or a bad 20 year, whatever, can be rehabilitated and go back into society.
0: And some of the nicest people I met were killers, and they had 5 bad minutes of their life and made one bad decision.
1: Yeah. I was a long time, but like I say, my daughter is a doctor. My son is successful in his own right. He bought a house. He's getting married. He has no bills. You know, he's successful. My daughter is an audiologist. Today, unfortunately, is the day my ex-wife, unfortunately, in the middle of it all, we stayed together. She got deeper into prescription drugs. She left me when the kids were 8 and 12 to raise them. Never saw the kids again. And sadly, today is her birthday. So I'll give a shout out to Lena, Karen, Tegmeyer, Bear. We were divorced a long time, but
0: that doesn't mean it goes away. Yeah. It does. So yeah. I want to ask you this before we go to what you're doing today. I think it's relatively safe. You would not encourage this lifestyle on your children.
1: No, my kids are too smart for that. One of the problems in my life was, and I'll say this today, you know, I was always reactive. I didn't have the guidance of a father. I didn't have an environment where I could be. My older brother was so proactive, knew he wanted to be a lawyer, knew he wanted to do certain things. My younger brother, I didn't have, it just didn't work for me. I've been bouncing off the wall like a pinball my entire life. I'm always in fight or flight mode. I go into a restaurant to this day. I do not sit with my back to the door.
0: I look
1: at every face in the restaurant. You know, my wife the other day, we sat at a table. I just looked at her. She got up and turned around.
0: Yeah, well, we do that. My wife and I went to Flanagan. She goes, she picks out the seat I'm going to sit in. She goes, that's where you want to be. You wrote the book, One Step Over the Line, Confessions of a Marijuana Mercenary. I would think now, having this conversation with you, I would think it's not what we expected to be.
1: No, it's the book is a story about a kid growing up in Florida, and it tells my backstory, of course, that we went over here and some of the, you know, things that I've seen. And I just tell the story of a bunch of middle class kids that just got rolled up into this. And, you know, it took me 7 years to write the book. Of course, I didn't write during COVID because I could have wrote a trilogy during COVID.
0: Yes.
1: I thought I'd mention a chapter of the DEA. The book is 8 of the 30, let's say 28 chapters, 8 of them are about the DEA and that life and what I did. But a lot of it has to do with just simple Hollywood, Florida, which is next to Fort Lauderdale. It's a suburb of Fort Lauderdale. I'm between Fort Lauderdale and Miami. It couldn't have been more sleepier. You know, I mean, there was nothing going on in the 70s. The place would roll up the streetlights at 12 o'clock. And, you know, it was a simple life. you know, the kids that grew up in that life, all of them became drug smugglers and drug dealers.
0: And like, by the way, back then, it was you didn't have as many choices as you do nowadays. And yeah. So for a kid says, I want to be president of the United States now, probably could be. You don't know. Yeah. Back then, but you said that when you were seven, my age when I was a kid, people laughed at you.
1: Yeah.
0: OneStepOverTheLine.com is your website, OneStepOverTheLine.com. Can people reach you there, get more information about everything you do?
1: Yeah, so they can go there. They can see my podcast. My podcasts are on. They can also see the podcast there and podcasts that I've been interviewed on, like your show, and also the ones that I've done, and see pictures of the race cars, the boats, you know, some of what that all was about growing up, you know, my stuff.
0: Gonna run now. Ken, thanks so much for spending time with us here on Law Enforcement Talk Radio, telling your story. Very much appreciated.
1: Thanks for having me.
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9: We know his name and his weapon. I'm Carmen Roberts, Fox News. The co-pilot who allegedly tried to hijack a commercial jet bound for Israel is identified as the investigation probes into whether he acted alone.
10: The Associated Press has identified the pilot as Hammam al-Hammami. They're reporting he was born in the UAE and that his mother is from Syria, but he was able to obtain Omani citizenship through his Omani father.
9: Fox's Jeff Paul in Tel Aviv.
10: Israel is also involved in this investigation, with Prime Minister Benjamin Netanyahu saying this.
11: The attacker underwent Islamist radicalization. He intended to crash the plane along with its passengers. We are investigating now whether he was sent, and whoever sent him will pay a high price.
10: That hero captain who was attacked by his co-pilot, he is still recovering in the hospital in Abu Dhabi, but many calling him a hero for using his last grasp of strength to open up the cockpit door to allow those Israelis to come in and help control the situation.
9: President Trump hits a campaign stage in Ohio tonight as he tries to drum up support for Republican candidates. He's expected to repeat the message he has been for several days. And he shared it last night in Mobile, Alabama.
12: I'm asking you to pretend that I'm on the ballot. Here's what happens. When I'm not on the ballot, we don't do well. We have 44% or 48% less people. When I'm on the ballot, we kill everybody.

0: Republican incumbent Senator John Husted faces a tough challenge from his Democratic opponent, former Senator Sherrod Brown. Tennessee's prison chief is resigning after the botched execution of Krista Pike. Frank Strada says stepping aside is the best for everyone in the state as a review looks into why Pike's execution failed on Wednesday. Her attorney says she's unconscious and on a hospital ventilator. 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
5: 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Police, first responders, military, and victims of crime share their stories. Hi, I'm John J. Wiley. In addition to being a broadcaster,

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1: She's a retired police sergeant from the RCMP, the Royal Canadian Mounted Police. Five officers were shot and three of those were fatal. She was off duty, was right around the corner. She became NCO, operational officer for that team. 12 days later, a friend retired officer died by suicide. And 3 months later, an active duty officer died by suicide. She projected an image, like most of us do, that she was okay, but that was not the case.
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1: 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And like many of us, myself included, put on a brave front and tell everybody you're fine, but that's not the reality. Is that the best way of putting it, Tammy?
2: Oh, definitely. A lot of us pretend that everything's fine and we just keep going on autopilot and doing our job, no matter what we're feeling inside.
1: Well, I'll say this. My response to everything was, I'm fine. And I would tell people that I would love to tell you that I'm not as far advanced as I'd like to be. I'm still pretty fine. If you ask me how I'm doing, I'm not going to tell you.
2: Yeah, I think the training is so far within us that we never lose that outer shield.
1: That's part of the problem. I don't know. My wife knows when I'm not fine. Close friends know when I'm not fine. But the average guy on the street, if they ask me how I'm doing, the answer is always, I'm good. I'm fine. And you're not good. I'm not going to tell you where. And by the way, the department, if they asked how I was doing, the answer was always fine.
2: Oh, gosh. Yeah. Otherwise, there's penalties.
1: And we would love to say, and you're a lot closer to this than I am. I got retired in 92. I got hurt retired very young. But back then was the dark old ages, and we didn't talk about stuff. The mentality was, suck it up, buttercup. You're Baltimore police. Do your job. You can lick your wounds afterwards. And that's what we all did. Is that still the same culture in Canada?
2: Unfortunately, very much so. I have found, though, that within the last year in particular, that when officers are dying by suicide, that it is being made known that that is how they passed, as opposed to up until, honestly, this year, it's always been unexpectedly passed, off-duty incident. Right. It was never naming what it really was.
1: It was swept under the rug, and some agencies still do that. Others have embraced it. The United States have embraced it more openly. Is it fair to say that in your career, well, let's just do this. When did you start and when did you retire?
2: I started policing in 96. I retired in 2020.
1: So you're still a rookie at the retirement. By the way, I started policing in 1980, so it was a long, long time ago. But we both retired at the rank of sergeant. I'm referring to you as sergeant because very few people call me that anymore, and it's kind of a compliment. Makes me feel good.
2: Yeah, I remember the days when the boys would go, hey Sarge, what are you up to? And now I get ma'am once in a while, and I almost feel insulted because I know it's somebody young and they're just referring to my age.
1: I get that too. They call me sir, they don't call me ma'am, but they never speak my voice. So is it fair to say that, and I have this image, and I've had several Mounties on, retired Mounties, that I have this image in my head of Dudley Do-Right, and RCMP is not, it's not a walk in the park that people think it is.
2: No, not at all. We are kind of like the FBI in the States, where we cover all federal statutes. So we do have certain areas that are commercial crime, our gang, our terrorism, different things like that, as well as we have municipal contracts and provincial contracts across the country. So we actually have jurisdiction coast to coast.
1: And how did you decide you wanted to become part of the RCMP?
2: That's kind of a funny story. Policing, I became an officer because my boyfriend and his friends were all writing the exams and talking about how hard it was. And I spoke up and said I should write. And I was told I was too little. I'd never get accepted. So basically, out of spite, I wrote the test. I passed the test. I kept going through and I made it all the way through training. And then once I went to training and then got out on the road, it was, I just loved it. It was the adrenaline. It was no 2 days are the same. For me, I did a lot within our community and just knowing that you can have a positive impact and that you can actually help people was what kept me there.
1: And by the way, I'm an old school knuckle dragging Neanderthal type police. People will say where I'm 85 and the old folks home pushing a walker down, there's 5-0. And I'm okay with that. However, we had a lot of female officers in the Baltimore Police Department when I started, and some of them were the best police, period. And I wanted them very badly on backups because, to be honest with you, there were a lot of muscle-bound, a lot of really tough, hardcore-looking police that would never, ever show up. They're the last to show up on calls, on hot calls.
2: I can think of a name, yep.
1: Yeah, and we had a name for them. We're called mobile secretaries. And they usually got promoted, and they made command staff. And they made, because they got no IID numbers. They never had muster or stains on their shirt. They just took reports. That's all they did. But when there's a hot call, they mysteriously did not show up.
2: Yeah, I can think of one person in particular. The other thing that I found were certain members. You knew if they showed up at a call, it was going to be a fight because their personality, their demeanor, how they spoke at people instead of with people would escalate any situation. Whereas I can count on one hand how many physical altercations I actually got into because I can talk to people.
1: Well, that's the difference between you and I, Tammy. And I thought I was pretty good at talking to people, but I've been shot at 4 times in 4 shootings. I've been more fights than you can. I can count. I keep track of. I've been stabbed once. 2 times fire, smoke inhalation from fire scenes and more car accidents than you can shake a stick at. And that was before I was 33.
2: Well, my first placing too was in a smaller community where a lot of people that worked out in the woods would come in and the bar on the weekend would be hopping, always fights. And I think I'd been on the job about 2 weeks and we attended a bar fight that escalated, was out in the parking lot. And when we were there, as soon as we pulled in, there's only 2 of us on duty, so 2 cop cars. It would have been more fun to fight with the police than each other. So it kind of started towards us. And without even skipping a beat, I just put my hand on my pistol without taking it out and very loudly said, "People my size get away with shooting people your size. Do you want to do this?"
1: That's
2: and
1: reality.
2: All of a sudden it quieted right down. And a couple of days later, chief calls me in and he's like, "Did you actually say that?" I'm like, "Yeah." And he's like, "Well, they think you're crazy. You're going to be safe here."
1: That was back in the days where we called verbal judo. And a lot of situations were de-escalated because I was always taught this and I was trained by Vietnam combat veterans, and we had a few command staff that were Korean War veterans, but they always trained you in respecting people, especially in their own place, until they changed the tone of the conversation. Then there was no backing down. They were very, very hardcore about that. But one of the things they taught us was use this muscle between your ears first, always.
2: Exactly.
1: Because you can't de-escalate from the gun. You can't de-escalate from the muscles. And you're not going to win every fist fight. I don't care who you are. You could be Clint Eastwood, Burt Reynolds, and John Wayne, all rolled in one, and you're not going to win every fist fight. It's just not going to happen. We're talking with Tammy Ward. She's a retired sergeant from the RCMP. And when we return, we're going to talk about 5 officers shot, 3 of them fatally, and her taking command of that unit. You can find her online at TammyWardSpeaks.com. 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
5: Hi, I'm Connie Britton, and I want to share with you the experience of Donna in Washington. She writes, "I got injured about 5 years ago. 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
6: Because early detection equals better outcomes.

0: 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Tammy is retired sergeant from the Royal Canadian Mounted Police. Her website is TammyWardSpeaks.com. That's T-A-M-M-Y Ward, W-A-R-D, speaks.com. And let's just say this. There's a lot of bad things that police go through, and you are no exception, because I'm reading my notes. You took over a unit that literally days before you had five officers shot, three of them fatally. That's a tough blow to handle as a sergeant.
1: Yes. So I was actually working elsewhere as a sergeant, and I was in town, which was my hometown, and I was there for another event. I was supposed to speak at a conference on safety the following morning. So when the first shots were fired, I was literally around the corner and I went into work. The person that shot the officers, we had over 24-hour manhunt. So everybody was in a car looking for him. He was found the following evening after shooting five officers, three of which were fatal. And then I took over the team that the men were all killed on, and I stayed as their operational NCO for 4 months. So it was really hard, because the first 2 weeks after the individual was caught, the local members were given time off. And so all the positions were backfilled from members all over Canada. So I was dealing with people who'd never even been on this coastline. So it's like bringing officers in from California to work in the state of Maine, basically, right, is what was happening. And so because it was my hometown, it was easier for me to help, because I could give directions, not following Google Map, but you're on the main road, look for Shoppers Drug Mart, take a right, you know, like just giving people big signs on, you know, how to find things. And then I was only supposed to be there for 2 weeks. That extended for another month and then another 3 months. And then I stayed with that team for the 4 months as their operational NCO. And slowly some of the members that were involved the night of the incident would return to work. Some of them never came back. They just weren't capable of returning. One of my best friends wasn't capable of returning.
0: That's understandable. I had one subordinate officer, and it was after I transferred. I was a sergeant. He was one of my police officers, and he was shot and killed in October 10th of 1989. And I still felt some responsibility, even though it was not under my watch. As a sergeant, and you well know this, you're responsible for making sure they do the job right, but you're also responsible for making sure they're okay. And you really got thrown in the lines, Dan, with this one.
1: Oh, definitely. And a part of it, too, is that when you're in that role and there's so much turmoil, we're taught how to suck it up, buttercup. And, you know, right, as you mentioned, but in that role, you're being extra cautious and you're really focusing on making sure everybody else is okay, that you literally forget about yourself. For me, it was, I forgot about eating. I was barely sleeping. I worked 40 something days straight before I had a day off, because there was so much going on that it was just constant 14 hour days and just trying to make sure that everything was going okay. We also had a lot of information that similar events could be taking place. The whole community, which is population of about close to 130,000, 140,000, were hypervigilant. So if a car backfired, if some idiot set off firecrackers, somebody saw something, we'd get phone calls. Like, the volume of calls would have been more than triple than normal. And one day I remember when I was on shift, we got a call for another person carrying a, what they thought was a rifle, down a main road. So sent many cars to the scene. And what it was a guy had a pool cue in a bag, and he was on his way down the street to go shoot pool with, right, his friends. But people saw something black and over his shoulder, and that instant panic, because it had just happened in that area, that people were just so hypervigilant and afraid, rightfully so afraid.
0: The other thing too, and I'm not sure if this is similar in Canada as it is in the United States. I love police, don't get me wrong, but you have you've got a couple types, but you got the so-called tactical experts. And I'm air quoting there. We're like, if I was there, I would have done this. And I always say, well, you weren't there, so shut it. Shut your, yes, mouth. But the other one is the rumor mill. where they, and people talk about this all the time, the toxic environment with the police. As a sergeant taking over this unit, did you feel like you were being scrutinized?
1: Actually, no. I had a really good relationship with the members. And one of the reasons that I was asked to stay, because I had a conversation with our inspector and I was like, there's lots of other people in our province that have my rank and my experience. Why do you keep extending me to stay? And he said flat out, he said, I don't need your experience. He said, I need your people skills. He said, right. I don't know if you realize it. He said, but you check in on the guys and the guys will actually go in your office and close the door and talk. He said, I also heard you offer them a hug sometimes, which I do. And so he said,
0: trust
1: that's
0: me,
1: what
0: I'm
1: I
0: not
1: need
0: a hugging
1: it.
0: Kind of guy.
1: Yeah. He said, my that's wife what is we not need. Either. We just need that personality.
0: I've got this thing where, and we've got about two more minutes left. We're going to break. I've got this thing where I've got a neighbor, for example. I'm walking my dog, and he says to me one day, he goes, are you retired police? I'm like, yeah, I'm retired from Baltimore. And he goes, why? I said, why? He said, because you don't talk to nobody. I'm like, yeah, well, that's, and I bought this thing. It's like my face gives me away. And if my voice, which I really try to modulate, I try to be aware that I have a harsh voice and harsh demeanor and all that stuff, my face will give me away. So I don't get that from you.
1: No, I'm the opposite. Like when I was a major crime, I specialized in child protection and domestic violence and assaults because I can carry on a conversation. I can talk lower. I was really good at getting confessions out of people that hurt children because I could unfortunately have that conversation, even though inside I just wanted to throw up on my shoes, but yeah, it helped so that the children wouldn't end up having to be in court systems.
0: And that's
1: they
0: tough.
1: Saw it's, the interviews.
0: That's really tough. And we could talk about that when we return. We're talking with Tammy Ward on the Law Enforcement Talk Radio Show. She's a retired RCMP, Royal Canadian Mounted Police Sergeant. Five officers were shot, three were killed, and she took over the unit. Shortly after that, she started dealing with police officer-related suicides. Her website is TammyWardSpeaks.com. That's TammyWardSpeaks.com.
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0: current conversation with Tammy Ward on the Law Enforcement Talk Radio Show. Tammy is a retired sergeant from the Royal Canadian Mounted Police. During her tour of duty, during her career, five officers were shot and three were killed in the shooting. Some did not return to work. She became their NCO shortly afterwards. Then she started dealing with police-related suicides, which are a topic we're going to dive in really right now. And her website is TammyWardSpeaks.com. That's TammyWardSpeaks.com. Tammy, first of all, thank you for your service. I didn't say that to begin with. I should have. And I never really quite know how to respond to that when people thank me. I'm like, never know what to say. So I always thought the polite thing to say is, you're welcome. Yes. That's it. But I'm old school, and we shot away from cameras. And if people thanked you, you're like, well, it's just at the right place, right time, do it right thing. Yeah. But a lot of our job is not. And as a sergeant, you really see that from both ends. And by the way, in my department in Baltimore, I think United States, it's the sergeants who run the department. It's not the command staff. It's not the chief or superintendent. They may think they do, but it's the sergeants that do. Am I right there?
1: They tend to work days only and not nights and weekends when stuff is happening.
0: Yeah, say it again for the peanut gallery. We used to say day shift was like being in a fish barrel. You couldn't get away from these guys. They were kind, and they were usually the ones who were the mobile report takers. They weren't what we call real police. So first of all, before we go into suicides, how long were you a sergeant before you got that unit that had the five officers shot?
1: I had been a sergeant for quite a few years. I got my bump early. I only had 9.5 years in when I got my sergeants. So I had been a sergeant for a while. I had been at headquarters, and then I had been at a headquarters working. And eventually I was the acting district commander for 4 detachments prior to the shootings.
0: So you were not still wet behind the ears by any stretch, because there's brand new sergeants and they are not good a lot of times. I got promoted to sergeant when I was 7 years on the job. So, but that was a big deal because it was very competitive. You really had to study and you had to try your best to keep a good reputation, which was not always easy.
1: Exactly. For us, there's a written exam that you have to have a minimum certain score. Then each job posting has different criteria and skill sets. So you have to write and qualify at the different skills at certain levels for different promotions. And then after that, if they decide, then there's interview process and then they'll pick the final candidate.
0: So you got promoted to sergeant. Oh, by the way, kudos to you. That's not easy done. And by the way, when my wife at the time, no matter what rank I was, she was always at least one rank ahead of me. That never changed. So I always had a boss at home, and we had bosses there. And the citizens are bosses as well. So, but I want to go into, this is something that doesn't get talked a lot about. It's the active retired officer suicides. When I was in police academy back in 1980, back then, they said the average life expectancy for Baltimore police was 52. And I think the American male was 72 at the time. And they usually died within 2 years. And the number one cause of death was suicide. And it was drinking related. It was all these things rolled into one. But as a sergeant, you kind of get thrown into handling it, don't you?
1: Oh, definitely. And a lot of the problem with the suicides, because I was trying to do some research just for my own knowledge, because there is a misconception that there's not that many, but when you actually can find the numbers and you look statistically, I believe more police officers take their own lives than actually die in the line of duty.
0: Right.
1: And there is some research in the states that support that. But when I was doing my research for Canada, I couldn't find some of the reports on suicides. Like there was no national database. There were, you know, one of the years that I queried, I only found one name, but I knew of two others. One of them was a friend of mine, but I couldn't find anything. So things have been brushed aside. It's almost as if we don't want to tarnish the image of the badge, so we'll call it something other than a suicide, which is horrible, because when people are suffering and you're not even allowed to name what took your friend, how are we going to ask for help? when there's so much shame associated with it. And I think if we could be more open and talk about it, which is what I'm really trying to do, we can actually save lives. And I think that instead of punishing people for asking for help, we need to create leaders who actually lead, just not leaders that have a rank. Because rank to me is not leadership. Sorry.
0: No,
1: I have constables that I worked with who are amazing leaders. And I've had people with a lot more rank than me who I respected the rank, but not the man in the uniform.
0: I agree with you 100%. And the other thing is, I'm no expert, and I'm going to ask this a formal question. There's active duty deaths by suicide. And a lot of departments we talked about earlier are getting better at being transparent about that. However, the big problem is with retirees. They're not reported hardly at all. There's no records kept. At least there hasn't been that I'm aware of.
1: No, I didn't find any at all, because they're not, it's almost like they separate them, and then it's completely up to the family what goes in the newspaper or if there's an obituary written. So it's really hard to find the statistics to, you know, show the numbers. And I think a lot of people need hard evidence before they believe things. But when you've worn the uniform and you've seen and you know how people have left this earth, then we know the truth. It's just not out there for us to show people. Politicians and people that make decisions don't see a number, so they don't think that it's as a big a deal, maybe, or it's an uncomfortable conversation for so many people that they just don't even want to venture into it.
0: The other question I have is, and this is personal, and I don't know of a way to ask this other than just to blurt it out, is that we have a job to do. And I always tell people, when it was the blood and guts and drama and trauma, I knew my job. I knew what I was supposed to do. It's when things got quiet. That's when the real problems for me started, personally, with alcohol abuse, all the things that to sleep. But my mental health really took a pounding. In my notes, you said that you were fine, but the reality is on the outside, you looked fine, but in the inside, you weren't. How bad was bad?
1: So when I was in Moncton, my coping strategy, which to the outside world looks really good, is I've always been involved in fitness. So I would run before a shift, after a shift, sometimes both. But what people didn't know is that I run till I throw up, or almost, before I'd even turn around and come back. And over that 4-month period, I lost almost 20 pounds just from stress, from running, from not eating, not sleeping. And I weigh almost like 120 something. Yeah. I'm 5'3". I'm not big. So 20 pounds on me is a lot of weight, and just never really thought about it. So what I was doing as a coping strategy was healthy, but it wasn't healthy at the end of it. It was just as bad as the people who were drinking or eating their emotions, because my health took a toll. My blood pressure was so low.
0: On that note, we're talking about Tammy Ward. She's retired. Royal Canadian Mounted Police, RCMP. Her website is TammyWardSpeaks.com, which we'll talk about in a few moments. That's TammyWardSpeaks.com. And we're talking about police-related suicides in her career. And we will return to that conversation. If you want to be a guest on the Law Enforcement Talk Radio Show, simply contact us. 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

0: return our conversation with Tammy Ward on the Law Enforcement Talk Radio Show. Tammy is a retired sergeant from the Royal Canadian Mounted Police. And during her tour of duty, during her career, five officers were shot in, I believe it's Moncton, Canada, three of them fatally. She became the sergeant in charge of a squad for 4 months. Then she dealt with police-related suicides, and she started studying that. But she started to develop her own problems, as we will elaborate in a few moments. Her website is TammyWardSpeaks.com. That's TammyWardSpeaks.com. You speak very well, by the way, better than I do. So, Tammy, again, returning the conversation, it's easy to look really good on the outside. And it's easier, I think, as far as you made a great point before in the break. You're doing all this physical fitness stuff. It's really good to look good when, by the way, that guy over there is drinking himself to sleep every night. That guy over there is messing with strippers. And it's easy to look like a prince when you hang around with people that are really doing bad things. But they don't see the deterioration going on with you, do they?
1: No. And what happened for me was I just kept working and working and working. And then at the end of 4 months, I came back home. And then the following week, another friend, an active duty member, committed suicide. And that was when I just hit a wall because I was in the safety of my own home. And once I cried, I could not stop. 3 days later, I went to my family doctor. And the first thing he said was, "You need to get on a scale." And I was like, "Hell no, I'm in my 40s and I have a six pack. Like, I'm doing good." And he's like, "No, you're not. Get on a scale." And that's when we found out I had lost that much weight and my blood pressure was 70 over 43. So unlike most police officers.
0: I'm no doctor. That's not good. That's not good at all.
1: Mine goes down instead of up, which is weird. And so I was put off work and I was off for 5 months just to get healthier. And the doctor actually said to me, "You need to gain weight. Your blood pressure needs to go up before you're allowed to go back to work." And then he kind of chuckled and said, "I've never said that before." So
0: it's not usually what they do. So you got to lose weight. I hear that all the time, by the way.
1: Exactly. So it's so important that we look at people, not just for the obvious one, the signs that we know, like the eating, the drinking, the affairs, you know, all the negative things. But it's also, we need to be aware of people who become quieter, people who aren't as engaged that, you know, or just do the job, that aren't talking with everybody else anymore, because those are also clues. So whatever the clue is for the change in behavior, we need to be aware of and start those conversations so that we can help people before it's too late.
0: One of the things that we had, and I always say this is a joke, there's no one in particular, but we were recruiting from all over the United States, and we had police officers come from Ohio, New York, Pennsylvania, whatever it was, and they can come there, they could be altar boys, they could be choir boys, they could be happily married, had three kids, and within 3 years, they're living in the basement of the house, divorcing her wife, drinking a case of beer, and living with a stripper. It's like, what happened to you? And they're mouthing off left and right. And I know now what's going on, but one of the things that my wife and I know someone, and she is a runner. She's already had three hip replacements, and yet she does this mentally obsessively, where it causes harm. And people don't look like it's so easy to say, well, they're exercising, they're doing all the right things. But a lot, there's a harmful aspect to this, and I don't have to worry about that. But you obviously hit aha moment when the doctor said, "You got to do this. I'm taking you off work."
1: Yes. And it was kind of a lightning bolt. I just thought I was doing everything to stay healthy and that I was using my fitness as my coping strategy, which I had done my entire career. But even healthy habits, when they're taken to excess, can be unhealthy. And using anything, whether it's drugs, alcohol, running, the gym, any of those things to numb what's going on inside of our bodies and our minds is unhealthy. And that's what I did. I ran so that I didn't have to think.
0: How are you doing today? Because you don't seem like that person is stressed out and ready to crack.
1: No, I'm doing really good. One of the biggest things, I went to counseling. I stayed in counseling for quite a long time. And when I was talking with a psychologist, she asked me point blank, "Why do you run so much?" And I was like, "I don't know, it feels good." And she goes, "Okay, different question. What are you running from?"
0: Uh-huh.
1: And I was like, aha moment. Like, what am I running from? I'm running from dealing with my feelings. I'm running from feeling overwhelmed or sad or tired. I'm just running so that I don't have to feel, just like people who use drugs and alcohol do it to numb and not feel. And that was a big aha for me.
0: A big part of the problem for me was there's so much in life that is beyond my control. People, they're victims of crime, all that stuff. You don't want that to happen to them, but they still do. And there's nothing you can do about it. And there came a point before I was like 6 foot tall, 180 pounds, bulletproof, not a big deal. I'm okay. Roll the punches kind of guy. And then I was, for lack of better words, an emotional cripple. I know it's severe, but it was night and day difference. Like someone flipped the switch. Is that fair for you?
1: Oh, definitely. And I'm a people person. I always have been. So, and because I worked so much right after the shootings, I worked 40 something days straight. And then I was picking up lots of overtime because of shortages and all the extra volume of calls, that I wasn't really having time with family or friends. And I was two hours away from here. And I remember in Moncton one night, I stopped in to see one of my friends that had been my friend for a long time. And the first thing she said to me was, I'm going to make you peanut butter and toast and a cup of tea. I'm like, what? She goes, I think you need to eat. And it was just like, oh, okay. But it wasn't a thought for me to eat. And it was just somebody that really knew me that hadn't really seen me over the last couple of months, that when I got to pop in for about an hour, she's like, feed me. So the people that knew me knew.
0: My thing is, I love to go to the gym. I'm not going to the gym right now because of injuries. I'm rehabilitating, and I got an appointment with a dermatologist coming up very soon. And he said, no gym for about 2 weeks, but I like what it does for me mentally. I like what it does for me. It helps put some distance between me and the really bad stuff. But it really is a time where I focus on simple things like breathing, simple things like repetition, simple things like meditation, prayer, all those things that went by the wayside, I don't know, when I was 25, 26.
1: Yes. It takes a lot. Like, we really need to... I've been talking a lot about how we train police officers and firefighters, military. We train everybody on how to do the job. We're trained on multiple use of force weapons. We're trained on hand-to-hand combat. We're trained on criminal law. We're trained on everything. But nobody trains us for what to do with the after. So after we've experienced the traumas, after we've seen things that nobody in this world should have to see, nobody even talks about that until after the fact. And they're getting better at talking about it after the fact with critical incident stress debriefings here. But I think that that's a huge missing piece of training, is the preparation. Like, we're preparing our minds and our bodies and our skills, but we're not preparing the mind and the heart for what we bear witness to. Because everyone sees what we do, but Right. Nobody sees what we carry.
0: No, and by the way, I hate to say this, it sounds petty on my part, but I'm glad to see that our neighbors to the north are struggling with some of the same stuff we do down here.
1: Yeah.
0: It adds, and this is going to lead into the question, we got about 2 minutes left. Does this, the work you do today, and by the way, describe how you are today compared to the dark days. Does the work today you do today, is it cathartic? Does it put a purpose to your pain?
1: Oh, definitely. I find that getting out and talking helps me heal, and sharing some of my stories help me heal. And one of the conversations that I talk about is what we carry. And I shared a story about one of the things that happened to me that I carried my entire career. I still cry about it. And I share that story, and I ask everybody in the room, the gentleman that the story was involved, we called him Hockey. And I just say that we all have a hockey that we've probably never shared that story about. So I invite everybody else in the room to share the story that they're carrying their entire career, and talk about it with somebody else so that you're no longer carrying that alone. Because that is huge, to be able to share that grief and also honor the person or the memories that we have. And I think that is so cathartic. Like, the first time I did it, I wrote it down and read it. because I was afraid I would cry. The second time I thought I could do it, I cried.
0: There's still things that make me cry. That's right. And by the way, your website is TammyWardSpeaks.com. I can tell by the URL, you are kind of a speaker. It's TammyWardSpeaks.com. Can people, very quickly, can they contact you there? And if you want to reach out to Tammy, can they contact you on your website?
1: Oh, definitely. On my website or LinkedIn. Any questions, if they're interested in knowing more about what I do and keynotes that I offer, I'd love for them to reach out to me.
0: Tammy, thanks so much for your time. Thanks for your service. And most importantly, thanks for being guest on the Law Enforcement Talk Radio Show. All very much appreciated. Thank you.
1: Thanks.
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9: Debris found. I'm Deborah Valentine, Fox News. The U.S. Coast Guard says debris from a missing medevac plane en route from Bermuda to Logan International Airport has been discovered in ocean waters off the island of Nantucket. Fox's Marianne Rafferty reports.
10: It was headed to Boston from Bermuda. The FAA says it lost contact with the aircraft near Nantucket. The plane plummeted from 24,000 feet to 11,000 feet in just 3 minutes. Six people are on board, including a patient and two medical workers.
9: In a statement from Bermuda Premier, the missing plane belongs to Canadian company Latitude Air Ambulance. They say the missing Gulfstream G-100 is one of its 10 jets. The company confirms the flight was in an active medevac operation when ATC lost contact. President Donald Trump speaks on the administration's record-setting numbers at a rally held in Ohio ahead of the midterms.
11: It was just announced that under Republican leadership, incomes for hardworking Americans have soared to the highest level ever recorded.
9: The president adds that the fake news media refuses to talk about our record-setting numbers, so if you don't mind, I'm going to do it myself. The president aims to boost the candidacies of U.S. Senator John Husted and gubernatorial candidate Vivek Ramaswamy 1 month ahead of the midterm elections. The campaign rally at the Butler Vandalia Center in a Dayton suburb. A meeting taking place at Camp David among top Trump administration officials to discuss the Iran conflict and the civil war in Yemen involving fierce battles with Iran-backed Houthi rebels.
12: Senior Trump officials meeting at Camp David to discuss how to move multiple Middle East issues forward. Axios reporting Friday's talks focused on the war in Iran and the escalating Saudi-Houthi conflict in Yemen. Attendees included the Vice President, Secretary of State, and Secretary of War.
9: Fox's Lucas Tomlinson reporting. 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
7: Sophia A, grade 4, absent.
8: Julio M, grade 6, absent.
9: Aisha S, grade 12, absent.
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7: Olivia H, absent.
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9: Chloe B, absent.
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4: To the best weekend talk show in America. Hey there, we are Armstrong and Getty.
5: As usual, AI in the coming computer apocalypse was a big topic of conversation, not to mention the terrible rape story out of Cornell. Was it a rape at all? Geopolitics? Are we winning in Iran? All sorts of good stuff.
4: Yeah, we did 20 hours of live radio like we do every week, and we boiled it down to the best. If you want to hear more of us, look for our podcast, Armstrong and Getty On Demand. This is the best weekend talk show in America.
6: The president met with those top tech execs for hours behind closed doors.

0: Some in that room have sounded the alarm. Anthropic CEO Dario Amodei has warned AI could be a risk to humanity itself if left unchecked.
1: The mechanism, how we address those risks, is still under discussion.
0: But for weeks, the president has dismissed those concerns, rejecting calls to regulate AI as a globalist scheme and repeatedly describing AI fears as a hoax.
2: Yeah, so that's Rachel Scott, ABC News, reporting on the big AI summit at the White House yesterday. Just a little more from the general report. Then we'll get into some of the individual comments, which are, especially Elon's, are just amazing.
0: There will be no federal guardrails on AI. Instead, the president announced several companies have signed a voluntary joint agreement, suggesting industry leaders should implement internal measures to monitor and check their own AI models, partner with external auditors to review their systems, and create an independent committee of a board of directors. But none of that is legally binding. The president was asked what compels these companies to follow through.
3: Is it binding in any way?
4: I think it's morally binding, yeah.
2: Morally binding.
5: No, okay.
2: What would we be getting if we had a Democrat president? Would they be full speed ahead on some sort of guardrails? Or I don't know. The politics of the whole AI thing are kind of all over the place.
5: Right. You'd have public statements that would probably be like, we need to regulate this. Just the way Democrats always talk about anything, you know, the government needs to get involved. But if they would actually do anything is a different question, because what to do?
2: Right.
5: And how to do it is just, nobody knows. Dario doesn't have any idea.
2: Speaking of Dario, who runs Anthropic, which is about to have a $19 trillion IPO or something like that.
6: Really?
2: Really? Here's what he had to say yesterday.
7: Look, I mean, I will say what I've always said, which is that AI has incredible benefits. I've talked about the medical benefits of the technology. As the president has said, you know, whoever wins AI wins. I think that's very important. But I think the technology has very real risks. And, you know, the mechanism, how we address those risks is still under discussion. But we all need to work. We all need to work together to make sure that we can win and we can win safely. If we do this right, we work with the president and everyone here, we can win safely.
2: Well, maybe you don't trust Dario from Anthropic. I'm sure you trust Mark Zuckerberg of Meta explaining how some of this is going to work, I guess.
8: The basic idea is that we want to give the American people and our customers confidence that the technology works in the way that we intend.
2: Yeah, right? I don't have any. Every company
8: is building something that's a little bit different. You know, having one set of standards for what everyone should want to build. People want to do some different things, but I think what we can all agree on is that the American public and our customers want to know that what we're building is working in the way that we all intend. So we drafted a set of principles and commitments around building robust internal controls and detecting if there are any issues with the technology, coupled with multiple layers of auditing and controls, starting with internal risk review, external auditors and evaluators, and agreeing that we're going to have all of our boards of directors independently review the reports that come from the auditors. I think these are good steps forward.
5: Now, if you'll excuse me, I've got to get back to torturing the souls of the damned. Mark Zuckerberg, a.k.a. Satan.
2: So if you saw the photo they took at the end, it reminded me of that famous painting, which is apocryphal, but close enough, of all the founding fathers there at the Constitutional Convention, or, you know, drafting, building our government, and talking and all that sort of stuff. This was similar, I think. You had the president of the United States with all of these guys, Dario and Elon and Zuckerberg and everybody standing around there. And someday I think that photo will look back on it and think we had no idea what we were unleashing, or that was the beginning of all this greatness, or however we'll look at it. But that was a moment yesterday. That was a lot of power and a lot of the future for humanity on planet Earth right there in that little group of people.
5: It may be looked upon as the inflection point where humanity woke up and blah, blah, blah. Or it may be, look, all four horsemen of the apocalypse in one picture. You know, one of those damn spam things you get, horrifying pictures from history that they're always pestering you to click on. It might be one of those.
2: So here's a couple of not too long Elon clips where he's talking about you know, the upside and how great it's going to be. And to me, most people must think this isn't going to come true. Because if you actually believed what he's saying is going to come true, I feel like everybody would be talking about this nonstop. Right. Here we go.
6: Sorry, the question was about age of abundance.
9: The future, because people looking at this will be worried, particularly laptop jobs. What are they going to do in the future, Mr. Musk?
6: Well, I think it is worth highlighting the positive benefits of AI, which will, or SI, pardon me.
10: Thank you.
6: Super intelligence. I think by far the most likely outcome is an age of abundance, where we don't have just a universal basic income, we have universal high income.
2: Everybody's going to have, universal means everyone, everyone's going to have a high income given to them by some entity. Nobody ever quite explains what that would be, so you don't have to work if you don't want to. We'll also have these benefits.
6: Yeah, people speak about medical benefits. I think the, but maybe it's worth talking a bit more about that. When you have robots and you have super intelligence, it means that everyone in the world can have better medical care than anyone here, including me. And wouldn't that be wonderful?
2: Tremendous medical care, but no job or purpose in life. Somebody asked Elon about jobs. What are people going to be doing for a living out there?
9: Not if they haven't got a job.
6: Well, jobs are going to change. Jobs have always changed. Being a computer used to be a job. It used to be buildings full of people doing calculations. But now, digital computers do those tasks. And I don't think anyone is pining to go back and do calculations all day to do bank interest rates, which is what they used to do. So I think we'll see an evolution of roles. And as the president has mentioned, it's not as though unemployment has increased. In fact, there's a tremendous demand for people. So I think the most likely outcome, and it's probably worth looking at the most likely outcome, is one which is incredibly beneficial, and it's a future that you're, if you could look into the future, it is a future you would want.
5: He is brilliant, and he's completely wrong. It is such a truism that I hesitate to even say it. Every psychologist, every religion, every philosophy that's ever swayed more than 36 people in the history of mankind has said you've got to have a life of purpose. And for all of us, for all of time, part of that purpose has been providing for ourselves and our family. It's the way we're built. And then we search for, you know, higher up on Maslow's hierarchy of needs and relationship with God, ultimately, blah, blah, blah. But if you remove all purpose from people's lives, and they're just going to sit around writing poetry. Poetry about what? What feelings are they expressing? How comfortable they are? Or how they've got nothing to do, they're bored to death, they just do drugs and have sex, but nobody's going to have any sex anymore. I tell you what.
2: I feel like the media is doing such a bad job of asking questions around this. I would love to have my shot at talking to Elon or President Trump or whoever about this. Okay, universal high income. Are we kind of pretending here that all politics are going to disappear around this issue? Who's getting the universal high income when? What is the distribution method? How are you gathering it from these companies? Why are the companies voluntarily giving up all this money to the government, who's then going to redistribute it? How much of a cut is the government taking? What about people who, like me, you know, people that are old? We've been saving our whole lives preparing for a retirement that we thought we had to plan for. Do we get the universal high income? No, you don't get it because you've already saved. Okay, is that what it's going to be? Or how does this work? Or do I get it in addition to what I've saved, which means I got a lot more money than somebody who's starting out as a 25-year-old who has... who's starting in on his universal high income? Is he going to be envious of what I have or angry? Or is he going to be a political block that's saying, take some from those of us? You're pretending that politics are going to disappear around this issue.
5: Right, right. And a thought just occurred to me. We've talked about this so many times, and it was not until now that a light bulb went off in my head. To again cite Religion, the good book, This Too Shall Pass. What happens when the inevitable occurs and the status quo that is what Elon Musk is talking about, and we're talking about the enormous disruptions to lives and souls and it all, what happens when that ends and people have become utterly unable to do anything productive, provide for themselves, or even bother to have sex?
2: Well, why do you see it ending?
5: Because everything does.
2: You don't think the new robot AI world will continue to produce enough money for everybody to live on for, I mean, nothing lasts forever, but
5: right,
2: for the foreseeable future, it certainly could last many, many decades.
5: If you want my prediction, it is this. If this stuff comes true, even substantially, the human population on Earth will plunge. It'll make the current low sub-replacement rate birth rates look like a horny Mormon family. I mean, there will be no babies.
2: But
5: and a certain very smallish sect of humans will go back to the old ways and how they coexist with the modern robot computer no sex world. I don't know.
2: I won't belabor this because we talked about it a lot and we'll be talking about it a lot as this unfolds probably over next year or whenever it's going to happen. But so when do the checks start going out to who? And what about the guy who made $180,000 a year as a programmer or whatever the hell he was doing? Everybody's going to lose their jobs. guy was making $180,000 a year and now you're getting $80,000 a year from this universal high income thing. You're not going to be happy with that. You've just taken a huge step backwards.
5: Yes. Yeah.
2: Again, the acting like there's going to be no politics around this is just insane.
5: Well, it's completely naive. It's the sort of thing you get from a scientist. They don't think about anything but the science, which is why they need our wise stewardship or something or other. I don't know.
2: How has nobody asked Elon or Amadei or any of these people the question about, well, some houses are bigger than others. Who's going to live in the big houses and who's going to live in the small houses? I mean, how is this going to shake out?
5: Well, right. And let's have Steven Pinker and the Pope and I don't know who else all weigh in on the question. That's the question. I'm less worried about robots chainsawing my head off.
2: Yeah, I'm not worried about that at all.
5: Right. Well,
2: a social unrest.
5: I mean, that would hurt like crazy for a minute.
2: There easily could be tremendous social unrest.
5: I mean, vroom, vroom, vroom, vroom, vroom. Hold still, human. You're not worried about that at all?
2: Is that the way it's going to talk? Okay, stay tuned. More on the way.
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18: It isn't just girls who want to have fun. And despite the rising price of recreation, a Bank of America analysis suggests it's a price we're willing to pay. Government statistics show the recreation index rising 2.7% in the past 12 months, while spending on hobbies from arts and crafts to skydiving soared nearly 8% last month compared to August of last year.
5: Wow, that's great. I like to do watercolors while I skydive.
2: They're calling it funflation.
5: They should stop.
2: Yeah, they should.
5: That's not fun at all.
2: I have a feeling neither Joe or I have ever seen these. I know I haven't. I actually know the things I know and don't know. I'm guessing
5: known
2: Joe has.
5: Known unknowns, yes.
2: I'm guessing Joe hasn't. Katie, maybe you have. Palm cooling devices are all the rage among athletes right now. Has anybody seen these?
19: No.
5: Katie?
19: No. I don't think I have.
2: It sounds like complete crap to me, but professional athletes are palm cooling. I tried it for my casual runs, this New York Times runner, researcher, follower of exercise trends said. Exercise and diet is like, man, it's as trendy as any fashion could possibly be. Mm-hmm. And I guess we're all looking for that new diet that will work better than all the other ones we tried and didn't work. And same with exercising, I guess. So there's always and some of them are true. They come along, they're good ideas. Some of them are just crap. But anyway, if you
5: most of them are about as good as the last one.
2: If you've glanced at the sideline during pretty much any professional sports recently, you've noticed athletes clutching a mysterious long black cylinder. These devices are meant to cool palms, supposedly reducing fatigue and allowing athletes to exert themselves beyond their usual limits. If this device is good enough for the world's best athletes, it could be for me, said a casual runner. Okay.
5: That's some good logic.
2: They're just fancy ice packs, according to this New York Times reviewer. These cylinders are a type of performance-enhancing gear known as palm cooling devices, and the devices make big claims. By cooling the blood running beneath the skin of your palms, They promise to reduce fatigue and allow an athlete to exert themselves beyond their usual limits.
5: Makes sense to me.
19: I don't know that I've ever been in the middle of a workout and thought, man, I wish my palms were cooler.
2: My hot palms are really slowing me down.
19: Yeah, really messing with me here.
2: Well, according to this, the hairless skin on your palms is uniquely suited for temperature exchange.
5: Oh, clearly.
2: Beneath the skin of the palm are specialized blood vessels called arteriovenous anastomoses, which remove heat from the circulating blood when cooled, said this PhD professor of kinesiology at Cal Poly. The process is similar to the age-old advice of running your wrist under cold water on a hot summer day, which must not be age-old advice in my world, because I've never heard it.
5: Yeah, I have, actually. Okay, so, all right, so your palms are specially adapted to cooling your blood?
2: Have you run your wrists under cold water? I've never heard that in my whole life, and I've lived in a lot of hot places. Never heard that in my life. But does it work?
5: I don't know.
2: Does it do anything? Do you do it a lot?
5: It doesn't hurt. Well, you're hot and you have cold water on you, so it's pleasant. But
2: now I have
5: beyond that,
2: wrists.
5: I have no idea. Right.
2: Cooling the palms also provides a strong sensory signal to the central nervous system, said the PhD. That information can influence perceived effort, exercise tolerance, and ultimately the decision to continue or stop exercising. So that's the latest trend. If you want to be the cool, I'm doing the latest thing person at the gym, you've got the palm cooling devices that you can get on Amazon for a couple $100.
5: See, my disgust at the idea of being that person is so strong that even if this was legit, I couldn't use
2: it. Even if it worked, you wouldn't want to be that guy?
5: No, I can't. No, no.
2: It kind of reminds me, I was thinking about it, I saw a picture of the new Philadelphia 76ers. The NBA season's about to kick off. And if you're a basketball fan, you wonder, what's that team going to be like with LeBron on it and all those scores and blah, blah, blah. Anyway, LeBron is wearing that leg sleeve. And everything I've read is that most of those sleeves do nothing. it's just things that the NBA players decided they kind of like, and then you get used to, and then you get a little bit of a what is that when you believe something that's not true?
19: Like
2: you
19: a superstition?
2: It becomes a bit of a superstition where, like, Kobe did that. He had a good shooting night when he wore one of those sleeves, so he just kept wearing it all the time. But it doesn't necessarily do anything. So
19: They were all for compression.
2: Yeah, I don't know.
5: The leg stuff, it matters.
2: Well, it depends on whether it's compressing you or not, but some of them are just things that are on your arm. It's like wearing a long sleeve shirt versus a short sleeve shirt. It's not really doing anything. But
5: what about a necktie?
2: But once
5: is anybody
2: they become,
5: in the NBA wearing a necktie?
2: But once they become popular, then other people see it and think, I need to have one of those. And then, you know, then it just kind of catches on. And I think the palm cooling devices might be that. I don't know. Give it a whirl. I'll try it today. I'll get a couple of cold cans of Coca-Cola and walk around them in my palm of my hand.
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2: You've tuned in to the best weekend talk show in America. Hey there, we are Armstrong and Getty.
5: As usual, AI in the coming computer apocalypse was a big topic of conversation, not to mention the terrible rape story out of Cornell. Was it a rape at all? Geopolitics? Are we winning in Iran? All sorts of good stuff.
2: Yeah, we did 20 hours of live radio like we do every week, and we boiled it down to the best. 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
27: The Cornell 7 case is showing how the sex positivity crowd is failing their own stress test.
28: By any credible legal analysis, what happened was legal. Even within the woman's own account, she consents over and over, and when she revokes consent, the action stops. But I do think we all agree this is a yucky situation, because I think deep down we all know that you can be two consenting adults and what can happen is still wrong.
2: Yeah, I don't know. I've known a couple of women in my life who had situations like this occur. And they both said, we're talking about the Cornell 7, the supposed gang rape and that was never pursued by the college at the time because of the things that she said, which we've gone over the last couple of days. And now it's why has it become a story? Because she changed her mind. Is that why it became a story again?
5: Yes, she filed a civil lawsuit against the university for failing to protect her, among other things.
2: But the example I was going to give of a couple of women I've known who had situations like this was they were willing participants up until the point they weren't, but it was difficult for a variety of reasons to change the direction of the evening at that point.
5: Right.
2: Completely hammered out of your mind and surrounded by a bunch of people, and things are really happening really fast, and yeah, it's ugly.
5: Right. And there are so many details of this, and it's important that you look at the details because everybody, as usual, is rushing to their own narrative and viewing all the facts through their narrative. For what it's worth, I don't have a narrative. I abhor sexual assault, rape of all sorts. At the same time, I have encountered people who have made choices that they later regretted, sometimes bitterly, and sought to blame everyone but themselves for those choices. It's part of human psychology. It's pretty common, honestly. And this one is a little mixed up and full of contradictions. And so anybody who's approaching it as if it's obviously one thing or another is being dishonest or they're a fool. I don't even know where to start. So one of the new pieces of information that's getting a fair amount of attention today is the fact that in the original police report, this woman, though several of the things she said contradicted this, she said, "I'm certain it was rape." Now, a lot of people are treating as though it's dispositive, which is a fancy legal word that means just that settles it. It's not at all. It's not dispositive if every piece of specific evidence says, no, it was gross and rude and piggish everybody was drunk and high, but no, it was not forcible and there was consent. So she isn't the legal expert for what's rape or not. And it's hard because she gives examples of, you know, somebody groped her who she had not consented to groping her. He just wandered into the room and she said, "Get out," and he got out. All right. So what do you call that? Keeping in mind that rape is a serious, serious crime, and the sanctions for it are appropriately serious. Sometimes not serious enough, in my opinion.
2: Oh, I've always thought full-on, like, classic rape should be, if we're going to have a death penalty, I'm fine with the death penalty for that. That's pretty awful.
5: But you got three guys having, two or three guys having consensual sex with a woman. And then you just do a little touching and it's okay for a minute, but then it's not. I don't think you're a rapist. Okay. It's different. It's piggish and bad behavior and you ought to regret it. But,
2: well, and as you know, repeat it again, everybody's hammered out of their mind.
5: Yeah. And then you've got the question of, the post incident. Communications, which I thought I had in front of me in detail. I don't think I do. So a couple of days after, and God darn it. Sorry. I'm frustrated because I was sure I had those handy and I may have just misplaced them. A couple of days after the incident, she and one of the fellas, male number one, as he was described in the original complaint, the guy who she was enamored with, and who she was excited about the idea of a threesome with another dude, male number two. This was 100% not only consensual, but enthusiastic. A couple of days after, he texted her and said, and I'm summarizing, "Hey, I kind of feel bad about how things got out of hand. Sorry, because I like you." And she was like, "Yeah, I like you too. And it was cool. But then there was like a billion guys around." And he said, "My memories of the evening are a little fuzzy." And she said, "Yeah, mine too. But essentially, we should get together again. And let's just make it us." And then several days later, after some fairly friendly, flirty, et cetera, back and forth, at some point, and it was not clear to me why, she said, I heard what you said. Right. I don't think we should communicate anymore.
2: Right. So clearly she heard something and felt like it came from him. Rumors.
5: Because the word on campus was that a bunch of frat guys either had gang raped this sophomore or that there was this sophomore slut who would do absolutely anything with any guy. And people figured out it was her and she was completely mortified.
2: Yeah, that would be mortifying.
5: It would be, I can't even imagine the level of mortification for a young woman who's exploring life and sexuality and the rest of it.
2: You're sitting in class and there's a couple of guys over there laughing and you think they're laughing about you and very well they may be. And yeah, that'd be rough.
5: Yeah. And what makes it difficult is that, so in a 9-page public statement, on Monday, the prosecutor in the Cornell area, Ithaca, said that the statement the woman provided at the time, quote, did not allege she was drugged against her will or gang raped. On the contrary, Jane Doe's statement described her participation in drug and sexual conduct as voluntary, conscious, and consensual. But then elsewhere, she does make the statement that she, at that later date then, said, yeah, it was rape. And the New York Times and liberal outlets who, in my opinion, are anxious to enforce the whole, the patriarchy is evil and predates on women and needs to be taken down. That crowd is making a big deal of that. Legally speaking, even ethically and morally speaking, that doesn't prove anything.
2: No, it doesn't prove anything. It could be true. I've had not sexual situations, but I've had situations where it takes me a couple of days to figure out, you know, that really wasn't cool what they did.
5: Yeah.
2: That was not cool at all.
5: You know, that crossed the line from messing around to assault. That was an assault. You know, it could be a number of different offenses, crimes, etc. Or, you know, yeah.
2: But how do you deal with that legally? Well, it gets very, very difficult.
5: Yeah. Yeah.
2: And then you get into, like, you know, reasonable doubt has been very popular as a topic over the last couple of weeks from the Clancy trial. You'd have, you know, some doubt as to, okay, you know, there's a lot of stuff here. Could be the awful thing. But man, I have some reasonable doubt that we know what exactly happened, and you can't convict somebody of rape when you don't know what happened.
5: From a purely practical level, and this is not a reflection at all on this woman's suffering or any of it, but beyond a reasonable doubt, are you kidding me? Are you kidding me? Throughout her statement, she makes it clear that, no, I was down with it. That got a little out of hand, but no, I stayed around, and actually when I asked them to stop, they stopped. There's reasonable doubt all over this case from a purely criminal point of view. You know, I'm finally getting closer to understanding human psychology and how my psychology might be a little different than a lot of people's, and we all share this in a way, just in different ways. But I don't mind ambiguity, as I always joke. I have mixed feelings about ambiguity. I don't suffer because this was a miserable encounter that she's ashamed of. And it got beyond her, like, direct control.
2: I'm sure it did.
5: Right. And she found herself thinking, okay, this is too fast, too much. What the hell's going on? I'm going to put up some walls here. Everybody's wasted. It was awful, but it isn't rape, or it doesn't seem to be rape from what we know at this point. Those two things butt so uncomfortably for some people that they can't, they've got to pick one side or the other and drive it home. I think we've got, it's almost like it's a case study for criminal law. I've been watching my kid in mock trial competitions where they intentionally give him a case where you've got great evidence, but it's contradicted by this big flaw. And you've got this testimony, but their credibility's not great. And so they make the kids go through the motions and argue the legal case the best they can. This is like one of those cases. It is so fraught with contradictions.
2: Well, and then you have to run this through the filter of everybody's drunk. But even if you weren't hammered drunk, you've got...
5: And doing ketamine, which I don't even know what that does to you.
2: I don't know. I don't know what that feels like either. But you've got it seems easier than I'm sure it is at the time If you're like the cool party girl down for anything, that's your rep. That's what you're kind of portraying. And then at some point, you're supposed to all of a sudden be the, wait a second, I'm drawing a line here. I'm the, I have limits and you're bad people. Because that's not your vibe. That's not what you've been seeing yourself as or portraying yourself as. It wouldn't be easy to do that.
5: Right. So that's interesting. So she had texted a couple of days later, hey, we ought to get together and smoke. I presume she meant pot together and, you know, have more good times together. But let's leave out the ketamine and the billion other guys.
2: Yeah.
5: So might that be, as I'm looking at both sides of this, the girl you were describing, look, I'm the party chick. I'm up for anything. I'm cool. I'm practically like a guy, blah, blah, blah. Because some women adopt that persona at least temporarily in their lives. Her thinking, well, I can't really bring the hammer down, even though I'm like crazy uncomfortable with this and I think it might be rape. I'm hesitating to do that for social and psychological reasons. Yes, it's possible. But these are murky freaking waters. And anybody who portrays it as clearly one thing or another is either a liar or a fool.
2: Where do you think this is going to end up?
5: Short answer. The civil suit may find flaws in the way Cornell deals with alleged sex crimes, I suppose. These young men, some of them are going to be damaged terribly by the fallout from this. One already has lost his job, and it was a good job. There will be countersuits, allegations of slander and libel, and
2: The Covington, Kentucky story, the kids that got their reputations destroyed, and then it turned out they'd done nothing when the videos came out of them supposedly belittling an African-American or a Native American protester on the steps of the Capitol. You remember that story.
5: Right. The famous Duke rape case.
2: And then it turned out when you saw the whole video, the Covington kids hadn't done anything. And then they sued CNN for $200 million. It settled. Nobody thinks it was $200 million, but it might have been a lot to settle it. You know, if it was two, it's a lot.
5: Mm-hmm.
2: So these guys who've had their lives altered quite a bit, if they end up not being charged with or convicted of an actual crime, they might have a decent case on their hands for the way it's been portrayed in the media, especially whoever was leaking their names out there.
5: Right. Yeah. Ancient morality exists for a reason, kids.
2: Yeah, I know. The two examples I have in my life of a couple of women who are in similar situations that they look back on, their take was, I shouldn't have put myself in that position.
5: Mm-hmm.
2: Not that it's okay that's what happened, but you got to not put yourself in that situation. That's a tough one.
5: I know that was advice I gave to my daughters, who I love more than I can describe to you. It doesn't excuse any bad behavior, but it's a question of, you know, don't walk into the worst part of town wearing a Rolex. Just don't.
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2: First, I would like to have you hear this clip, which is labeled on our official sheet, Deer Runs Onto Field During Football Game and Scores TD. Michael?
35: He's at the 40. He's at midfield. This deer could go all the way. A 20, a 15, the 10. Touchdown, deer!
2: Did the deer have clear possession of the ball?
5: Mm.
2: Yes or no? It's not a touchdown.
5: We're all four legs inbound.
2: That's right. Well, now, wait a minute. Yeah, if your receiver's a deer, does it have to just get two hooves inbounds or all four of them?
5: I think it's as many. I think it's your max. The total number of legs you have, I think. Like a
2: you
5: spider
2: get
5: would
2: all
5: have to
2: your
5: get
2: legs.
5: All eight right. or six?
2: Right. Eight. Clearly, yes. Also, if you have unpainted fingernails, ladies, that's a sign of white supremacy.
5: What?
2: According to the BBC, you can't. Parody has become impossible now, and I resent it as a parodist. Which reminds me, the Babylon Bee recreating the last ditch bar drama.
5: Oh.
2: Is that good? I haven't heard.
5: It's funny. Very, very funny.
2: You want to just listen to it now?
5: We can. Do we have time for that?
2: Yeah.
5: So, yeah, this is the Babylon Bee. This is just playing out. I'm going to assume you know the whole story about the lesbian bar and all that sort of stuff. This is them playing out. There's a couple of visuals in there, but I think it still works.
36: As a lesbian, I sure am attracted to other women. I as well, which is why I came to this lesbian bar. The important thing is we're still wearing masks, as we still think COVID is a thing in 2026. Yes, nothing more important than masks.
2: tries to drink through the mask.
36: Hey, folks, we're going to do a little change. Once a week, masks will be optional. Oh, no. Long COVID. This is genocide of the disabled. I think everyone is overreacting. Just say you're complicit in a mass disabling event and get it over with.
0: Hello, lesbians. I have some mail about your new policy change. All death threats.
36: All I wanted was to serve alcohol to lesbians. Spare us your white they them tears. That's it! I'm going to clown college!
2: That was a good ending.
5: As they continue to pour drinks down their chests.
2: That is from the Boston Globe article, the original article that kicked this whole thing off, that ended with the one of the owners could not be contacted because they're at clown college.
5: And some of those were direct quotes, too. Just admit that you're part of a genocidal event and then be done with it.
2: Not the mailman when he comes in and says, hello, lesbians. Here's your mail. All death threats. I just wanted people to serve drinks to lesbians, which is a quote from one of the owners.
5: These people are still in charge of a lot of our education complexes in the U.S. Yeah. Yeah, it's funny. It's hilarious. They're lunatics. They're cultists. And they're still in charge of a lot of stuff.
2: Yeah. I was listening to some pundits say it's a step in the right direction that a mainstream newspaper, which means it's a lefty newspaper, wrote a pretending to be straight story that was clearly mocking the wokeness of these people.
5: Right.
2: That wouldn't have happened a few years ago.
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3: 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Hey there, we are Armstrong and Getty.
4: 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Was it a rape at all? Geopolitics? Are we winning in Iran? All sorts of good stuff.
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5: We are no longer the woke department or the weak department. Simple translation of that? No fatties, no trannies, no beardos, no weirdos, no wimps. No radicals, just warriors, just tough, ready, committed troops. The War Department, as you know, is colorblind, gender neutral, and merit-based. Or, as the president likes to say to me, Pete, central casting.
3: He had to be a little disappointed that he stumbled over his really pretty good line about the...
4: Twice, yeah.
3: Fatties, trannies, weirdos, and beardos. And

0: If you're a general, a weirdo, beardo, tranny general, you're really out of luck because he's getting rid of generals left and right.
1: Absolutely screwed. I want to put a pin in wimps and come back to that. I don't literally, that was poorly put. I would never engage in that sort of terrible. Let's keep wimps in mind and come back to that. So, SecDef Pete,
0: Secretary of War.
1: I haven't seen the paperwork. Anyway, he gave a speech to hundreds of officers and enlisted service members at Marine Corps base in Quantico, Virginia. A year after he used the same venue, by the way, to originally call for no more beardos, weirdos, and fat generals.
0: He's like, he likes that line, apparently. This was the State of the Force speech.
1: Right, exactly. And he issued forth several proposals. And Pete's an interesting guy. I remain intrigued by him. I think that was the word I first used when Jackie said, what do you think of Trump nominating Pete Hegseth? And I said, I'm intrigued. Pete's an interesting dude, but I believe him to be sincere.
0: Oh, I think he's sincere. I don't know if he's right or not. I don't have the expertise to know. The mainstream media knee-jerk reaction to firing 20% of generals and admirals or whatever is obviously it's a horrible idea. Why? It might not be a good idea. It might be a great idea. I don't know how much bloat there is in terms of generals. I always remember... Probably, guys, we've been talking to Mike Lyons for years, but it was during one of our military conflicts and some general had come out and said something very negative about whatever we were currently doing. And I remember Mike Lyons saying there are thousands and thousands of ex-generals out there. Right. And I didn't realize that. I thought there were more like 8 generals. I didn't know there were thousands and thousands of them. So we have lots of generals.
1: If you want to start with that one, I have an actual structure of the 5 main things he proposed that I was going to go into. We could start from there. I've got to do a little scrolling.
0: Well, my only overall point was I don't know what's a good idea and what's bad, and neither does the mainstream media, but they like pretending that some things are obviously good or obviously bad.
1: Well, we're here, so we might as well continue. So he detailed plans to cut by 20% the number of spots reserved for admirals and generals across the board. Doubling the 10% reduction he had ordered last year. As of September 30th of, why do they go to a couple of years ago? That's odd. Can they just not count them now? As of the end of 2023, essentially. Again, that's very odd. This is the Congressional Research Service. Do the generals move around a lot so they're difficult to count or what? But how many active duty generals and admirals? We'll put it on Michael. No, but Michael always ruins this by guessing an astronomically high number to ruin it.
0: That's Michael's thing. He guesses so far out of bounds of any reasonable guess that he ruins this game always.
1: Right. Fool me 50 times, shame on me. So I'm just going to tell you.
0: Michael's shrugging his shoulders.
2: Yeah, I'll play fair.
0: 8 million.
1: All right. How many active duty, not retired, active duty generals and admirals are there, Michael, before the cuts?
2: I'm going to say
1: generals and admirals.
2: Generals and admirals. Okay, I'll say 20,000.
1: Oh my God, he did it again.
2: Did I go too low?
0: What? Okay.
1: How could there conceivably be 20,000 generals? Who would they command, Michael?
2: All right, that's true.
0: Getting back to what...
1: Because beneath them, you're going to have multiple colonels. Beneath them, multiple captains. Then,
0: if you'd
1: never
0: asked
1: mind.
0: No,
1: you're out.
2: 1,500.
1: Play the buzzer on yourself.
0: If you'd asked me prior to Mike Lyons telling us there are thousands and thousands of ex-generals out there, I would have guessed, I don't know, 20. That's what I would have thought.
1: I went and said generals and admirals. You probably have, I don't know, 8 or 10 admirals and probably 20 generals. So yeah, it is somewhere around 50. 809 is the number. 809 active duty generals and admirals.
0: Active duty. So a lot of them then leave and you live many more decades. That's how you end up with thousands of ex-generals to go on cable news shows with whatever their axes to grind and complain about various things.
1: So as Pete says, the media is calling that a purge. I call it accountability and long overdue, frankly. The bare minimum. We are bloated.
0: I'll never understand the knee-jerk reaction to any cut in government is clearly a purge and a bad idea. What is your experience with bureaucracy?
1: I know. I know. It's knee-jerk ideology. I hate it. Here's one of your other main points. Ideological clowns are out. Patriotic cowboys are in. Hegseth said he had that's right. We have more clips, don't we?
0: So an ideological clown comes out, makes a balloon animal, and says we should have universal health care.
1: Right, exactly. I hate that. I hate that so much. He said he had eliminated silly PowerPoint trainings and silly drag queen shows. He touted getting rid of diversity quotas, gender pronouns, and identity months. I love all of this. He also reprised a refrain poorly from his speech last year. No more fatties, no trannies, no beardos, no weirdos, no wimps, no radicals, just warriors. The ideological clowns are out. The patriotic cowboys are in. Up with America, y'all. And testosterone testing on top. His tone throughout was combative. He's the Secretary of War.
0: I don't know which of those are a good idea or not. I have no idea. I don't have the expertise. Some of those are obviously good ideas to me. We don't need to have various political holidays on the calendar for our military.
1: Trans Pride Month in the military.
0: No,
1: stop it.
0: No, no.
1: I don't care if you're trans or a great checkers player or what. Be as proud as you want, but don't do it on my time. Musk. Okay. So here's another great point. Hegseth. Oh, yes, we do have that. 65, please, Michael. Here's the next big announcement he made.
3: Under the leadership of the department's chief technology officer, Emil Michael, Project Meridian will be co-led by three of our nation's best minds. Elon Musk, Palmer Luckey, and Newt Gingrich, all of whom are up in the audience with us today. Please stand if you would.
0: Newt Gingrich.
1: Now,
0: like 80 years old.
1: We all know. Yes, he's very old. And we all know Elon Musk. Palmer Luckey sounds like a poker player in the old West. But indeed, he is the co-founder of Anduril.
0: Well, he's
1: a patriotic defense oriented tech company.
0: He's a character in a novel for somebody who didn't think very long on a name for a character.
1: Right. So these guys are going to be focused on achieving technological superiority for developing and fielding weapons and systems for battlefields in the decades ahead. To quote the SecDef, further SecWar, their work will be focused on discovering, developing, and fielding the weapons and systems that our children and grandchildren will need in our lifetimes without any creative limitations or restrictions or on any future battlefield from under the earth to beyond the moon. That's absolutely forward thinking. It's just beefing up DARPA. How can you not like that? Another big announcement he made, checking to make sure we don't have the, he said a new combatant command, in other words, under a four-star general, one of those that he did not get rid of, would speed the development of robotics and autonomous systems. The Autonomous Warfare Command, or Auto Warcom, will be directed to buy drones and robotics in the fastest peacetime shift in modern military history.
0: 100% necessary.
1: 100%, yeah. The command is set to be functional as of October of next year. They're going to build it up and have its own department, which I'm sure will integrate with the other forces.
0: If we didn't have that, we deserve to be taken over, given the state of warfare right now.
1: Right, right. This was interesting. He announced another effort called Fortress America, in which every U.S. base will have its own power supply, independent of the national grid, and thus not vulnerable to sabotage, cyber attacks, etc. It will be super insulated from the very vulnerabilities we've talked about many times that our infrastructure has. We never got to it, partly because it was so long and involved, but the New York Times had a really fascinating long-form piece about what it would take to bring down the nation's power grids, like many of them simultaneously. And it was utterly realistic and caused me to wet my pants. It was a serious report about our vulnerability. So I think this is very, very smart.
0: Now, will this at that fortress, where there'll be any weirdos, beardos, fatties or trannies? It is hard to say. You're right, Pete. It's hard to get through all four of them without.
1: You got to practice it. You got to practice it. Let's see. He created an Office of Religious Affairs, which will report directly to the Defense Secretary. It will ensure that there are ample budgets for building and maintaining base chapels and other religious infrastructure and strengthen religious support. I don't know how important that is in the military. I'll give him that one. Let's see, new Corps of Cadets will work with select schools to like beefing up ROTC. A bunch of different schools going to have military style training and military history and all sorts of stuff that we ought to have in our society anyway. It's Louisiana State, Liberty University, Tuskegee University, Mississippi State, and Hillsdale College, among others. Blah, blah, blah. So those are the main points. I wanted to quote unquote put a pin in WIMPs, which again is a really troubling way to put it. Because I abhor bullying.
0: Is that some sort of frat hazing?
1: When we're good Lord, no. When we're talking about the drone operator guys and the computer geeks and the futuristic nature of warfare, I don't care if a guy weighs 107 pounds.
0: You're right. You're 100%
1: and can't wave his Xbox over his head without help. If he's like really, really good at that stuff, put him in uniform and get him to work.
0: Yep. Yeah, a woman I knew, mom of a friend of my son, back in the day, she was an FBI agent, but she had been in the military. And she had to go through all this training for various things, including shooting a gun, which she said she was not very good at. And she said she was a computer expert. Mm-hmm. She said, if it got to the point where I needed to shoot a gun, we've already lost. Yeah. I mean, there's no point. Well, so that is completely right. I can see Pete being wrong on that, too, just because he really likes the whole manly, how many pull-ups can you do sort of thing. But mm-hmm. I don't care if you can't even hang from the bar if you're good at hacking into other people's websites.
1: And the answer to that has always been, well, if you're at the rear of operations, those places get overrun, and you've to save lives, you've got to be trained and ready and physically able, blah, blah, blah. These people are probably never going to leave Quantico.
0: No.
1: Yeah. So let's just be smart about it. Let's not cling to our old assumptions if they no longer apply.
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11: because early detection equals better outcomes.
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1: So a couple of things to talk about, including the superhuman baby of color story. So this began, as so many things do, online. This gal tweets, "You think you've seen the worst, but this week my friend turned her back on her 7-month-old for 1 second, and the baby managed to find and catch a live mouse, then eat most of it, the tail and entrails dangling out."
0: Okay.
1: There's a lot there.
0: There is a lot there.
1: Mm-hmm.
0: You turned your back for a second. Where do you live?
1: Well, you have many of the questions the world had. So one of the responses to this was, "This is such an insane take. This child is being neglected. No baby should be in a position where they could consume a dead animal that is in no way they're physically able to catch." It was worded better than I read it. "This baby found a rotting mouse corpse and started to eat it, and the mother was too distracted. Call CPS." All right.
0: So well, I didn't catch it. The mouse was dead?
1: No, because the original post said a live mouse. And this person says, no baby can catch a live mouse. It was obviously dead.
0: 7-month-old. How old is your baby there, Katie?
18: 4 months.
0: Okay.
1: Has he caught any rodents?
18: Just a possum, but we got it away from them pretty
1: quick.
18: They're
1: slow afoot, though.
0: Yeah. Possum. I don't remember the faculties of a 7-month-old, but I don't think they could catch a mouse. I don't remember.
1: Well, that's all right. So here's the reply. "People are projecting their own white experiences onto this story."
0: Okay, it's got a race angle.
1: Yeah. "I won't divulge private information, but the baby wasn't white, wasn't living in squalor, was born with teeth, walked by 6 months, is very agile and strong and well cared for, and lives rurally with no indoor pets.
0: Reads Latin and can ride a unicycle."
18: Born with teeth.
1: Yes. Yes, it happens. It happens. The kids is very precocious.
0: And you know what
1: precocious.
0: You got on your hands if you get a baby born with teeth? You got a mouse eater on your hands.
1: Hide your mice. So this one person who posted this whole string, her comment was, "The superhuman baby of color who hunted and ate a live mouse simply defies white people's limited understanding." Is a very rare discourse I don't think we've seen before. And then somebody commented to that, "We are losing our last remaining novel English sentences with alarming rapidity." Let me read that to you again. "The superhuman baby of color who hunted and ate a live mouse simply defies white people's limited understanding," close quote, "is a very rare discourse I don't think we've seen before."
0: The novel sentence. Oh, that's funny.
1: People are projecting their own white experiences onto this story.
0: You gotta have a camera on this baby like we did Jackie the Eagle. I mean, you gotta have a camera full time so we can check in on the mouse-eating super baby with teeth so we can see what it's up to at any given time.
1: Oh, yeah. Yeah, there should be a national, a mouse-eating super baby of color cam. Definitely. Yeah.
0: That's a good story.
1: Every day we record little promos. They're promotional announcements for the show that run on radio stations all across America. And one of them included me saying that we would talk about Rachel Dolezal and her porn career. Remember, she was the fake black lady who's now defending the fake Palestinian lady who's come to our attention briefly and will vanish again into obscurity as quickly as possible. But the most interesting part of this article, I thought, and they talked to Rachel, who is a crazy person. She's a foot porn specialist, by the way. But they talk to her about the fact that she's down with the whole transgender thing. In fact, dated a transgender person and said, well, since
0: good for you.
1: Since sex is just a social construct, you know, blah, blah, blah, the whole critical theory thing, woke thing. And then the interviewer says, well, you just told me a couple minutes ago, race is just a social construct. So can this other person identify as a different race? And they go back and forth. Then they ask another expert and the other expert says, well, no, you can't adopt a black racial identity because white people have always had the power. So race is just a social construct. But white people can't use that logic because they're white people. The whole critical theory thing is merely Marxism trying to take over Western civilization. If it goes one way, it's got to go the other. If they're both social constructs, so if I claim a woman, I'm a woman, then I can claim to be black or Hispanic or whatever else, because that's a social construct too. But no, that wouldn't aid your taking over of institutions. So it's completely phony.
0: I remember my brother when he's about 2.5 years younger than me, and he would crawl around on the floor and catch crickets and eat them when I was a little kid. He would hold them up and drop them into his mouth. And I remember I have a vivid style memory. Points.
1: Yeah.
0: I have a vivid memory of their little black legs sticking out of his mouth, wiggling around. But never a mouse, as far as I know.
1: And your son was a drain licker. Is it genetic, maybe?
0: Yeah.
1: Was your brother born with teeth? So many questions.
0: I'll have to ask him.
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4: Tuned into the best weekend talk show in America. Hey there, we are Armstrong and Getty.
5: As usual, AI in the coming computer apocalypse was a big topic of conversation, not to mention the terrible rape story out of Cornell. Was it a rape at all? Geopolitics? Are we winning in Iran? All sorts of good stuff.
4: Yeah, we did 20 hours of live radio like we do every week, and we boil it down to the best. If you want to hear more of us, look for our podcast, Armstrong and Getty, on demand. This is the best weekend talk show in America.
6: President Trump signed a directive last night to formally rename artificial intelligence. Okay, between the Gulf of Mexico, Lake Ontario, and the Kennedy Center, I think he's done renaming stuff. I mean, every morning Trump wakes up and he's like, I've changed the name of cows. They're now called milk horses.
4: But is he not? God dang it. So, Gulf of the Lake America was dumb.
5: Yes.
4: But this one's not. Calling AI SI, but an official, like, government declaration that you have to cut?
5: By one guy, you'd run it by nobody. See, that's...
4: But...
5: Artificial intelligence is fine. There's no need to change it.
4: Well,
5: I don't like artificial intelligence because it makes it sound fake. It's just dumb.
4: If I had to start from the beginning, I think SI is better to start the conversation for people who are just coming to it. It probably ultimately doesn't mean a lot. But you know how these names stick? It's like human trafficking. I wish that name had never gotten started because it does more harm than good.
5: It cleanses rape slavery.
4: And there are other examples that I can't think of off the top of my head. But anyway, the stupid reaction to Trump deciding to call it SI and signing an official government document. Gavin Newsom yesterday signed an official governor's executive order that you're only allowed to call it AI in the state of California, not SI. Oh, my God, could our politics possibly get any stupider?
5: I'm going to call it soulless Gavin Newsom. Gavin, I'll call it whatever the hell I want. Yeah, I know. It's just uber stupid. Actually, I don't care, but artificial superintelligence would be the best term. Combine them because that differentiates between, like, really fun chatbots and the sort of self-governing, self-improving AI that's got everybody concerned.
4: As I work toward what we're about to talk about, one of the problems with the whole AI thing is there are no defined definitions, which defining a definition, it's right there in definition, right? The root word. You got to define what is artificial intelligence, what is super intelligence, what is the singularity, what is artificial general intelligence, all these things that people throw around all the time. There are no agreed upon definitions of, and right. Also the most powerful, the richest man in the world who has a lot of power, Elon Musk, the other day talking about this universal high income, which gets thrown around all the time. What's the definition of that, of what universal high income is going to be, and how would that possible work? And nobody in the media asks that question. I'm so stunned by this, and I'm stunned by other people. The rest of you must not be bothered by it because you must think it's not going to happen. That's the only way I can assume that you're not more bothered by this, that you don't believe it's going to happen in the next 2 years, like some of the smartest people in the world seem to think.
5: Or they just don't think they can do anything about it, so they're focusing on what's in front of them.
4: Wouldn't you like to know? I would like to know. I don't know if I can do anything about it, but I'd like to know, how much is the income going to be? When is it going to start? I'll be launching teenagers soon. I'd like to know these things.
5: Right. Right. Yeah, absolutely. On that topic, which is utterly undiscussed, except on this show, apparently. I mean, I don't know that to be true, but I haven't heard much of it. We received a handful of correspondence that I thought were intriguing. Number one, old friend of the show, Mike the Lawyer, says, in regards to universal high income, in geometry, one of the first postulates that you learn is the ruler postulate. You remember that one, Jack? You're good at math.
4: I do not. That's funny. I was helping my son with math the other day, freshman algebra, and they kept all these phrases that, like, I know I knew this. I knew this backward, forward, up, and down, but I have no idea what it is now. I got to look it up. You forget all that stuff.
5: Yeah, yeah. But the ruler postulate is whether you measure from 0 to 3 inches or from 5 to 8 inches, it's still 3 inches.
4: Mm.
5: And Mike's point is universal high income is simply going to move the bar. We'll still have the same disparity in how people use their income or save their income or invest their income. Think about how people making $30,000 today are considered impoverished, but that would have been a great income many years ago, even in counting for inflation. And then on a similar note.
4: Well, is that a theory then that the cost of everything would go up with the amount of money that they're giving out to everybody?
5: Exactly. And the next email greasy mitts from Brandon makes that point.
4: Okay. Yeah. Go ahead.
5: Brandon, a recent Oregon escapee and proud New Kansan, by the way, doesn't say where in Kansas he settled, but, he does mention, please tell your listeners Kansas is full. We've locked the doors. Don't West Coast my Kansas. Yes.
4: Oh, that's funny. Yeah. You get to some place you think, please, no more people move here.
5: Yeah. Yeah. Oh, let's see. Anyway, Brandon writes, here's something I haven't heard you bring up when it comes to AI and the promise of fabulous wealth. I think we have, but if everyone is rich, nobody is rich. If everyone is somehow made filthy rich by AI, prices will explode. They will increase enough to offset the increase of everyone's income. We'll have to keep slaving away at a normal jobs to afford anything because the cost of a thing will just be the original cost plus the UBI offset. What he's doing is explaining, and he's quite right, that if you introduce a great deal more currency into a situation where there's a scarcity of goods, you have more dollars chasing the same supply of goods. Now, Elon would say, well, our productivity is going to skyrocket as well. So we will have, because Brandon uses, let me finish his email. We'll have more money, but we won't be rich and we won't be better off. Say hello to the $12 million Honda Civic and the $400 Taco Bell burrito, maybe.
4: Yeah, but so you're right. So he's making the assumption that the goods stay static while the incomes go up. But Elon's claiming that that's not going to happen. There'll be so many dang. What was the car you used as an example there?
5: Honda Civic.
4: There will be so many Honda Civics that the price will be low. I don't know if I believe that.
5: Right. I'm sorry. Do you have more on that thought?
4: And there are so many moving parts to this
5: thought experiment in my head.
4: There are so many moving parts to this. What's the motivation for Honda to build so many Honda Civics?
5: Right, right. Well, and this is where I frequently accuse progressives of failing, because it's true, and they do miserably, failing to contemplate the reaction of other players in the economy or in the political system to what they do. They act as if we'll just raise taxes and that'll be more revenue. To which anybody with any grasp of reality says, well, the people paying those much higher taxes, they have the freedom to X, Y, and Z. Don't you think they might exercise that option, those options? Anyway, I was playing out this thought experiment using the Honda Civic thing. And as you were, okay, so we have AI and armies of robots that can crank out Honda Civics as fast as they can mine the steel, aluminum, and wires and the rest of it.
4: Robots are mining the steel and aluminum, exactly. So you got plenty of everything.
5: Right, exactly. Yeah, at least, you know, until the mines run dry, but then you dig up the rest of the world, I guess. I don't know.
4: Sorry, Africa.
5: Who is then motivating Toyota or Honda to produce infinite numbers of Civics, which will then presumably, because you're selling all of those Civics, lead to even greater productivity, meaning everybody else's universal high income will continue to rise. And so you have unlimited income chasing unlimited goods. Nobody has any idea what that would look like.
4: Well,
5: it's like a Sharknado. I mean, you can try to picture it, but it's guessing at best.
4: Well, it doesn't work if you limit cars to, like, there's only one kind of car in the world, the Honda Civic. It doesn't even work if you do that. But if you go to reality and it's like, well, since I got so much money, I'd kind of like to drive a Mercedes instead of a Honda. Well, then how does that whole thing work?
5: Yeah.
4: Why does anybody drive a Honda Civic If they
5: got a Bentley, for instance, I saw a Bentley the other day in the wild. It's rare. And I thought that's a beautiful car. I'd like a Bentley. I'm not going to get a freaking Bentley. But if unlimited Bentleys are everywhere, what?
4: But so the Bentley Corporation, well, that's unrealistic. But the Mercedes Corporation, they're going to say, wow, there's a lot of people that would rather drive a Mercedes than a Honda Civic. So let's price it higher because there's demand for it. Okay, well, the price is going to go up, you know, the supply-demand line, just like it always has, and the price is going to be at what they can sell the most of and make the most profit while there's a demand for it. Why would that change? That's not going to change, is it?
5: Yeah, I did this with a couple of different chatbots a couple of months ago. You may recall it. I need to dig it back up again. But I asked, I think, three different chatbots, describe to me how an economy would work that had virtually no scarcity. Practically unlimited income and practically unlimited ability to produce, to meet whatever demand exists.
4: One of the main things about all of this is, how is there not a New York Times reporter or somebody from the business section of the Wall Street Journal in the room whenever Elon or whoever talks about this and asks these very simple, obvious questions?
5: Right. I think we need like the best reporter at the New York Times, the best reporters at the Journal, a theologian, a psychologist.
4: And a magician. And they walk into a bar.
5: And a rabbi. Right, exactly.
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4: If I had a wish, one of my wishes would be, from a genie, would be people judge policies based on the policy. And you either like it or you don't. And it doesn't matter what party or politician it's attached to. That's one of the worst things that's happened in modern times in our politics.
5: Mm-hmm.
4: If Obama or Biden does something that I like directionally as a policy, I don't care if they did it. It's a good thing. And the same if Trump does something that I think is a bad idea. It doesn't matter that he did it. I don't like, and vice versa. So that drives me crazy, which is how this conversation started with Andrew Ross Sorkin on some mainstream media channel yesterday. He's not a Trump fan, and he started to say nice things about the new government website that Jimmy Fallon was just mocking. And the guy who was interviewing him, well, almost fell out of his chair, and Sorkin had to say, I want to be clear, I'm actually not, or they started in making fun of the whole thing, and then Ross Sorkin had to correct the guy. I want to actually be clear that here, I'm not critical of the president in this instance at all. I actually think this was great in terms of a website. Oh my God, can you say that? Blah, blah, blah. Okay. Just wanted to get that out when you move on to the actual content of this, but that tendency is so freaking stupid. It's just corrosive. Stupid and corrosive in every single way. Anyway, what Andrew Ross Sorkin, who's a really smart guy about business and all that, went on to say, for 29,000 websites that the U.S. government has, 29,000 different websites, the ability to get a passport, the ability to get your Medicare. I'll just read the quote from Andrew Ross Sorkin. I mean, it was like being at an Apple product announcement yesterday. And when they went through what they did and the president was there in the morning and walked through what they were doing, and Marco Rubio there was, and Scott Bessent was there, the whole cabinet was there. It was one of those moments where he actually thought the government was working. It's actually working. And had a warm, fuzzy feeling about the whole thing. And Andrew Ross Sorkin said the president deserves credit for that, credit for putting smart people in charge of that and building a website that can much more simplify what the government does.
5: I've got this great piece written by one of the Doge guys, and I'll tell you why I bring that up. The title of it, I think, was, oh, yeah, Doge works. Let's keep it going. No, they didn't hit their wild-ass Elon Musk predictions of $2 trillion.
4: Wild-ass.
5: But to use the technical term, but he says, look, we found, well, you know what, instead of characterizing it, it's right here. The reason I bring it up is because, and lefties, center lefties, quit the knee-jerkism, and we'll do the same. The guy who started Airbnb was asked to head this up. I don't know if you've used Airbnb. Works really, really well. This is a private guy. He said, yeah, this is what I do for a living. This has made me my fortune. I'm crazy rich. I would like to do this to help our people. And it works. It works great, at least so far. So, yeah, knee-jerk cynicism is just, it's corrosive. It destroys relationships, personal and national. But this guy whose name is, this is a different guy, but Taylor Hassan, goes into, he was asked to take a look at the Department of the Interior, whatever that is. they actually explain what it is. It manages more than 500 million acres of federal land, national parks, Indian affairs, federal water systems, our fish and wildlife, more than 2 billion acres offshore. He said he was asked to look at it in January, last January, I think it was. He said it was the most inefficiently run organization I had ever seen. My Doge colleagues and I found that that Interior had 50 human resources offices with more than 2,000 HR staffers for about 65,000 full-time employees.
18: Wow.
5: So 2,000 HR people for 65,000 employees.
18: Wow.
5: There were 18 different chief information officers and more than 2,000 IT staffers across the departments. There were more than 1,000 contract officers for roughly 10,000 active contracts. I mean, one for every 10 contracts, that's insane. And then he goes into a bunch of the contracts that they had that were just indefensible and bizarre wastes of money. So how you can be against the effort to root that out is a measure of how demented you have become.
4: Well, I know,
5: through hatred of Trump.
4: I know a lot. Yeah, I know lots of my favorite pundits who are conservatives, but they hate Trump so much they could do nothing but mock Doge top to bottom.
5: Yeah.
4: Which drives me nuts.
5: And they're as contemptible as the lefties who do it.
4: Absolutely.
5: In fact, maybe more contemptible. They ought to know better.
4: The stuff that was good is good. The stuff that was bad was not good.
5: You want me to talk about Trump making a bunch of threats he doesn't intend to carry out? I'll go on for 10 minutes about how stupid and counterproductive that is. But Doge was great. This website idea is a great idea.
4: I'm surprised they still call it the Bureau of Indian Affairs, since it's not about Mumbai. They haven't changed the name. They took the woman off the Land O'Lakes butter, but they still call it the Bureau of Indian Affairs.
5: It's a shame, too, because she was really attractive.
4: Speaking of Indian affairs. Huh?
5: I'll tell you what. Wow, I'd love to tell you what. And that makes me think of butter. Wait, no, it doesn't. Not in any way. Yeah, well,
4: what kind of sells. What kind of butter do you use?
5: Well, my wife is in charge of that. But we're fans of the Kerry.
4: Put your wife in charge of the butter.
5: She runs the butter department, yes. Mm. Right. And condiments in general with my oversight.
4: There are 2,000 government employees in charge of the condiments.
5: I'm the what do they call it? A government the guy who searches for malfeasance and bad spending and that sort of thing. Inspector General. I'm the condiment inspector general.
4: God, you want to talk about a fail. I'm a failure all the way around on feeding my kids. I know how to make two things. We eat out way too much, or DoorDash way too much. Anyway, made burgers the other night. Wasn't aware we were out of ketchup.
5: Oh no.
4: I know.
5: Oh no.
4: I don't even cook that often. Anyway, and I'm down on my knees on my tiny little hobo grill making my burgers.
5: Right.
4: With the spatula on the cement. And, yes. Make these delicious burgers, and we're out of ketchup.
5: Oh, boy, you run out of your kids' insulin. That's about the only thing I can think of that's worse. No, you got freshly made burgers.
4: I know. I got them just right, too. I like them. We all like them pretty rare.
20: Fresh off the ground.
4: Fresh off the ground. Yeah, exactly.
5: More is the tragedy. My.
4: Yeah. Squeezing the last couple of drops out of an empty ketchup bottle. It was sad.
5: Like making that sound, the sound of sadness.
4: Like living in the Great Depression is what it was like.
5: Please. Terrible.
22: Jack Armstrong and Joe Getty.
4: We are Armstrong and Getty, and this is the best weekend talk show in America.
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2: Wreckage found. I'm Deborah Valentine, Fox News. Debris from a missing medevac plane en route from Bermuda to Logan International Airport has been discovered off the island of Nantucket, according to the U.S. Coast Guard. Air traffic control audio moments before the air ambulance was reported missing.
18: Roger, you said you're coming in blind. Is that what you said? Okay, you declare an emergency or no? Okay, you're coming in a little weak.
2: Two crew members, two medical workers, one patient, and another person were aboard. President Trump in Ohio Saturday, where he rallied voters ahead of the 2026 midterm elections in November. The president highlighting economic success under his administration, despite an underwhelming September jobs report.
20: It's just announced that under Republican leadership, incomes for hardworking Americans have soared to the highest level ever recorded.
2: Just 29,000 new jobs were added in September. The race for Ohio's Senate seat is key to Republicans maintaining control of the upper chamber.
24: Polls show Republican John Husted is lagging behind Democrat Sherrod Brown. A poll from Marist shows Brown leading Husted by 8 percentage points, 51-43%. As a former senator, Brown does enjoy name recognition in this state, but voters I've spoken to say that's not necessarily a good thing. They point to Brown's loss in 2024 as proof that many folks have already rejected his record. Brown, meantime, has a new Substack post. He says, without fail, John has voted for special interests, pharma, crypto, Wall Street, and tax breaks for billionaires over those of middle-class people, with one objective, to increase value for shareholders. Husted has leaned into his alliance with the president, even as some GOP candidates have broken with some of the president's policies, like the war in Iran.
2: Fox's Madeline Rivera. 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
28: 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She writes, I got injured about 5 years ago. I was let go when, because of the injury, I couldn't keep up with my schedule.

0: Download it now.
1: Hi, I'm Connie Britton, and I want to share with you the experience of Donna in Washington. She writes, I got injured about 5 years ago. 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
2: Hi, I'm Kim Holderness.
3: And I am Penn Holderness.
2: And we're here to remind you to get your cancer screenings.
3: Now, we don't have cancer, but we do want to keep it that way.
2: And while you don't have to race to the doctor.
3: Oh, but I like races, honey, especially when they're amazing races.
2: I see what you did there. But you do need to make time for routine screenings. I schedule my annual mammogram and gyno appointments every year around my birthday and then treat myself to lunch.
3: Well, that sounds like fun. Can I get in on that? I mean, I like lunch.
2: Well, you have a colon and you're over 45 and you have lungs.
3: Yeah.
2: And didn't you smoke in college?
3: Yeah, a little bit.
2: Okay, so seriously, Penn, if there is something, early detection can make all the difference.
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7: This is the Dana Show. My name is Craig Collins, filling in. Thrilled to be with you. So much stuff out there to talk about. So many things to get to. And yet, I do really love one report that came out that seems to indicate just how expensive it would be for the Democratic Socialists of America to get everything they want. $49 trillion over the next decade. The White House released a projection of just how expensive everything would be. And even Charles Barkley has been saying that he thinks this is uniquely dumb. He said a bad word several times, which I still have to take out of the audio. I haven't done that yet, and I'm not going to risk getting in trouble on this radio show with the fanciness of all the audience here. So we'll play that later. But suffice it to say, every single one of the topics that Sir Charles talked about that he's heard from the Democratic Socialists, he described them as pretty stupid, and then he used a bad word. And honestly, he also describes himself as an independent who often votes Democratic. So there's not a lot of him trying to say or pretend that he's anything other than a Democrat. He just really doesn't like the rhetoric out of the socialist crazy part of the left, which to me feels like all of the left. It doesn't feel like there's a lot of the left left that actually thinks opposite. Also, President Trump spoke and said a lot of hilarious things as he is one to do this. I think probably the most viral moment is when he saw a former NBA player and

0: hopeful WNBA player, Enes Kanter, in the stands, and he talked about how he would love to see him in the WNBA because of the stupidity of the policies that would allow Enes Kanter to potentially be a WNBA player. Here we go.
1: But the choice in this election is very simple. You can vote for the radical left, Democrat, communist, to loot your wealth, raise your taxes by $4 trillion, annihilate your borders, shut down Oklahoma oil and gas.
0: True. Boo.
1: Mutilate your children, your transgender children. Have men playing in women's sports. Where's freedom? I saw a man here, the largest human being. I thought, where the hell is freedom? Or right, let's stand up, please.
0: Stand up, Enes.
1: Look at this guy.
0: Look at freedom. Giant dude.
1: I mean, in all fairness, this guy is a monster. He dreams of playing against women. He wants to... In fact, he's willing to say that he's a woman in order to play against women. And I don't think he really believes that, but that's okay. These are minor details.
0: Okay, that's fantastic. He's like, these are minor details. That he isn't actually a woman, doesn't want to be a woman. He just wants to probably enjoy himself playing against people that won't be capable of playing well against him. And then also demonstrating the stupidity of the left's opinion. The left, their ideas crumble as soon as they're actually put into a place of reality, which I think is fascinating. Here, you know, my other favorite piece of audio, because I still have more Trump stuff that I want to play, but I do love this. And if I didn't say it, Greg Collins filling in on the Dana Show. I don't even realize if I did. I started so quickly into other things. Theo Vaughn asked Zoran Mamdani what socialism means, and Theo Vaughn got the clip of the week, a guy that's just sort of stumbling in the dark, it feels like. Sometimes I don't dislike Theo. I think he's funny. I think he's, you know, harmless, although he has definitely changed his opinion politically from supporting Trump to not supporting him, thus having Zoran on the show and asking him a layup of a question like this. But it's a horrible answer from Mamdani as far as what does socialism mean to you? And then I'll tell you what it actually means, just so you better understand it. But this should be terrifying to anyone who hears it. Here we go.
2: I want to talk a little bit about socialism, right?
0: Because
2: it's a buzzword, right? Because socialism, will you define socialism for us? Because people say it a lot and don't know what it is. Yeah. And sometimes those people are me.
3: Well, I'm so happy to be with those people right now. Socialism to me, it means that you will have whatever you need to live a dignified life, and that it is the government's job to deliver on that.
0: So there's a couple ways to go about this. I kind of want to play it again, though, mostly because I had it so loud at the beginning, because it's a terrifying answer. But there's a couple things we can do. We can dissect what he said and why what he said is awful, or also we can demonstrate the parts of the definition of socialism, communism, all the things that the Marxist left wants, and how it's much more than just giving everybody a dignified life via the how they do that. But here, let's play one more time.
3: I'm so happy to be with those people right now. Socialism to me, it means that you will have whatever you need to live a dignified life, and that it is the government's job to deliver on that.
0: All right. So the biggest thing that actually is socialist, Marxist, communist, all the things that Zoran Mamdani is and what he's shown us in New York via the opening of state-funded grocery stores is taking over the means of production. He wants to take over so many different aspects of the private sector, so many different things where companies are benefiting from creating their own organizations. They intend to make money. They intend to pay people at the top of their food chain a lot of money. And here's the thing, because I believe a lot of young people who support the basics of what Mamdani just said think that a better villain is the government than the 1% that they talk about and vilify all the time. They think if we want to give a very small group of people a tremendous amount of financial power, we should give that group of people, we should give that power to a group of people that are also part of our government and not people who've built things on their own. That's a belief within the left. And it's the dumbest thing I've ever heard, because the easiest way to argue it is to say to anyone that's saying that is, all right, You obviously believe that the 1% are terrible people, the people who create jobs via making a bunch of money, and I'm sure they're keeping a lot of it for themselves, all those things. You think that's all bad. You think the organization of power around money is uniquely harmful to our society. Why would you enhance it by making that group even smaller, giving them governmental power that they don't have without trying to pay for it, but also beyond that, allowing these people who already think they're elite, the government people, who don't have to earn it, they don't have to go make money or convince you to buy something, they can just take things from you, give them even more power and capability. Because every time we've seen this movie in the world of our society, it goes horrible for everyone that's not the elite within the organization, and in this case, the government, that are given control of everything. They will start doing their version of eating, you know, a feast in a tower in a castle somewhere while the rest of us have nothing to eat. That's the version of life they're asking for. The reason this is so terrifying or so obvious to me that this is the plan is that they already think they're elite. And a lot of people in the world of our government actually, unfortunately, are. They've enriched themselves via their connection to, you know, control certain aspects of knowing in advance how stocks are going to go. Insider trading, one of the biggest reasons that they get massively wealthy. And then just, you know, bribes, payoffs, all that stuff. But the people within our government, especially at higher levels of government like Senate, House representatives, you can see the ridiculous wealth of every one of those individuals already. So many of them are already the people that we absolutely do not want in any way, shape, or form to get more control and more of our money, especially since, again, I'll just say this one more time, they can just take it. Like, I know it's overly simplistic for a lot of people listening to the show today, a lot of people who understand a much deeper version of this discussion. But for anyone out there that doesn't, anyone out there that wants to play this audio somewhere where maybe people weren't listening to the amazing show that is The Dana Show, and they should be, you're making your problem that you think exists in the world, the people you blame for your ability or inability to succeed, you're making it far worse by giving even more power to the government instead. They're not the good guys in this story. They're absolutely the worst of the bad guys. But it's just amazing. So again, to say it, I guess, beyond the simplicity of how this is a terrible, terrible solution to a problem that does in some ways exist, there are a lot of people that can rightly say that, say, you know, wage disparity in our society has gotten worse than it used to be. And they can say that, you know, lack of unions or this or that or all these different problems exist as to why that's true. There is another component to it, and a component I get in trouble a lot of the time when I say out loud, you don't have to accept whatever salary you are offered by whatever company you work for. You don't have to. If you have the skills, if you have the capability, if you have, the desire to want more in your life, you can go get more. You can get two jobs. You can do whatever it takes to make the amount of money you want to make. You don't need a union to represent you to do that. We can all do it on our own. And yeah, if you don't get the job, if you get fired, if you get, you know, move for somebody else who will take less, that's a problem in society, but that's not a problem that you necessarily get to fix via the government. It's just so crazy to me because I'm a 40-year-old man, and I might be talking about this differently than you expected, and I do have a lot of friends who still fall into the, you know, 30-something, 40-something bucket that don't have their house, that don't have the car they want, that don't have the salary they want, that complain. And they often tell me that the biggest problem is that they're not just not being given enough by the people that they deserve it from. And so I say that's fine if you believe that. The right way to solve that problem is not to tell the government to do it for you. And that's usually when the conversation ends. But I got a lot to talk about beyond this. I can't understand, too, how Theo Vaughn is this good at getting the best clip that I don't even think he knows the best clip of the week. Zoran Mamdani defining socialism as the government helping you live the life you want to live, the dignified life you want to live, by taking away from everybody else and giving to you, and not just taking away from everybody and giving to themselves instead. All right, quick break. A lot more. Craig Collins filling in on The Dana Show.
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13: That's right. It's time for Quick Five on D-Lash, Dana Lash Radio. I am Craig Collins filling in. Thrilled to be with you. So much stuff out there to talk about. One of the sillier things I saw that I thought was kind of amazing as far as stuff goes is the best smelling cities in America. Somebody listed the cities that they claim smell the best. I feel like there's a lot of bias in here, especially as a Yankee fan, right after the Red Sox got the crap kicked out of them by my New York Yankees. But Boston came in as the number one best smelling city. That doesn't seem to make any sense. D.C. came in at number two, San Francisco number three, Seattle number four. There were rules. It couldn't just be any city. It had to be one of the top, I think, like 30 cities in the country. They rank them by smell. And the other thing I think is missing here, because I live in Houston and Texas is not well represented in the top 10 at all, is the like smell of the food that is popular within a lot of Texas, Houston specifically, and a lot of my friends here at KSEV Radio, a Dana affiliate. I know all about this, but barbecue. It's incredible. The amount of people who came here for the World Cup and ate a bunch of our barbecue. The smell of barbecue is throughout Texas, and we deserved a higher place on the list. Nashville, Phoenix, Indianapolis also came in toward the bottom as the worst smelling cities. It's a weird mental floss put this together, and I don't know what they used as far as a barometer other than putting their own staff in these cities and asking them to smell as they walked around places and then decide whether or not they enjoyed or hated the things they were smelling. New York also should be last. New York smells terrible. 47% of people say they're afraid of being themselves in public because they don't want to go viral for being themselves. Two problems with this, in my opinion. The first one being that you can't be yourself in general. And the second one being that whoever you are, you think is embarrassing. And you think is the kind of person that would be resoundingly made fun of out there in the world. That's probably also a bad thing. 30% of people say they avoid dancing. 31% said they don't want to show strong emotion or opinion of any kind. 29% avoid acting silly or even telling a joke. A lot of Gen Zers apparently were in this list of people who avoid all these things. None of those were true for me, which is probably why I do what I do. I don't mind showing emotion or opinion, both on the radio and off the radio. If someone says something dumb to me, I don't avoid dancing. And I am married to a Latina, and she'll tell you that maybe she wishes I avoid dancing a little bit more at the family events we go to, but I don't. And they all look at me like, oh, look at the guy, the gringo, trying. That's good of him to be out there trying to do the dance moves with the rest of us. And then I also do not avoid attempting to tell jokes. And honestly, you know what I'll say out of this list? Probably the best thing you can do for your own life from a confidence perspective is tell a joke and have it fail and then not care. It's that second part. You have to learn how to bomb. And this can be in front of a group of friends or maybe on a stage somewhere. I do think that comedians are some of the most resilient people I've ever met. Because almost anybody who's successful in comedy has had a tremendous amount of time where they were awful, especially on stage. They were horrible at it. So all they did was bomb. All they did was stand in a room where most people didn't find them funny or like them at all. And then they walked off a stage and like, all right, I got to do that again. I got to keep going. Because the lesson you learn, more so than whether or not you're actually funny, which is probably a lesson some people do need to learn the other way. But other than that, is that a lot of people's opinions, they don't really matter. You don't really need to care about them for very long. You might matter for a second or two if you're trying to pick up a young woman and maybe show her your apartment, something like that. Maybe you care about her opinion a little more than anybody else's. by and large, you're going to forget how most of the people around you felt about you, especially when you're in a new place and around new people. It's very fleeting, that sense of acceptance or lack thereof. So I just think this is kind of a funny one that I think a lot of people would get a lot more value in, just stop caring about at all. And then finally, there was a stupid criminal story. I always like to tell you those when I see them. A reward is being offered after a cheesesteak assault. A guy in Philly fought another guy in Philly with a cheesesteak. And as they were fighting each other, I guess someone captured this on camera. I think there's some other things out there. There's footage. There's all kinds of stuff, as I said. And now they're on the manhunt for one of the dudes who hit another dude with a cheesesteak, which is always funny in and of itself. I'm not recommending you do it, but I'm going to laugh about it. $5,000 is the reward, leading to the arrest of the Cheesecake Bandit, or the Philly Cheesecake Bandit, which I find hilarious. Cheesesteak. Quick break, a lot more. Greg Collins filling in on the Dan Show.
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13: This is the Dana Show. My name is Craig Collins, filling in. Thrilled to be with you. A bunch of stuff out there to talk about. Let's do some more ridiculous clips, shall we? Because there's just so many clips out there that we can talk about and do. Let's do more Trump stuff. I do like the get off your asses and get in the car thing from Trump. He was talking about everybody needing to go to Oklahoma because, darn it, we need to vote in places where it seems like things might not be. Actually, you know what? I should start there. Before I even play this, let's play the audio from CNN that talks about the blue wave that might not actually be a blue wave. Because I do think this is pretty interesting. And this is Harry Enten, who oftentimes, I think, tells you more of the truth than anyone else on CNN ever does as far as the blue wave is concerned. But he was talking about the Midwest, and he said that in his opinion, when you look at certain data and information, it feels eerily similar to what it's looked like before, where a whole lot of people in certain places seem to demonstrate that maybe they won't vote Republican and they're going to vote Democratic, and the leads are what they are. And then, you know, we get to actual election day. We do the election part. And oh, my God, look at this. So many more people voted away that you didn't expect them to vote. How did that ever happen? I love when they do this, when they tell us the thing that most of us seem to know, which is that polls are horrible at projecting the reality of someone on the right winning a race. And I don't know why that's true. To be honest with you, like, part of me wants to better understand a reality of the thing I'm even talking about, because it still does, and maybe it shouldn't, mystify me a tad that there are so many times where the actual results are so very different than what you expect them to be, and it's only in one direction. But here, you don't have to trust me for this. Let's hear Harry Enten tell you himself. If I can actually get that audio to play, which it might have been playing for you and just not for me, give me one extra second, and I'll make sure that it is all playing for all of us, so everybody can hear the same thing at the same time. Yep, because it's definitely not playing over there, and this is my fault. And now we are ready to go, and now we can do the thing, and let's go ahead And I do this.
3: Really good Democratic polls coming out from Ohio, Michigan, Iowa. And, you know, fool me once, shame on you. Fool me four times, I just have to ask the question, could it happen again?
13: Am I an idiot?
3: Just take a look at this. Okay.
13: I really wish the question, hold on, hold on, Harry. I really wish the question was, am I an idiot? If you ask me that many times, we continue.
3: Question, could it happen again? Because just take a look at this. Okay, Midwest polling, Mrs. GOP outperformed September polls by in the major 2024 races, that is president and Senate in the states ahead of Senate race. In Iowa, where the Democrats have been getting really good polls, Republicans outperformed their September polls by 9 points back in 2024. How about Ohio? 6 points. How about Michigan? 5 points. And I will note that the leads that the Democrats have in all of these races right now are under how much the GOP outperformed back in 2024. So you look at this and you go, you know what? Maybe we should just hold on a second here, because we've seen this dance before, and it was not a dance that Democrats like when the votes are actually cast and counted.
13: Yeah, wait, maybe the people who do all this stuff do a terrible job of doing it. Who else has ever said that? Oh, yeah. Everybody on the conservative side of the aisle tells you time and again that this is a flawed thing. And I honestly think it's a psyop. I think they're trying to convince Republicans that the party is in disarray, that so many people dislike so many other people within our party, that you shouldn't even vote anyway. Just stay at home. Because you're going to lose, so why even waste the time? And honestly, it almost works in reverse sometimes, because I bet you there's a lot of Democrats, if they don't get their vote put in for them, that somehow, some way would just not show up because they think they're going to win. I mean, I had a coworker at KSEV tell me that Hillary Clinton was projected to win the 2016 election, which is sort of crazy to even think about now. Like at the time, yes, I remember hearing all about it, but now you think, how could that even possibly have been a thing? Here is Trump saying, get your asses in cars, we're going to Oklahoma, which I thought was hilarious.
5: Well, I want to say a very special hello, Durant, and hello to Oklahoma. This was not an easy trip. We were in Texas trying to get Ken Paxton elected. We have to do that.
13: We do have to do that.
5: We can't have...
13: That's true.
5: Telefrico. We can't have...
13: We cannot have him,
5: we
13: sir.
5: We can't have the...
13: That's true.
5: Guy. Ken was a great, great attorney general. He's done a great job. We got to get him elected. So I was in Texas, and they said, sir, I think we're going to have to cancel Oklahoma. The weather is terrible. You can't take the helicopter, sir. You can't take the plane. I said, what can I take? Well, it's a very... long drive. I said, how long? This could be long, sir. I said, how fast does the beast travel? They said, we could go close to 100 miles an hour. I said, get your asses in that car. We're going to Oklahoma.
13: Okay, one. First of all, like the most important part of this is if I had access to the beast, if I were the president of the United States, which not only means does my car hit the road, but several cars around me hit the road that make sure that I always go that 100 miles an hour that I want to go, I'd road trip everywhere. You know, I'd still take the plane and the helicopter and everything else that gets me there faster, but I'd never say I can't go somewhere. I can go somewhere. I just need a different version of traveling. And honestly, my favorite idea would be if at some point on the way, the beast pulled into like a Buc-ee's. Like that would be hilarious. I think the Buc-ee's people would love it too. If Trump got out, if he checked out the very clean bathrooms at a Buc-ee's and then all the delicious food products there, it's probably not going to rival his favorite McDonald's, but it's going to come close. To a lot of us, it's better than McDonald's actually, but I won't say that. That's sacrilegious to say the president. But I love that. And of course, get your asses in the beast. We're going wherever we need to go because I'm the president of this country. And if I want to go somewhere, I get to go. He also did crap on Talafrico, the crazy, insane person who is running for office for Senate here in Texas. And I'm mystified again by the numbers, but I'm at least a little bit happier when I think about Harry Enten and how he's telling me that these numbers are usually crap, that they don't wind up being accurate or true 99 times out of 100, because it just doesn't seem to make any sort of logical sense that Talafrico could win Texas. I've only been living in this state for about a year and a half now, and part of me thinks that like it would be the most disappointing transition from where I was before, Chicago, Illinois, to where I am now, Houston, Texas, to watch this state elect somebody that would be certainly somewhat radical but very electable in the state of Illinois. They're saying California wants its third senator. And that's why Talafrico has so much money in his campaign and potentially could do quite well. It's just surreal, to be totally honest. It's not even the kind of thing that I think I can parse out in any way. Honestly, I really do want to play the Charles Barkley audio, but it's not at a place where I can play it yet because there's a whole lot of stupidest bleep ever. But I'll get there. I'll get that edited at some point during the 3-hour show because it's a one take after another of they say there's no prisons, no police, no this, no that. How stupid are they? And that's your own side. That's someone who adamantly admits and talks about how often he actually votes on that side of the aisle, being willing to call all your ideas incredibly dumb. There was another warning out there, another piece of audio. This is from Scott Jennings. He was lobbing this toward the Trump administration. I thought this was interesting. We can go ahead and play that.
6: No, because I really don't know much about it other than what I've read in the press. My assumption is that when the president engages in these private arrangements, that it's cleared by the White House counsel. And so I would rely upon them. My other advice is that all of these arrangements, whether it's this one or anything else, you really, really have to dot all your I's, cross all your T's, and anticipate that every single bit of this is going to be investigated should you lose control of either chamber. And you have to be ready to be fully transparent about that when that day comes. And so I don't know what the future holds. I'm not in the prediction business, but on arrangements like this, I think they need to be prepared for a tsunami of investigatory.
13: They're talking about another coin, a meme coin that has vowed a dinner with the president of the United States, and whether or not that will somehow be investigated and look like some sort of corruption itself. And I heavily agree with what Scott Jennings is saying there, is to be prepared if the left takes back power in the Senate and the House, that you're going to be investigated constantly. And that you're going to be impeached for who knows what, and that none of that will hopefully impact your ability to remain in charge of this country, because hopefully the power isn't strong enough to actually remove you from office in the Senate. But they don't even care why, to be totally honest. Like, they'd impeach him for anything. Trump tomorrow could, like, trip over a log and squish a grasshopper, and they'd be like, horrible murder took place at the White House, and try to impeach him for squishing a grasshopper. Like, it's that level of anything that they would do and will do. And I've even said, honestly, several times publicly that they intend to do if they take back power. And if that's not something you want, and I don't mean this to people who just want to protect the president. If you're someone that, you know, loves President Trump and you do that for that reason, fine. I mean people who actually want to see anything get done over the course of 2 years. It will be impossible if Democrats take over the House and the Senate, because all they will do is investigate and try. They tried so hard to throw Trump in jail when he wasn't the president. What do you think's coming next? I'm actually going to be most intrigued by what they do after he leaves office at the end of this term, because he won't be running again. He can't run again. Will they still try to get him into some level of you know, punishment, jeopardy, a jail cell, you know, some sort of conviction for something solely because they hate him? Or will they just leave him alone? Because the political parts that they were doing are over. The minute that he can't run for office again, will they demonstrate how little they ever cared about trying to get him in trouble for something that he actually did wrong and how much of it was politically motivated? I am very, very interested to see what the reality of that scenario is, which one of the two, because I'm guessing it's actually going to be the latter, unless a whole lot of people run on the campaign like they did in previous elections, midterms and whatnot, that I'm going to throw Trump in jail personally. Whether it's somebody in, you know, Atlanta, Georgia or New York City that's saying that, if a lot of people run in that campaign, they might try to do it for that reason. But I actually think the attempts to throw Trump in jail will profoundly stop in 2028. But they would be ridiculous for the 2 years before that, to say the very least. All right. We'll take another break. We'll come back. We'll try to have a little bit of fun because, darn it, it's a Friday and I'm getting sick of all the news stories that are out there. I keep saying there's a lot to talk about, and yet there's so much I really don't want to talk about. So we'll see what we actually discuss in just a bit. This is Craig Collins filling in on The Dana Show, D-Lash, Dana Lash Radio on X, and all over the internet, more in a bit.
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13: 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Incredible job with a bunch of the videos and everything that's out there. So I always say that check out her social media if you want to see something done well. Check out at Radio Craig C if you want to see what it's like to not have a producer Steven helping you out. Because then it's just me talking about the Yankees occasionally, which is kind of easy to do right now. But I'm trying not to gloat too much because I host a radio show in Houston, Texas. And the Astros did not do quite as well. Although I don't think anybody's surprised. I think a lot of Astros fans didn't think this was their year because they also did, I believe. Set a record as the first team to win a division without a winning season. They had a 500 season and won a division, which means that the division was uniquely crappy, which says a lot. But we'll see. I think the Yankees have a tall order to beat the Rays, so that's what's next. And then I think everybody has a tall order to beat a couple teams out of the NL. So I imagine it's another Dodger World Series. That's my guess. That's who I'd put money on now, even as a Yankee fan. All right, some other things out there. Bad boy Dennis Rodman joined President Trump for a red state tour. He continues to praise North Korea and also his knowledge of North Korea, which are both weird. But Dennis Rodman did go there. The one thing that didn't happen when Dennis Rodman went to North Korea that I wish had happened, and not that I'm trying to make him seem like more of a human, because I do believe the leadership of North Korea is terrible, horrible people. But I think more people should have dyed their hair. You know what I mean? Like, I think more people, whether it's Kim Jong-un or someone else, should have had the worm version of the haircut and a crazy color on it when they were all together. That at least would have amused me. It did not happen. And I don't know what color Dennis Rodman's hair is now, but I do know he's gone on that tour, which I find funny. A Utah man has sued Candace Owens, or as Dana loves to call her, a couple other things out there. Dana's great, and Candace Owens is horrible. So it's fairly obvious why that criticism is valid. But anyway, the Utah man is suing Candace Owens because he's alleging false links to Charlie Kirk's assassination. Essentially, he's going after a person who's lied so much about Charlie Kirk because, I don't know, she thinks she can. And she thinks she has the ability to just go any road she wants and nothing will ever come back to bite her, and I hope very much that it does, because she deserves it. She deserves to do it. But Gal Sharpton definitely deserves to be in trouble, and I hope that the Utah guy that's trying to go after her actually succeeds. And then finally, Florida counties have discovered mysterious flock cameras with no obvious owner to them. Of course, this is the next step in the world of the flock camera. If we as a society are like, it's totally fine, it's okay, let's set up cameras everywhere, spy on everybody. Let, you know, some police officer in some police station be the one who has the power to watch everything all the time. Then there are going to be other people who will put up their own camera and be like, well, if this is fine now, then let me also spy on everybody whenever I feel like it. And so this is the unsurprising to me extension of that entire conversation. I have said before, though, in my opinion, the flock camera is basically the cell phone just used a different way, because we're all a walking flock camera. Anything that happens in the world that we live in today some portion of it winds up video because somehow, some way, someone pulls out a cell phone and tapes it. The problem I've always found is we don't usually get the entirety of something. We get the end of the, we get whatever the part is when everybody's cell phones are out and they're all walking at a conflict. We don't get the beginning stages. So the thing I do like about flock cameras, and it's somewhat terrible to say it, I get a lot of reactions on social media that I'm wrong, is that at least you get the full context of a story instead of just a portion of it if a flock camera picks something up that people didn't tape. So occasionally I would be happy, but by and large, the invasion of privacy would not be worth it. I'm admitting, like everyone else, there seems to be a problem here. But every so often, when someone claims that like this horrible thing happened, that ICE just went crazy and hurt somebody, and then I see the whole video via the flock camera, at least it would shut people up who pretend they've seen the entire story when they've only seen a portion of the narrative. So that's the win, if there is any, along with a whole lot of loss. All right, quick break, a lot more. Craig Collins filling in on The Dan Show.
15: Hi, I'm Kim Holderness.
16: And I am Penn Holderness.
15: And we're here to remind you to get your cancer screenings.
16: Now, we don't have cancer, but we do want to keep it that way.
15: And while you don't have to race to the doctor.
16: Oh, but I like races, honey, especially when they're amazing races.
15: I see what you did there. 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
16: Well, that sounds like fun. 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
15: Well, you have a colon and you're over 45 and you have lungs.
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15: And didn't you smoke in college?
16: Well, a little bit.
15: Okay, so seriously, Penn, if there is something, early detection can make all the difference.
16: Okay, I'll get screened.
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16: Please visit PreventCancer.org to find out which cancer screenings you need.
15: Because early detection equals...
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19: Wreckage found. I'm Deborah Valentine, Fox News. Debris from a missing medevac plane en route from Bermuda to Logan International Airport has been discovered off the island of Nantucket, according to the U.S. Coast Guard. Air traffic control audio moments before the air ambulance was reported missing.
20: Roger, you said you're coming in blind. Is that what you said? Okay, you declare an emergency or no? Okay, you're coming in a little weak.
19: Two crew members, two medical workers, one patient, and another person were aboard. President Trump in Ohio Saturday, where he rallied voters ahead of the 2026 midterm elections in November. The president highlighting economic success under his administration, despite an underwhelming September jobs report.
5: It's just announced that under Republican leadership, incomes for hardworking Americans have soared to the highest level ever recorded.
19: Just 29,000 new jobs were added in September. The race for Ohio Senate seat is key to Republicans maintaining control of the upper chamber.
21: Polls show Republican John Husted is lagging behind Democrat Sherrod Brown. A poll from Marist shows Brown leading Husted by 8 percentage points, 51-43%. As a former senator, Brown does enjoy name recognition in this state, but voters I've spoken to say that's not necessarily a good thing. They point to Brown's loss in 2024 as proof that many folks have already rejected his record. Brown, meantime, has a new Substack post. He says, without fail, John has voted for special interests, pharma, crypto, Wall Street, and tax breaks for billionaires over those of middle-class people, with one objective, to increase value for shareholders. Husted has leaned into his alliance with the president, even as some GOP candidates have broken with some of the president's policies, like the war in Iran.
19: Fox's Madeline Rivera. 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
7: This is the Dana Show. My name is Fred Collins, filling in. Thrilled to be with you. A bunch of stuff out there to talk about. You know what? It is funny. I'm just going to throw this out there again on this show. I don't know how often I mention this here. Some of the other places I work, they call me Craig Collins filling in because they hear me on this show and they hear me say that all the time. And I don't know if they think it's real or fake, but I enjoy the fact that some people might think my last name is filling in because it would be if Dana let me on the show. Well, she does already let me on the show every time she takes off. But if you let me on the show even more, if I change my name legally to Craig Collins filling in, I'm doing it. I'm doing it immediately. No problem at all. Actually, if they tell me that I can't be on anymore unless I change my name, I'll do it too. I just really like being on this program, and I think Dana's incredible. Enough guessing up. Let's do other things. $25 ahead, $500,000 spent. That's 20,000 votes. There is a Texas majority pact that has leaked a lot of audio. A rogue employee, they claimed, all kinds of stuff. But it seemed as though they're getting people to show up at events, they're paying the money, and they're expecting them to vote in the election for Talafrico. They're essentially buying votes at $25 a head. You got to charge more, first, for your vote. And then second, you probably don't want this to be something that becomes public. But in both ways, it's hilarious. Will Kane, who's doing a great job on Fox, I think he covers a lot of stories that people actually care about quite often. I was discussing this on his show the other day. Let's play some of that audio.
8: Joining me now is Town Hall media correspondent who published that viral video, Kyle Olson. Kyle, it's good to have you on the show today. Boy, that man basically just said it out loud, a roundabout way of buying votes.
9: Right. And of course, it's not unexpected that the PAC would say, oh, he was one rogue employee. But I think he laid it out, and you'll see a lot of things on their website or what they'll say to Fox News or to other media, and sort of gloss over all of these things.

0: But what they laid out is that they are paying people to go out and vote. And this is not unprecedented. In 2024, this same organization, it's called Relentless, they were in Arizona, Georgia, Michigan, Pennsylvania, et cetera, and they claim credit for over 47,000 Democratic votes in these 2024 states. So this seems to be something that is they're spending a lot of money on, because they want the return of those additional votes in Texas and other states across the country.
1: Can they make a viable argument, Kyle? Look, no, we're not. We're not paying them for their vote. We're paying them to come in and then learn about the process and get some information. Can they not make the claim this was just instructional?
0: Well, that's what they're trying to do. And I think it can sort of be a wink and a nod. But if the Department of Justice is going to look into this, and they're going to be serious about
2: it.
0: I think that they will get to the bottom and show what was really going on, because look at these different organizations.
2: I think you get it. I can actually jump in. I probably should have jumped in sooner. To be honest with you, it's just amazing that this is the kind of thing that leaks and that it's not even more significant than $25 per person. Because I guess the best way to say it is the accusation that the left cheats to win elections gets so much stronger when you have audio of a guy who, of course, the super PAC says he went rogue, is literally talking about how they're trying to buy votes. Like, there's nothing more amazing than, hey, do you think that stuff that the right has claimed that the left pretends is nonsense might be anything other than nonsense? It might actually be the truth. Let's look over here, where this one, version of a group of people trying to support a campaign are literally trying to pay people to vote. They're not even doing the version that I think President Trump did recently. And this was in response to a lot of Democrats that are doing it, which is they promise you money. Trump said he's giving everybody $5,000. And I got excited about that. And most other people thought it was a joke and stupid and terrible, and it might not happen. I still don't care. I still wanted to, at least for a little while, plan to spend my $5,000. Now, granted, if the Republicans don't win the House and the Senate, he's not going to fail to keep a promise. He just doesn't have to give you $5,000. If you know what I should say more on this show or anywhere else, let's see if Trump told the truth by letting Republicans win the House and the Senate and then see if we get $5,000. Like, let's test the theory. If you think it's a lie, if you think it's the third or fourth time he's offered you money, which it may or may not be true, I'm not saying that, but let's do the version of scientific experiment where we go ahead and all vote for Republicans and we all write on the ballots, if that's what you want to do. Crazy lefty that you might be, if this is what it takes to vote Republican, just write in the ballot along with all the names, looking forward to my $5,000. And then once we all get $5,000, we'll all be a happier society. That's basically socialism. To be honest with you, it's just the wrong direction. It's to all of us and not just to all the government. It's your version of a basic income, a guaranteed basic income that only happens one time, not forever. But I don't know, like a lot of Democrats have made the same promise. That if you do this, we'll forgive student loans or we'll, do reparations or any version of, we'll just write a big giant check for anyone that votes for us. So why not go ahead and test the theory when it comes to Trump? Because the Democrats have never delivered. They have failed every time. They have not forgiven student loans. They have not done anything they claim they will do. So give the other guys a shot. I hear is Trump also talking about the Democrats and communism and, vote for more money in your pockets kind of stuff and how stupid it is. Let's let him say it.
3: Or you can defeat the Democrat, communist, and vote for more money in your pockets, bigger paychecks for your families, lower taxes, less crime, more Oklahoma oil and gas, and no amnesty for illegal aliens.
2: You know, when he says less crime, I feel like that's one of the ones that people don't pay enough attention to. No matter where you live, but especially if you live in a big city in this country, you have seen a reduction in the amount of crime. The amount of violent crime. We've actually seen a significant reduction in the amount of fentanyl and other illegal drug overdoses in our country. And there are things you can point to that say that this might be part of it. Getting people out of the country that are here illegally that commit bad crimes, you know, crimes beyond just being here illegally, which was the thing they pitched us at the beginning and the thing that ICE, by and large, says it's actually doing. You can't deny they might be connected to each other. But we're seeing less people die young in the last couple of years because less people are dying from accidental overdose of some sort of narcotic. And that's just one of a few things. Those are actual hard stats. That's not just a guy on the radio who might be politically on a certain side making something up because he feels like it. That's a reality. And where is it coming from? What's making it occur are kinds of questions that more people should be asking. And I will be honest, I think the Trump administration should be doing a better job of bragging about. They say this every time about both sides politically when they're in office, that there are successes that they're not discussing enough and they need to shape those better. It's usually the you know, big overarching message all the time is we are winning. Let's just tell the American people better how that's occurring. I do think if ever that were actually even remotely true, that right now it probably is. And the biggest reason why is also the outing of fraud and the clawing back of money from a ridiculous amount of organizations, including a bunch of medical fraud that's been found all throughout the country. And people are trying to prevent it from happening again. I like what happened in Minneapolis and Minnesota as an example. But that's not it. California, New York, a bunch of other places, they found this and they've prevented this. Government waste is one of the most expensive parts of our lives. And fixing a lot of that, which sounds like something that they're constantly doing, is the kind of win we want, baby. We want more of it. We want it all the time. We want it twice on Sunday as far as the getting as much money back as we can, or at least preventing it from being stolen in the future. This would all be great. Also, one last piece of audio before we take a break. CNN statistician Harry Enten was forced to admit that Vice President J.D. Vance is far and away the current leading candidate from any polling to be the next president of the United States. It's like a double-digit lead on anybody else in the field. And of course, they hate him. They hate him because he goes about doing things, say, the same way that Trump does from a government perspective, from a governing perspective. But he doesn't necessarily sound the same, which is something they hate even more. But let's hear a little bit of this.
4: And headed to Texas today. You know who was there just yesterday? Vice President J.D. Vance, who's been out across the country campaigning for Republicans and maybe also just saying possibly himself. Yeah. Not so much for 2026, but possibly a White House run in 2028. With us now, CNN Chief Data Analyst.
2: Such a genius,
4: Harry. And so say Vice President J.D. Vance wants to be president. How's it looking right now?
5: Yeah, to win the Republican nomination, I do have to say at this point, he appears to be the heir apparent, or at least the closest to it. You could see it right here. Just take a look at the national polling. Top choices to be the 2028 GOP nominee. Vance is doubling up on the field. J.D. Vance at 44%. Marco Rubio, who's in second at 21%. And then John Jr. down here at 8%. But he is doubling up on where Marco Rubio is.
2: Yeah,
5: there was some polling earlier in the year suggesting that Rubio was coming up, but that momentum seems to have slowed significantly.
2: Yeah, I'll be honest about this. It does seem logical that the vice president, I do like Rubio better. I think Dana does too. I don't want to speak for her, but I do. I think Marco Rubio is even more interesting as a political candidate than J.D. Vance because of how Marco Rubio goes about saying certain things even differently than J.D. Vance does. But either of them certainly seem to be far and away ahead of anyone on the left. So that's amusing. And once again, CNN doesn't usually like to talk about it, but at least Harry Enten is willing to say these things out loud and then just walk off the stage and probably get elbowed by a few people he works with at CNN. I imagine there's got to be some form of, you know, like what it looks like when a bunch of people in a rec league are trying to get the same rebound. I feel like that occurs. And I feel like it's probably even more embarrassing than the way that guys like me look in the rec league. Because I can't imagine that CNN has a lot of really capable people in the world of elbowing each other. I feel like it's very weak elbows. It's just very poorly done. I may be one of the only people that's really throwing them hard is Anderson Cooper. And I don't know why I think that. I just think that. I think it's a hidden level of strength there. But all right, quick break. A lot more. Greg Collins filling in on the Dana Show.
6: 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They have been behind some of the biggest legal victories, whether it's the overturning of Roe v. Wade, the landmark free speech victory at the Supreme Court on behalf of a Christian counselor, fighting on behalf of parents so that states don't forcibly trans their kids, protecting women's sports, protecting businesses from the alphabet mafia. 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
16: And now, all of the news you would probably miss. 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
2: That's right. It's time for Quick Five on D-Lash, Dana Lash Radio, the Dana Show. Thrilled to be in. My name is Craig Collins, filling in for her. A semi-truck spilled bourbon whiskey after hitting a guardrail. 90 barrels of whiskey went all over the West Virginia parkways, and I am very upset about this, as I imagine most people are. I think this was executive director of Virginia Parkway talking about it, Chuck Smith. The turnpike was covered in bourbon whiskey, and no one gave me a straw, because I would have done my part, as gross as that sounds, because darn it, it's free whiskey at the same time. Here we go.
17: The semi came through carrying 90 barrels of bourbon whiskey.
2: Ah.
17: I accidentally hit one of the attenuators or the guardrails between the lanes coming through, jarred the truck. I think there was 8 barrels that were damaged and leaked.
2: Okay, there's only 8 of the 90. That's fine. At least the other ones are okay. But 8 is too many, to be honest. I feel like if I had been covering that news briefing as an actual media professional, and I didn't know going in what the problem was, and then I'm standing there waiting for an announcement from Chuck Smith, and he says something about the bourbon whiskey, I think I would have audibly gasped. I think the only thing missing from this audio that you hear here, I'll do it as if I'm in the room.
17: The semi came through carrying 90 barrels of bourbon whiskey.
2: Uh-huh.
17: I accidentally hit one of the attenuators.
2: Oh, no!
17: The guardrails between the lanes coming through.
2: Oh, God!
17: Jarred the truck. I think there was 8 barrels that were damaged.
2: Leaked. Okay, it's only 8. But that's how I probably would have sounded. Just off microphone the entire time. If you're not aware, I'm a fan of whiskey. I've just put that out there probably too many times. A man found more than $128,000 on top of a bank's ATM and returned it. This is a crazy story. There are a couple different people, I think, in the audio. A police chief, a detective. This happened in Texas. A Texas man found a bag full of cash on an ATM and decided it wasn't his day to just run off with this, you know, surprise lottery. Let's play
18: to
2: that.
18: To find that kind of money or that amount of money is certainly rare. That's very unusual.
2: Uh-huh.
18: Am I reading this correctly? Somebody found 128. Which officer has it?
19: I've never had a case like this before. There was no indication of a crime occurring. It looked like it was just left there by accident.
18: He just thinks it's the right thing to do and doesn't think it goes beyond that.
19: I've had cases where Good Samaritans have turned in property that they found, wallets, IDs, things like that. But in the case of $128,000, I've never had somebody turn in that kind of money before.
2: Look, here's the thing. I'm just going to say out loud because I think it would go through anybody's brain in this situation. Are there cameras? Is one of the first things I'd ask myself. If I know it's a horrible thing, but it would go through the beginning. It'd go through my brain very quickly as I'm standing there in front of an ATM that definitely has cameras. And there's just a giant bag of cash on top of it. I'd think to myself, are any of these cameras capturing me? Because if they can trace me to taking the money, then I've committed a crime. And then I'm in a whole lot of trouble. So I think that immediately makes me a better Samaritan. Am I a good Samaritan anyway? Hopefully. Hopefully in this situation, I would turn in the money like this guy did. Am I willfully doubting myself on the air with the rest of you? Yes, I am. I am willfully doubting myself when I open that bag with that much cash in it. And even just like a couple thousand for the road being a thing that I would contemplate doing. Like, I'll give them back 125 and 3,000 will have wandered off somehow. But again, there's cameras. And if I do any of these things, I imagine you eventually get in a lot of trouble. The money was accidentally left behind by a Brinks employee that emptied the ATM and then forgot about the bag. I have ADHD, and my wife is mystified at the amount of things I can do. I know ADHD sounds like an excuse to a lot of people, and it probably is. But mystified in the amount of things I can do within 30 seconds of itself. Like, I can have my keys in my wallet, put them down, and then lose them completely. It only takes that long. My guess is this person is of the same mind that I am, that you empty the entirety of an ATM, you're putting all the money in cash in a bag on top of the ATM, which feels like not the way you're trained to do it, and then eventually you leave the whole bag behind. It's amazing. And again, cameras would be the reason I'd be a better Samaritan. Good, quick break, a lot more in a bit.
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1: This is the Dana Show. My name is Craig Collins, filling in. Thrilled to be with you. A bunch of stuff out there to talk about. D Lash, Dana Lash Radio on X. A great way to stay connected to her and everything she does. That's awesome out there in the world. So news coverage of the attempted hijacking of a plane that was on its way to Israel is about as predictable as you all would assume it is. And I almost said y'all. The Texas is taking over more and more all the time. But I still said you all. But y'all, this is crazy, y'all. This is a bunch of news, CBS, NBC, burying the lead as far as what actually happened on a flight bound for, I think, Tel Aviv, in which a guy tried to hijack it, stabbed the pilot, and then inevitably the plane landed, partially because the pilot, who was stabbed, figured out how to still land the plane. Every part of this, like the lead to this story should be attempted hijacker thwarted, a plane successfully landed by hero pilot, some version of that. Instead, CBS said questions about the motive of the co-pilot who tried to crash a packed flight from Dubai to Israel continue to swirl. There are no questions. There is no version of, you know, motives remain unknown. We know exactly what this was. It was a terrorist attack with an intent to harm people in Israel. NBC said he is being hailed around the world as a hero for helping stop a passenger plane bound for Israel from plunging into the ground despite his own injuries. That's the headline. No real explanation of where those injuries came from. The Israel War Room on social media decided to attack these things by saying how ridiculous it is. And I do really like this post. It said it was an attempted hijacking, not some mechanical issue. NBC's garbage post would have you believe it is. The captain is a hero for helping save a plane full of Israelis after his terrorist co-pilot stabbed him and tried to crash the plane and was radicalized as well, I think, is something Israel has been saying. Embarrassing excuse for journalism, the way that they attacked it, because this is an embarrassing excuse. I don't know. Let me say it this way, because this might be the best way that I can say it, is I don't know why so many people are so afraid of telling the truth to an idiot, telling the truth to an insane person. I know the insane person's going to go crazy. I know they are. If I say the truth to them, they're going to reject it. They're going to deny it. And a bunch of people right now in the world of even mainstream media are terrified of the radical left, of the insane, crazy, stupid people who will get mad and up in arms if you wrote the truth on that post. If you said a radical person tried, the co-pilot of the plane, tried to kill someone and then crash the plane in a terrorist attempt, they're afraid of the backlash they'll get for telling the truth. And that is surreal. Because I've never dealt with that in my own life individually. I've seen it all over the place. I'm not pretending it doesn't exist. But I just can't, as the person I am, truly understand why people do that. I know it's not in my own benefit, but I like couch nothing. I'm the kind of person that will tell you what I think in any moment, regardless of how intelligent it is to say it. Sometimes I'll even say it to a boss. I'll say a thing that I actually think, not because I'm trying to be mean or argumentative or any of that. I'm just saying what I think. And there are times that I'll walk away from that and be like, I could have just been quiet there, but I'm not. And I think that that's better, to be honest, in this world that so many of the rest of us seem to live in, the CNN, CBSs, the NBCs of the world, who are so terrified of the insane people, or in this case, I will call them the stupid people, that very often they'll just say nothing instead of telling the truth. I think the truth is always more important. Well, again, you could be more strategic about it in your own individual life, myself included in that. It just makes you who you are. And I have had the argument with friends of mine sometimes where maybe I was a little bit too blunt and I even can apologize for it if it happens. Where I say, hey, I think it at least makes me a good radio host, because the one thing I won't do and the one thing Dana doesn't do that I've ever heard her do is say anything other than what she thinks. And that's something that's rather important in the world we live in now, and how many people just seem to be completely purchasable by whatever the organization is paying them to say whatever it is you want them to say. And in this case, the NBCs, the CBSs of the world, just completely avoiding something because of their own radical left-leaning audience. Most Americans blame Trump for high prices. This is according to AP News. Whether or not this is completely true, although I'm likely to believe this one, is fine. The AP does tilt left, as a lot of other places do. But it's just simple. I don't even think it's the way that AP wants to shape it. When things are expensive, you blame who's ever in charge, no matter what side they're on. And no matter who you voted for, you could be someone that voted for Trump three times and still say to yourself, man, these prices are too high. I bought gas today in Texas, where it's supposed to be one of the cheaper places to buy gas in the country, and it's about $4, and that is terrible. I do not want that at all. But I don't necessarily blame Trump alone as far as what's going on. I blame a lot of different factors on that. I want it to go down. I don't, however, want to leave the fight that we started now in Iran in a way that's just desperate to get out, because that causes even more harm than good. I think that now we're there, we have to see that through. And I think Iran is waiting for the midterm elections, or even the pressure that is October and November, to try to get the side that is obviously stronger, we're obviously a more powerful force than them, to stand down. And they're using our own media to do it. I don't know if people were paying attention over the weekend, but leadership in Iran was on a lot of U.S. television. And I don't think being challenged anywhere near enough, which was also just crazy to watch, because they're using that aspect of our society to try to win a fight via a messaging campaign, because they know they can't win it on the ground or in the air or on the sea or anywhere. They basically have no military at all whatsoever, so they really can't engage in the fight the way they're supposed to, so they're doing it differently. And I think, unfortunately, waiting the midterm elections out will cause that strategy to stop. Because when Iran is faced with the idea that what's happening there could happen for two more years, not two more months, I think they become more serious. Although I've kept saying that, it keeps not being true, because Iran seems very much to be more in denial than anyone else is about the likelihood of them getting what they want, which should be absolute zero. All right, I want to play this audio that's gone very viral, and I think it's actually pretty important. This is Theo Von, the comedian, at one time a Trump supporter, now I'm pretty sure he's not, asking the socialist, the Marxist, the communist, Zoran Mamdani, what socialism actually means. And there's two things I think you should pay attention to when I play this audio. The first one is the amount of people who probably sound exactly like Theo Von, who legitimately don't actually know what socialism means, but now pretend that they support it. Like, Theo will admit that he doesn't really know what that word means, which is not a good look, especially when you're influential enough to have a podcast where the mayor of New York sits down with you, or the president sat down with you at one point. You should probably do a little bit more prep work before walking in front of that microphone. But darn it, that's the world we live in now, and the podcast stands out there who do no prep work at all. But even more so, I can hear him as a reflection of a whole bunch of young people who want more Mamdanis elected throughout more of the country. So I do kind of like it, even though I don't love, from a broadcaster standpoint or whatever you want to call a standpoint, the stupidity of this question. I do like the reality that it probably is a demonstration of a lot of other young people who are big fans of Theo's show. Here we go.
2: I want to talk a little bit about socialism, right?
3: Because
2: it's a buzzword, right? Because socialism, will you define socialism for us? Because people say it a lot and don't know what it is. Yeah. And sometimes those people are me.
3: Well, I'm so happy to be with those people right now. Socialism to me, it means that you will have whatever you need to live a dignified life, and that it is the government's job to deliver on that.
1: By the way, Sergio Sanchez sent me an amazing text at another Dana affiliate here in Texas, and just a guy that's all around an incredible broadcaster himself, where he said his version of a dignified life is like a mansion, a fancy vehicle, and all this stuff. So he can't wait for New York to give him his version of a dignified life. And that's probably true for a bunch of people out there. I mean, if I were given stuff for free, I'd want the maximum version of stuff myself. But nonetheless, like, the thing that's terrifying in that statement, in my opinion, is that he says the government is the appropriate place to do this for you. That it's not you. You wouldn't go out and fight for your own version of a, quote, dignified life. And if you don't get it, if it's harder for you than like, look, I'll say it this way. If you're someone that feels that you've hit more challenges than most people, and that none of them were your fault, that a lot of stuff is unfair, this happened, that happened, for all these reasons, you're whatever years old, and you don't have any of the things you thought you'd have, I'm not going to tell you that I definitively know that's not true. Because even though math is a thing, and odds are some of that is probably your fault, there is a chance that you did nothing wrong, that you tried as hard as you could for a bunch of years, and nothing went your way. There is a chance. But even in that scenario, I like to argue this topic this way, even in that scenario, the right thing to do is to double down and try even harder, to do the Rudy trying to make the Notre Dame football team version of a move, to get the second job, to push, so far in a certain direction that they at some point make a movie about you, where they take all the negative stuff out and make it sound amazing. Like, that's the right approach. The right approach isn't to say that the government needs to take some money away from some rich people and give it to me. That's not the solution. You know what's interesting about this? I'm going to say something else that's probably a tad controversial, but I can't help it. My wife and I have actually been talking about this a lot. It has nothing to do with politics, but I'm going to wrap it into politics. Ozempic or Wegovy or any of those weight loss drug pill things that are out there. A lot of people are tempted to get them. I think people who aren't even like truly that overweight, like you're not happy with how you look, but you're not somebody that's probably going to be told by a doctor that you need this medication to survive. You're someone in the middle somewhere in life. A lot of people might feel that they want that. The thing that's so interesting about it is that the minute you take this pill away from someone, they stop taking it. They don't think they need it anymore. Most people have all of the weight they lost returned. So what is that saying to us as a society? It's saying that the shortcut doesn't actually work in the sense of it changes your life for the better of your life. Yes, it works as long as you're addicted to it, as long as you're connected to that hose that is. And I'm not telling people not to take this. It's just an example I'm using for the sake of this discussion. I just think the same thing is the argument being made by the left of socialism. They want to connect you to the faucet that is all of the free stuff from government, and then you can never disconnect from that faucet. You're stuck there forever because that's the only way you get anything, and you become a part of this socialist state, this welfare state that will harm all of us, that does no better for you, no better for me. The benefit of a capitalistic society is the motivation within said society to succeed. You have to fight tooth and nail. And some people will succeed more than you, and some people will have an easier road to the top than you ever would. And sometimes it'll just be completely unfair anyway. But nonetheless, it just shows the character of the person and the quality of the person to keep going, to not take no for an answer. You can get fired 7 times and just keep coming back for more, baby, because that's the Kobe Bryant, the Mamba mentality, the Michael Jordan is actually my favorite basketball player mentality of, I refuse to fail no matter how many times I do. I just refuse to do it again. And so I think that that's the thing that would most be missing in an incredibly damaging way if the socialists get what they want. If everybody can just sit back, relax, and steal money because all of the means of production and everything have been taken over by the government, and they're going to keep most of the money and give you none, and our lives are still going to suck. Like the version of society that they sell on us, the utopia, doesn't actually ever occur in communism and socialism. It's actually the quite opposite. It's horrible for everyone but those politicians, those people at the top of that food chain. But nonetheless, even if it did occur, it would make us a very lazy society, even more so than we are now, and probably fail to have innovation keep going. And actually, I'll say one last thing. This is sort of a catch-all of how these pieces fall together. And this is going to sound insane, but I'm just going to say it and then we'll take a break. If the robots were ever to take over, it would be the WALL-E movie version of the robots taking over, where we all got so lazy, we did so little that it was easy for the robots to like shove us into a closet and forget about us. Like, we wouldn't even put up a fight. A lot of people who are afraid of AI taking over the world or launching a bunch of nuclear weapons, all that stuff, they think it's an inevitable reality. I'm guessing it would be even easier to happen in a future where none of us are trying at all. And that's what communism, socialism, all those things are. You get a dignified life no matter what, not the control of opportunity. It's the control of outcome that becomes damaging to the totality of our society. And we just can't let that be a thing that happens. No matter how good it sounds to you, I actually think it's horrible for all involved, as we've seen time and again historically. So I can actually say that my opinion is much more than just an opinion. It's based on a whole lot of demonstrable scenarios where exactly the thing I'm talking about is exactly the thing that happened and would happen all over again here. The politicians in the United States already are elite, already enrich themselves with the jobs they have. Why on earth would we give them more money? Quick break, a lot more. Craig Collins filling in on The Dana Show.
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11: It's his life mission to make bad decisions. It's time for Florida Man.
1: That's right. It's time for Florida Man on D-Lash, Dana Lash Radio. Only gave myself a couple minutes to do this. Let's go kind of quick. A Florida man got 8 years for trying to firebomb a historic war memorial tank. Every part of this is terrible. I don't know why the guy did it outside of the fact that it's Florida and you would envision everybody is like drunk or some sort of drugs are running through them. But the guy wanted to firebomb a historic war memorial, which means you should get thrown in jail for life. I don't think 8 years is enough, actually. I think you should go for a lot longer. An armed, shirtless Florida man. I love that combination. The dude is armed, but also without any clothes on. Well, most of his clothes on. I think he had some shorts or something. But mostly he was going without, except for the fact that he was definitely armed to the gills. He was allegedly trying to force his way into a woman's car. That's terrifying. And then he fled. He was arrested. That's not the right way to pick somebody up. If you want a young woman to like you, I think the least valuable approach, especially if you're not in incredibly good shape, is to shirtlessly show up behind her car or next to her vehicle, wielding a few guns and nothing else. Like, that's not a good road to go. I feel like that's going to impress very few people and probably usually going to end with you in the hooscow like it did here. I think that's what he's got to figure out. That's the next road. Somebody maybe in jail is going to coach him in how to pick up women better, and it's going to involve shirt on, guns back at home. Like, you can take her shooting. You just probably have to get her permission first. You don't show up immediately armed. And then finally, a truck stop, stall, crawl situation. A Florida man was caught running an amateur camera crew from a restroom. This is disgusting. This is, of course, the kind of thing you see a lot of in certain places where creepy people are involved. But this guy set up his own Flock camera inside a bathroom and luckily got caught for that because people do still look around and pay attention to that. More so than ever before. But yeah, this guy also going to the hooscow. So three people who can all chat in the jail about how they did a bad job trying to pick up ladies and also firebomb historic war site. Quick break, a lot more. Craig Collins filling in on the Dan Show.
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14: A debris field spotted. I'm Deborah Valentine, Fox News. A search is still underway for a missing Boston-bound medical plane. Fox's Marianne Rafferty reports.
15: The Coast Guard has found debris from a medical transport plane that vanished off Massachusetts coast. The search is still ongoing for its six passengers. The FAA says it lost contact with the aircraft early Saturday morning near Nantucket. It was headed to Boston from Bermuda. The plane plummeted from 24,000 feet to 11,000 feet in just 3 minutes.
14: The Massachusetts Port Authority released a statement saying their thoughts are with those on board and their loved ones as the search continues. President Trump rallying in Ohio on Saturday in support of Republican candidates ahead of the midterms, including Ohio GOP Senator John Husted and gubernatorial candidate Vivek Ramaswamy. The president accuses the media of negative reporting on his tariffs.
16: A word that's made our country rich. A word that I said, it's my favorite word in the whole dictionary. And the fake news killed me. They kill me. I said, this is my favorite word. The word is tariff.
14: Central to Democratic campaigning messaging is spiking inflation under the Trump administration. Cornell University's president, Michael Kotlikoff, is responding to the closing of a 2024 investigation into allegations by a former female student that she was gang raped by seven members of the Chi Phi fraternity.
17: I want to acknowledge something that can be difficult for an institution to say. We don't have all the answers, but we are committed to investigating and finding the answers our community deserves.
14: The Tompkins County DA says there was not enough evidence to prove Jane Doe's case, forcing it closed. New York's governor has appointed the state's attorney general as a special prosecutor to lead a criminal investigation into the alleged incident. 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

0: You don't have to race to the doctor.
1: Oh, but I like races, honey, especially when they're amazing races.
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6: 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My name is Craig Collins, filling in at D Lash, Dana Lash Radio, and X, a great way to stay connected to everything she's doing. 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We've been delaying putting a lot of videos up for our morning show that's relatively new at a Dana affiliate, KSEV Radio in Houston, Texas, because the co-host and I literally met each other a few weeks ago at the start of the show. We had never met until we started doing a radio show together. We like each other a lot, so that part's been good. And a lot of the show's been a lot of fun, but we're still figuring some stuff out. But there'll probably eventually be a bunch more videos for me on the internet that honestly you don't have to care about. This is just some fill-in guy talking on the fancy Dana Show. All right, let's play a bunch of different audio. Let's actually start with Scott Jennings being awesome. He dunked on everybody about the gas argument and conversation around diesel fuel and other things on CNN. Abby Phillips' show, who often exposes how stupid she is, and I think it's the reason that Jennings even has a successful podcast, that he's the voice of reason on an otherwise terrible television show. Here's a little bit of what Jennings said recently about gas prices.
7: For my left of center friends at the table, does anybody here support building a single oil refinery so we can actually increase diesel supply? Because it doesn't just come out of the ground and go right into the trucks. It has to be refined. We've seen a reduction in refining capacity here because that's what Democrats have wanted. We've also seen it impacted by Russia-Ukraine. Would you, anybody here support building a single oil refinery to make more diesel?
8: Is some of the consideration of where you do it domestically?
6: Okay, here's what's amazing. You could have just said yes. Like, you don't have to start to argue back because you're making Scott's point for him the minute you don't say, yeah, we need more diesel, it seems like. Let's refine some more.
8: Would you do it domestically at all?
7: I'm talking about in the United States, what a policymaker would do. If you were, say, governor of California, or if you were governor of anything, would you say, you know what, we can help out the world if we got on top of building an oil refinery?
9: I just asked the question.
7: Does anybody say yes?
9: Right in this moment, even if we built a diesel refinery tomorrow, That's not really what's caught, what has caused diesel prices to skyrocket.
8: It's a big part of it.
10: Here's what's really dumb about the way this conversation is going now, too. And I do understand that the point she would probably rather make, and maybe someone prepped her to make,

0: is that, you know, starting to refine more diesel doesn't exactly fix what's currently going on. It's not like prices go down tomorrow because we announced we're going to start doing this. But one of the biggest things, and a lot of people within the Trump administration will easily admit this to you and be silenced by the crazy people on the left, is that Biden went after oil and gas, and he did a lot of things to reduce the amount of production. And there's even crazy people on the left who claim that during the 4 years Biden was in office, production went up. But the very first year that Biden took office from Trump, production of oil and gas in our country plummeted. And you know, a refusal to sign new leases, to do all kinds of things to ramp up, to drill, baby, drill, which is what Trump ran on. All those things stopped for 4 years, and then they slowly, incrementally went back up, not to the point they were at before Biden took office, when Trump was still in office. That obviously didn't happen, but it started to slowly go up, and it does correlate perfectly with Biden being in the White House. And then the minute that Biden's out, it skyrockets up again and is barreling back toward the highest numbers we had it at before. But this is not where we're currently at, because we're still trying to fix some of the broken things that happened in the 4 years Trump wasn't in office. But I love the way this goes. The back and forth version of, well, that's not really the problem, or it's not really going to fix the situation, because they don't want to admit the easy part. Continue, Adam.
1: Refineries we have today are probably the refineries that we had a few months ago.
2: Well, it's also Russia, Ukraine.
1: Exactly. That's my point. My point is that.
2: So domestic refining capacity would be
1: Scott,
2: good, right?
1: But Scott, is our refining capacity the same today as it was a few months ago when diesel was cheaper?
2: Our refining capacity has been reduced over the last 20 years.
1: Okay. Did you hear my question?
2: I think we're shutting down a refinery right now, if I'm not mistaken.
0: Yeah, you know what's really interesting about this, too, because this can go back and forth, and I'm probably done with the audio, but I'll tell you that what Abby thinks she's doing is proving that the numbers have jumped upward in the last couple months because of something other than refining capacity, which if I were Scott Jennings, I actually wouldn't argue. I wouldn't say, you know, Abby, you're wrong. That's not true. It is true. Over the last couple months, the price has gone up for reasons beyond just the capacity to refine oil. But if our capacity were greater, that number would go down from what it currently is, essentially meaning that we can have a solution to a problem that doesn't necessarily cause the problem in the first place. Sometimes what happens over here in the world of Russia and Ukraine can be solved by what we do in the United States. So my favorite part of this agreement, or this disagreement, and what Abby is trying to do, is ignore the actual solution that Jennings is offering. If we ramp up capacity, the price of oil, diesel, whatever, it will go down. It won't go down right away, but it will go down. The production of more, the demand of less compared to the amount that we produce, means that the prices inevitably drop. So this regardless of, if you want to say, is the latest catalyst to some of the problem, is in fact still a solution. Go ahead a little.
1: What it was a few months ago. Yes, the answer is yes.
2: I mean, so, probably roughly, but I'm looking at it over 20 years. We've reduced refining capacity.
1: That's not really what's causing.
2: So your answer is no, no more refining?
1: I didn't say anything about that. I'm just saying that's not what's causing the problem that we're in.
2: Refining capacity.
0: So why not do it anyway? Like, why? Because the point is that this is a political fight, that they do want the oil and gas companies to be less powerful because they don't like who the oil and gas companies inevitably support. That all of this is just about politics. One of the biggest reasons over the last 20 years, as Scott Jennings is pointing out, that you pay more at the gas pump than we used to. I remember when I first got my license. I'm a 40-year-old guy. When I was 16, and the amount of money you had to borrow from mom in order to go ahead and pay for a full tank of gas compared to today, it's wildly different. And so that amount of time and the failed opportunity to ramp up production within this country is one of several reasons that our prices are as high as they are, and that we can't mitigate those costs to a conflict between, you know, Ukraine and anyone else, the conflict between Ukraine and Russia, excuse me, my computer distracted me for a second, a conflict between us and Iran. I know that's the other thing that they're trying to get Jennings to talk about that we're not talking about. We can't mitigate those risks. Iran can wield a unique amount of power over the world by pulling down the amount of production of oil and gas in our country, or in the society, when we could fix that. Our refining capabilities could further circumvent any attempt to harm us at the pump. But we're not doing that. And I think that's the point that Jennings is most trying to make, is that there's a solution to this problem that you guys hate politically, and you know you hate it politically. Here's Trump also talking about super intelligence, or SI. And then I have audio of Gavin Newsom, very proud that he's signing a bill on his own podcast. So stupid. Well, let's start with Trump.
3: Might not happen, actually. This kind of innovation in government is just a preview of what is possible with superintelligence, or SI, and that's the official name in the United States. I'll be signing a very powerful executive order. I spoke to President Xi. He loves it. And because when you say artificial intelligence, it's artificial. This is extreme intelligence. It's superior intelligence. It's supreme, also, intelligence. But the word super is the best word of all, and it's the simplest.
0: Yeah, it's super intelligence. It is a thing that one can't fall behind China on, as most people on the right will tell you. One of the biggest arguments, the easiest arguments to make, that any restrictions we put into AI will only put us in jeopardy of being harmed by a country, specifically China, being way ahead of us on it. But here is Newsom also very happily signing his bill that requires large companies to operate that operated before 1965 to search their records for ties to slavery. So what's crazy about this is these are two big things that have been in the news the last few days. And part of the reason I wanted to compare them is that Trump is being resoundingly attacked for something he's doing to help with AI and an eye toward the future, and potentially make sure that we're never at risk of being harmed by countries being superior to us in that capacity. And Gavin Newsom is trying to win support in California by penalizing any company that might be able to track any level of connection to slavery, even if it was over 100 years ago where this occurred. The companies eventually might have to, I think, pay something. But here's Newsom.
4: Before we get into my episode with Brian Stevenson, the founder of the Equal Justice Initiative, some news reflecting...
0: By the way, the music is really stupid in the show.
4: ...of our conversation. He got thinking a lot about a lot of issues, and I think he'll get you thinking as well. I have a bill in front of me, privileged to have this opportunity, a bill in front of me that I'm signing quite literally right now. This is a bill that requires large companies that operated before 1965 to search their records for ties to slavery going back to 1839.
0: So stupid.
4: And then we make it public. These are insurance policies on enslaved people.
0: Yes. Accountability starts with the truth. Let's make it public. Let's find any company operating before 1965 going back to 1849 who might have some kind of connection to slavery. By the way, like, that music sounds like a porn, doesn't
4: human
0: it?
4: Beings used as
0: like this sounds like the kind
4: of
0: thing
4: Justice Initiative.
0: If you could just ignore Gavin Newsom's voice, that you would have watched as a kid on the Scrambly Channel where you couldn't really see anything.
4: Some news reflecting
0: the music you hear
4: on our conversation
0: in the back.
4: He got me thinking a lot.
0: I don't know. Also, the fact that like everybody does a podcast now kind of drives me crazy. I know it drives Dana crazy. Podcast stands out there. Everybody does it. Every single person, it seems like, has their own show, at least in the world of politics. And I imagine a lot of the political campaigns pay for this as a marketing expense. But it's just so dumb. Like, you need someone and a few people, and Dana does this well, to just curate it for you. Because you're not going to go sit down and watch a two-hour podcast of every one of these people speak. You're going to see, like, 4 total minutes of most of this stuff that you care about across the board. And that's, again, a collection of things. But Gavin Newsom, very proud to sign a bill that just seems inherently stupid in California, as he is not attacked at all for that, of course, by most of media. They praise him for making sure that a company that maybe in 1870-something might have had some connection to slavery that certainly doesn't have it now, but we publicize it to attack them, to try to make them less successful now, darn it, somehow, some way. And then Trump goes the AI road and everybody says it's terrible and he's enabling the apocalypse. So the world as we know it is screwed. It feels like, but I also will not take the black pill. I won't go the road of it's screwed, so we all have to give up. I'm fine with continuing to fight. And again, one of my favorite movies, I feel like I mentioned this earlier, I'll mention it again, Rudy, the movie about the guy who had no physical ability whatsoever and yet still did get to play at least one game at Notre Dame after trying to walk on for a couple years. He maybe didn't get the sack that's in the movie. That doesn't matter. He was on the field for a couple of plays. That's good enough. And they did do the King's Chair where they carried him off the field. So that's awesome, too. That's my favorite movie, one of them. And so I'm a fighter, and most of us should be a fighter. All right, quick break. A lot more. Craig Collins filling in on The Dana Show.
5: The folks who make the program possible, it is the partners over at Byrna Gun, although it's not a gun. You're like, okay, well, what is it? Well, it shoots chemical irritant projectiles that can deter threats from up to 60 feet away. Now, you might compare it to a stun gun or a taser. The difference, though, is that those have maybe one or two rounds. The Byrna CL, which stands for Compact Launcher, actually has a 15-round shot capacity per cartridge. So there's also no recoil. 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
0: This is the Quick Five on the Dana Show, D-Lash, Dana Lash Radio, and X, a great way to stay connected to her and everything they have going on this very fancy radio show. The Portland Trailblazers fired one of their play-by-play hosts, their play-by-play broadcaster, over tweets he put up when he was 15 years old. The tweets are from 2012 and 2013, where the individual, his name is Brayden Bell, made jokes. I assume they're jokes about certain things. One of them, probably the worst of them, is I'm not racist at all, but not going to lie, Asian people piss me off. That's the thing he wrote. Again, he was 15 when he wrote it. And I've said this to a lot of people. Twitter specifically, X, what it's called now, for a while, really just you were successful on it. I didn't ever do this myself, which is why my following is still as small as it is. But you were successful on it by just being ridiculous. And a lot of people knew all of it was sarcasm and no one really meant the things they were saying. The rules of 2026 didn't apply to the early days of social media because no one ever really thought a lot of people would pay attention to it. I remember when Facebook first came out and I was in college, which makes me sound old to some, and it was fun to be on it. There were a lot of things on that first book, not mine, maybe a lot of other people's, that they're probably happy no longer can be found. And not just comments, but like the stupidity of getting drunk at a party and having a video of that on social media. That's just not a thing. That's really out there for some anymore. But a lot of people, if you go back and dig far enough, you can find it. But how ridiculous to treat somebody like what he said when he was 15 years old, probably trying very hard to be controversial, deserves to have him lose his job now. And also the obsession of individuals to try to comb through any social media you're tied to, find anything that you might have said at any point in your life, and try to take away a gig from you. And potentially, if he'd even kept his job, to have to like publicly apologize for it. He made a lot of comments about women, not just about Asian people, which I think that was a one-off that he put there. But he put a lot of things up about how some women looked like whores or sluts and whatnot and other things to that degree. But he was 15 years old, 16 years old, and probably trying to make his 7 or 10 friends on social media laugh and never thought it would be a thing that someday would cost him a career. And hopefully it doesn't actually cost him a career, to be totally honest, because there is a ridiculousness to how this all goes. But that's a big breaking story out there. Kanye West has a Russia tour that has been canceled because people were afraid he might glorify Hitler during it. And all I can say to that is, okay, I'm not usually a fan of cancel culture, but I'm fine with this. If you were weary of, Kanye going throughout Germany and Russia and other places and heiling Hitler, then fine. And go ahead and cancel that. That seems okay to me. And then finally, one other real quick one as far as things go. A French high school student set fire, clashed with police in anger over the school's conditions. This is amusing to me. It's probably not actually going to work to get you the thing you want, to just light a lot of stuff on fire and then yell at police. But it definitely seems like someone who wants the school to be in better shape. And who knows? Maybe if a bunch of the parents support this person, maybe it'll go a little bit better than expected. But I do not recommend this. Don't go one versus everyone and fight that fight on your own. Quick break, a lot more. Craig Collins filling in on the Dan Show.
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1: That's right. This is the Dana Show. My name is Craig Collins, filling in. We got a rock. I love that intro. That was great. For about another half hour or so, thrilled to be with you on the show. At D Lash, Dana Lash Radio and X, a great way to stay connected to her at Radio Craig C. If you want to occasionally see me, probably a lot over the next couple weeks, hopefully, I tweet about the New York Yankees because they did pretty well in their wild card round against the Red Sox, which is uniquely enjoyable. I'm not sure they'll do as well now against the Tampa Bay Rays, but we'll see. If they get through that round, I think there's a pretty good chance the Yankees wind up in the World Series, where they probably will lose again to somebody from the National League because the National League just seems to have all the teams of destiny. The American League does not. A couple quick things, not about baseball. The White House plans travel for Trump and I think J.D. Vance. That includes at least 17 states ahead of the midterms. A whole bunch of campaigning is going on. A lot of gems will be dropped because this is when President Trump enjoys his job the most. He is a guy that likes to be in campaign mode, whether it's for him or someone else. He also made a joke about how he was told he might not go to Oklahoma for one of his appearances on this trip, promoting others. And he didn't like that answer. And he's the president of the United States. So he's like, there's got to be a way for me to get from where I am. And I think he was in Texas at the time, to Oklahoma. And they said, well, sir, there is one way. We don't know if you're going to like it. And he definitely liked it. Here we go.
2: And they said, sir, I think we're going to have to cancel Oklahoma. The weather is terrible. You can't take the helicopter, sir. You can't take the plane. I said, what can I take? Well, it's a very long drive. I said, how long? They said, it could be long, sir. I said, how fast does the beast travel? They said, we could go close to 100 miles an hour. I said, get your asses in that car. We're going to Oklahoma.
1: I love that, man. And I'll be honest with you, if I was the president, it's not even like a Trump praise specifically. It's just the praise in general, the capability of that job. I would take road trips if I had to anywhere. I'd be like, yeah, they're going to shut down roads for me, man. I'm going to go. The best road trip of my life. Plus, if you're starting out in Texas, you can swing by a Buc-ee's at some point. It would be cool to see the beast show up and refuel at a Buc-ee's. And then I wonder what they'd get inside. I don't know what the Secret Service guys would need to eat. I don't know what anybody else would get. They'd all love the bathrooms and how clean they are. I think it'd be a great trip and a heck of a photo. I know the president of the United States prefers himself some McDonald's. But while he's in Texas driving around in the beast, he could hit up at least one Buc-ee's. All right. Another thing out there that Trump said on the campaign trail was about Tallarico, how he's going to go vegan again. He's going to go transgender mutilation is totally fine again. His own church has continued to out him as someone who will do this. All the things that he's claiming he's now flip-flopped on, all the radical opinions that magically in October, before a midterm election vote happens a month later, he suddenly doesn't believe. His own church, his own pastors have all on the record been caught saying, oh, he's going to go right back to those radical roots the second that James Talafrico can. Here's how President Trump talked about it.
2: They say first, that's what they're going back to. He'll become a vegan again. You got no choice. You can't stand meat. But he'll become a vegan again. He'll go into transgender mutilation again.
1: Yeah, he loves that stuff. Or at least he talks about it quite a bit. James Talafrico is the type of radical crazy person that also thinks you're dumb enough to be told for 2 months out of the course of the entirety of his political career that he doesn't think the things that the rest of the time he's been a politician, he has, you know, had as his trademark stuff. There's audio and video of him arguing in a political session here in Texas about the things he claims he doesn't support now, like transgender mutilation of kids, and saying that that's somehow gender affirming care. It's one of many things that I think some of the left don't like that he's now saying he doesn't believe in, but a lot of them just wink, wink, nudge, nudge, think that he's just saying it to get elected and then he'll go back to being crazy, which of course he will. Fox News is one of the places that reported most recently some of the polling out of Texas. I think a lot of the left throughout the country is hoping for a Tallarico win because they want to convince people that that means that the entirety of our country is radically left and crazy if this type of politician can win a race in Texas. And I will admit that Paxton is not the best candidate. A lot of people were saying that for a while. Cornyn was a terrible candidate. I liked the third guy that ran in that race, and it's actually the person I voted for in the primaries, Wesley Hunt. didn't work out for him. But I think that he would have been a better candidate than both of the individuals that wound up getting a runoff shot and Paxton getting the chance. But I'll say this, and I've been saying it a lot recently. There are a lot of conservatives out there who will complain that the conservative party isn't aligned, that they don't get as many things done as they should get done, because even when they wield power, they can't use that power effectively like the left can. You've probably heard that narrative before. If you're a conservative, especially if you're someone who describes yourself as a non-MAGA conservative, one of your frustrations might be the lack of continuity within the party, the lack of hive mind thinking, which I actually think benefits this party compared to the other one. But some of the people that they're trying to replace are the individuals or the holdouts to these votes that matters most. Like Save America Act, when you think about the people who would most likely say no on the Republican side, and J.D. Vance recently named them all, and you can name them, John Cornyn was among them. He is the current senator out of Texas who is being replaced. And the best thing about Ken Paxton, anyone in Texas would say this, is that he often won his fights that he took on as attorney general against the radical left, whether it was politicians like Biden or anyone else doing crazy things. It was, you know, fights that were happening here within the state. Paxton has been incredibly effective at not only understanding what side most Texans are on certain issues, but then wielding the appropriate power to get the job done so that that remains the law of the land here in this state. And so you want to send people like that to the Senate so they can be as effective at a Senate level. You want them to be, you know, someone who does not wilt when it matters the most. There's a lot of people on the Republican side of the aisle who would love to have a job, whether it's in the Senate or you know, Congress or anywhere else, where they can enrich themselves, get a lot of sweetheart deals, and then vote on all the easy stuff. A lot of people who fall into that category of like, yeah, I'll vote here, I'll vote there. But then when it gets tough, I'm going to shy away because I think that might help me stay in my position of power longer. And that's no longer the way it works in politics. Most of us do want someone who stands with us in the most difficult issues, the ones that we think are the most important, where people don't, like Save America. Again, getting us to a place in this country where your ID matters to vote seems like an easy thing for people to want to do. I don't understand how it's difficult for us to get here, actually, if I'm being entirely honest. It just makes no sense to me that it's gotten this hard, and yet apparently it has. And we need to find a place where we can fix that problem, and we need the politician in charge who can get it done. And most Americans agree, as you hear often when people talk about this, overwhelming support for the idea that we actually have IDs to vote. This is not something that most Americans actually don't like, regardless of what side of the aisle you're on. But most of this data from the recent polling says that Tallarico is just a little tiny bit in front of Ken Paxton, a razor thin majority or razor thin edge. When you look at some of the net positivity ratings for them personally, among Democrats, 52% favor Tallarico to 44% that might see him somewhat unfavorably. Paxton is much worse. And actually, that's general numbers. That's not Democrat Republican specific. I have that in a second. General numbers for Paxton, 40% favorable, 58% unfavorable. So by and large, there are a lot of people, certainly a lot of Democrats, that make that number worse. Republicans, though, are six times more likely to view Paxton as unfavorable than Democrats are with Tallarico. 32% of conservatives see Paxton unfavorably. Only 8% of Democrats see Tallarico unfavorably, and he is an insane person. And again, I always thought that this was a win of the conservative party, that we don't have the hive mind, that we don't all think the same way, and then thus demand everyone think like us. One of the biggest reasons that the radical left functions the way it does is because their party is so good at indoctrinating everybody, at getting everybody to think the same thing. They don't usually hate their own. The only time they do is if their own speak up against them, the Fettermans of the world, or even the, you know, the pundits of the world like Bill Maher, or occasionally, however rarely, a Jon Stewart. When they say something that the left doesn't like, the left attacks them, which is amazing to watch happen, but it does occur. The right is more comfortable with the, you know, diversity of opinion thing than you would think, especially when people argue that one side is woke and one side isn't. It's kind of amazing which one they pick for both of those. But also GOP enthusiasm. According to the recent Fox News polling, more MAGA than non-MAGA Republicans are likely to vote and describe themselves as interested in the midterm elections. 64% of MAGA to 50% of non-MAGA Republicans, 76% to 65% are excited to vote in the Democratic side for DSA versus non-DSA. So you see a lot more enthusiasm on the left according to a lot of polls that are flawed. And I do want to play this one more time before we take a break and move on to anything silly before we get out of here. But I do think that the Harry Enten piece on CNN, where he talks about the amount of data that we have that seems eerily similar to data we've had before, that claimed that you were going to see a giant blue wave and a bunch of Democrats win positions of power. And then the reality that that doesn't actually happen, like, fool me once, shame on me. Fool me a lot more than that. Well, you know, the whole rest of it, shame on you. But here, let's do this, because I do think it's kind of interesting. Fool me once, shame on me, shame on you. Fool me four times, shame on my stupidity, is I think what I was trying to say. Here we go.
3: Yeah, you know, we've had really good Democrat polls coming out from Ohio, Michigan, Iowa. And, you know, fool me once, shame on you. Fool me four times, I just have to ask the question, could it happen again? Because just take a look at this. Okay, Midwest polling misses. GOP outperforms September polls by in the major 2024 races. That is president and Senate in the states ahead of Senate race. In Iowa, where the Democrats have been getting really good polls, Republicans outperformed their September polls by 9 points back in 2024. Uh-oh. How about Ohio? 6 points. How about Michigan? 5 points. And I will note that the leads that the Democrats have in all of these races right now are under how much the GOP outperformed back in 2024. So you look at this and you go, you know what? Maybe we should just hold on a second here, because we've seen this dance before, and it was not a dance that Democrats like when the votes are actually cast and counted.
1: Yeah, they might exaggerate their position of power. They might do it on purpose to try to get Republicans to sit out and not vote in elections because they think they're not going to win anyway, and we need to ignore that. We need to show up and vote in record numbers and make sure that we use our voice. To be honest, the biggest, most ridiculous thing in general about any conversation about politics here in the United States is that there's a bunch of people who just don't vote. And they have opinions and they seem to share them on social media. When it comes vote time, they just don't show up. We should be a place that has like almost 100% voting record as far as people showing up and voting in order for everybody to complain as much as they do. Cause that's kind of an important aspect of doing this whole thing, that you actually use your voice and attempt to get what you want done. And just, I'll throw this out there. I was at Texas Faith Fest last weekend. A lot of conversations happening couched around the world of Christianity. I'm Catholic, so there was a reflection of my faith there. And one thing that a lot of people were saying from a political standpoint is that people of, say, the Islamic faith, they vote in record numbers. It's almost 100% of people who identify of a certain faith show up and use the power to vote in any election they're allowed to be a part in, maybe not allowed to be a part in, I'm not sure. And it's interesting to see how some societies push people to do something, and there might be some negative that comes from that here in our society. If more and more people use a voice that seems disconnected with Western values themselves. But it's sort of interesting to see that people who want to slowly take control of some of the things we think are most important and most dear in our society are doing something that a lot of us are neglecting to do, which is use your voice to get what you want to actually be happening in the world and in at least the country. All right, quick break. I will try to end on some lighter things on the Dana Show. More after this.
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8: Because early detection equals better outcomes.
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1: This is the Dana Show. My name is Craig Collins, filling in D-Lash, Dana Lash Radio, and X, a great way to stay connected to her at Radio Craig C. If you want to follow the idiot that's filling in for her for the day, that'd be me. That'd be this guy. This person is insane. I like to end with some silly stuff, but I do have to play this. A reporter for the Maine Wire, which is essentially a social media slash investigative reporting group that has been successful being independent journalists in Maine. I think they have like 80,000 followers or something on X specifically. But they're like a lot of groups in a lot of cities now and a lot of states now who seem to be telling a more honest story than people who are reporting for actual news organizations, legacy news organizations in all these towns, all these communities. It's their local Nick Shirley, to say it a way that maybe a lot of people would understand. Somebody tried to kill this guy. You can't really tell, since this is just radio for most of you out there, the part that's most important, which is when the car revs backward and tries to back over a person. You can hear a little bit of that. But you can hear the exchange before when the guy sounds like audibly drunk and seems to ask, why the hell are you outside with a microphone and a camera shooting a video in public where you're very much allowed to shoot videos? Like, how dare you do that is essentially the thing. And I think that's kind of ridiculous that this is a question at all. Here we go.
11: Have somebody right now.
12: Hello.
11: How you doing, bud?
12: Thank you.
11: You all right?
12: Yeah, you?
11: Doing good.
12: Kind of invading people's privacy here. Confidentiality, you realize that?
11: I'm invading people's privacy?
12: Yeah.
11: By being in public with a camera? Yeah. Doing a report?
12: Yeah. Videoing across the road.
11: Okay. You know
12: what's up, bud? Come on.
1: That guy sounds drunk behind the wheel of a car. And when he says, what can I do for you? He drives away. And then you'll hear him floor the gas and try to back up into a reporter and kill him.
11: And we have another person. Essentially, probably intoxicated. There is no way to tell. But what I will say is multiple people did get in cars.
1: Yep, I'll stop it right there because you actually can hear one of the camera guys start to immediately repeat the license plate number, which is smart to do. But that's real. A guy tried to back into and kill some 20-something, 30-something people that are doing investigative reporting that is now more effective at telling you the truth than anything else out there is, which I just think is surreal. But as I said, I like to end on silly stuff. Thankfully, no one was hurt in that situation, including the moron behind the wheel of the car. But this one I like, and this is just a lighter topic before we get out of here. 7-Up had to recall 80,000 cans of zero sugar drinks that they put out into the world because apparently they all had 38 grams of sugar in them. And I'm immediately disappointed they recalled them. This is the perfect thing to get a married guy like me or a perfect thing to sell in the world for a married guy like me. So I can drink one of these sodas in my house at home and look at my wife and be like, see, zero sugar. And she can be proud of me. She's like, good job, honey. I waited while she calls me babe. Good job, baber. We actually have a unique nickname for each other. You're drinking a zero sugar drink. And I'll say thank you so much for the praise. I look forward to several gifts being given to me. And I'm actually drinking something with at least half the sugar of the regular stuff. This is great. This is what most of us need. The sugary drink that claims it's zero sugar with a wink, wink, and a nudge, nudge on it. You should never have, as I said, recalled this because it was going to be wildly popular once we knew about it. All right. I'm out of here. Talk to you guys next time. The Dana Show, D-Lash, D-Lash Radio to find more.

0: This is St. Jude patient Cypress. She's 8. She loves video chatting with her grandma.
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3: A debris field spotted. I'm Deborah Valentine, Fox News. A search is still underway for a missing Boston-bound medical plane. Fox's Marianne Rafferty reports.
4: The Coast Guard has found debris from a medical transport plane that vanished off Massachusetts coast. The search is still ongoing for its 6 passengers. The FAA says it lost contact with the aircraft early Saturday morning near Nantucket. It was headed to Boston from Bermuda. The plane plummeted from 24,000 feet to 11,000 feet in just 3 minutes.
3: The Massachusetts Port Authority released a statement saying their thoughts are with those on board and their loved ones as the search continues. President Trump rallying in Ohio on Saturday in support of Republican candidates ahead of the midterms, including Ohio GOP Senator John Husted and gubernatorial candidate Vivek Ramaswamy. The president accuses the media of negative reporting on his tariffs.
5: A word that's made our country rich. A word that I said, it's my favorite word in the whole dictionary. And the fake news killed me. They killed me. I said, this is my favorite word. The word is tariff.
3: Central to Democratic campaigning messaging is spiking inflation under the Trump administration. Cornell University's president, Michael Kotlikoff, is responding to the closing of a 2024 investigation into allegations by a former female student that she was gang-raped by 7 members of the Chi Phi fraternity.
6: I want to acknowledge something that can be difficult for an institution to say. We don't have all the answers, but we are committed to investigating and finding the answers our community deserves.
3: The Tompkins County DA says there was not enough evidence to prove Jane Doe's case, forcing it closed. New York's governor has appointed the state's attorney general as a special prosecutor to lead a criminal investigation into the alleged incident. 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

0: I think is the best way to say it. It happened on September 18th, 3:45 in the afternoon, 3rd Avenue in downtown Seattle, which we talk about, unfortunately, all the time. This is just a block from the King County Courthouse, which tells you generally the kind of person that we're likely dealing with here. But Diana Gonzalez, she left work to grab a drink, a beverage. She walked past the Arctic Hotel, and a stranger sat on the hotel steps eating a hamburger. Might have been a little bit hungrier for something beyond just a hamburger. According to the victim, she had this stranger throw a food wrapper at her. And so she turned and was like, hey, why would you do that? That's not nice. And according to the charging documents, the woman told her that she was the inferior race. Okay. Then there was a homophobic slur allegedly screamed. Then, according to the court documents, the woman spit at the victim, stood up, dragged Diana Gonzalez to the ground, and took a huge chunk via her mouth out of this woman's forehead, tearing off a circle of skin 1 inch across. Then, according to police, spit the flesh into a storm drain, which is not where flesh is supposed to be. She then goes to the bus stop and tries to leave. Now, again, disturbing. And, you know, Gonzalez, for her part, she spoke with Como, says she didn't get all emotional until she saw how disgustingly gruesome this injury was.
1: I started crying. Like, I didn't cry the whole time until they showed me, and I was just like, oh, my God.
0: Yeah.
1: Because it looks like a zombie bite, like in a movie that you would see.
0: Now, I've seen, like, the uncensored version of this. She's downplaying it a little bit. That's how bad this... Did you see it? It's...
2: Not the unfiltered one.
0: Yeah, it's bad.
2: I don't think I want to see it.
0: You don't want to see it. It's really bad. And there's the racial element to all of this.
1: I'm provoked. I don't know this person. I've never seen them before in my life. And almost instantly, she's like, inferior race. You're an inferior race. And almost instantly, we go to the side of each other. And then that's when she... gets like bites my forehead. Like I could feel her biting me. Oh, I did ask, like, what does she do with my skin? And they said she spit it out and now it's in a grate. It's so weird. I can't believe she bit a piece of my face off.
0: Did you hear how she just ended that? You know, like,
1: I can't believe she bit a piece of my face off.
0: I can't believe she bit a piece of my face off. This is not a sentence one should ever have to utter, right? This is just so disgusting. And, you know, thankfully, people who recognized what was going on got involved. Chris Holt, who works as a valet at the Arctic Hotel, saw this all happen. He called for his coworkers to help. He and a second valet, they intervened. They pulled the two women apart. Then the second valet followed the alleged attacker as she crossed the street to go to that bus stop right outside of the courthouse. He flags a King County marshal who was there. The marshal comes out and held this suspect until police showed up. The valet spoke with Como.
3: It was insane. I've never dealt with anything like this.
0: Yeah, I'm going to. You don't have to say that last part, because that part, I think, goes without saying. Although, in fairness, this is Seattle.
2: Yeah.
0: And it's possible that he has, in fact, dealt with something like this in the past.
2: Like, yeah, we get this all the time.
0: Oh, my God.
3: I hope to never have to again. The words can't even describe the situation. It was something I've never seen. She got her phone out originally and went down to dial 911. She was unable to use her phone because of the amount of blood coming from her head.
0: Oh, my gosh. And the way it's been described is that it was just blood. Like, this whole woman's face was the end of Carrie. It's just blood just pouring out of this wound. And as he points out, Tacomo, the coworker, was also, you know, a hero in all of this.
3: He is definitely one of those humans that we need to keep around and just have more civilians out there like that can just hop into these situations.

0: situations.
1: Although I will say you were the one who stayed with the gruesome injury.
2: Yeah, which job is worse, blood. Having to flag down the crazy lady or...
1: Something? I would be the guy who just went after the crazy lady, you see, to get off easily on this one.
2: But then she might bite your forehead.
1: Well, you got to make sure you don't get too close. Just saying, if anything, he, you know, his job was probably the less gruesome and less dangerous in the context of this poor valet could have gotten blood on him. And, you know, this is a stranger to you. You don't know what's going on there. I can't imagine he had gloves ready to put on and help tend to the victim. So the suspect in this, her name is Camilla Chodley, 36 years old. She, and this might be the biggest shocker to people listening, she apparently lived in a shelter across the street from the hotel. So she's homeless, according to the police.
2: That doesn't sound right.
1: It really doesn't. I'd like to just, let's just double check that. Just in case, because, you know, we don't want to spread any fake news. And it's certainly possible that this one detail, however trivial, might be incorrect, because we wouldn't want to paint with such a broad brush of our homeless population, particularly in downtown Seattle. They usually go out of their way to keep the area clean and safe because they really care about their community. They're just, you know, they're just like you and me, one missed paycheck away from landing out on the streets. Definitely not dealing with any sort of mental health issue. Definitely don't have criminal backgrounds. None of that whatsoever. So, you know, I do want to... Oh, no, it's true. Okay, never mind. That's what the reporting says. Oh, and they had apparently detained her before the police on an emergency basis for an involuntary mental health evaluation. So just sit with that for a moment. Let's sit with this together.
2: So many unexpected twists and turns.
1: So police knew this woman. Right. As is seemingly often the case when we talk about these kinds of stories, the state had enough concern to hold her for a psych evaluation. But then somehow she landed back on Third Avenue, living at that shelter, facing a hotel entrance, which God bless you guys over at the Arctic Hotel. I would have done a little bit of overtime to keep my name out of that. It's not great branding for the hotel. Now, she doesn't have a criminal record in King County. Okay. Which is going to be called proof that she posed no threat, is my guess, from activists who like to pretend this kind of stuff doesn't happen all the time. But I would call it proof that our system starts counting only after someone has a chunk of her forehead bitten and then spit into a grate. This is what happens when you don't take the crisis situation seriously, when you just push people into quote-unquote shelter. Without understanding, it can't just be about getting people into a bed. Now, she was booked for a hate crime and felony assault. Like I said, there was a court hearing today. The King County Prosecuting Attorney's Office filed a second degree assault case. We have not yet seen the hate crime charge. It's possible it doesn't happen. We'll find out as we get the facts in and as the King County Prosecuting Attorney's Office takes a greater look, because, you know, they have to have evidence of this and they're just, I guess, waiting for it. They did ask the court to keep bail at $150,000, citing the injuries and the risks she attacked someone else. Now, you know, the interesting part about this is you'll look at the data, and Como tried to pull the numbers specifically for this stretch of Third Avenue, plus the intersections on either side of it. It would be Cherry and Columbia. And they say this is the first reported crime there in 2026, to which I will say, one, I doubt the data is accurate. And two, the key word is reported crime, like reported. Crimes happen all the time and don't get reported. And many of us are guilty of seeing a crime and not reporting it. And I don't blame myself or you for seeing someone smoking fentanyl, for example, on a street corner, not calling 911, because it is a waste of our time. It's bad advice for me to give, right? To not call 911, but I don't call 911. I'm not going to expect you to. When we don't, we get then data that says, oh, there's been no reported crime at this particular area, which then downplays the crisis on the ground. I'm not going to change my habits and all of a sudden call 911 to report. It is a waste of my time. to call the non-emergency number to report this, or even to call 911 to report this when there are actual crimes out there, like, you know, a random one, someone eating a chunk of someone's forehead, that I would rather 911 operators respond to. And I say this as someone who had to spend a good portion of yesterday during the Seahawks game calling the FBI and then going to the Seattle Police Department for a death threat that I received. It turns out that I'm the next Charlie Kirk, according to random people on Facebook. So, like, things have, I'm not going to change any of it, but just be aware when you get numbers like this, the reality. And, you know, a few blocks south, I guess, maybe a half a mile, not even, you go to the Chinatown International District, and Saturday, did you see it was the night market, the return of night market? We have all these vendors who are showing up, and you got lanterns up and lion dances. And, you know, you've got supposedly thousands of people are going to show up with cops visible on the street so everyone knows that it's safe. But, you know, the people who actually live there and work there, including the people who participated in this, and those from the CID Central Chinatown International District Business Improvement Area says, we need some help. Now, good news is they're seeing some increase in foot traffic in the area. Some. And that's good. But unfortunately, for a lot of the business owners, they're like, it's still really, really, really slow. Here's a business owner whose family owns a Korean barbecue joint, speaking to Como, saying business is definitely slower than what we expect.
0: You could kind of just see without even knowing that everyone's struggling a little bit, especially in the mornings on the weekdays. Weekend nights don't even feel like weekend nights anymore. I feel like a lot of people are walking around, but no one's really buying anything.
1: No one's buying anything. And the people who are walking around, probably homeless drug addicts who can't afford to buy anything anyway. Tanya Wu is a former Seattle City Council member. She's an advocate for the area, an activist in the area. And hey, look, we got a 90-day emphasis patrol, kind of. But nothing really has demonstrably improved.
3: Things like seeing more resource officers, the care team, more addiction treatment, mental health professionals. But if you ask any of the businesses, do you feel an impact? Do you feel like anything's changed? And nothing's changed.
1: Nothing's changed. And you can follow the money. You know, the city put out its budget and has SPD budgeted at $557 million, which sounds like a lot, but it funds 1,250 officers, which is down from the revised down target of 1,400. That number should actually be 1,600 to 1,700. They have it up to 1,250. Now, in fairness, we are so low, there's no way we would even get to 1,250 officers. Like, that will take, unfortunately, about a decade. We're at 860-something and change patrol officers. So we're not going to get to 1250, even if you fully funded it. So in fairness, it would be a waste of money to allocate funding for those full-time jobs when you know you're not going to get to that point. Even if they were able to, let's live in fantasy land in which women's foreheads didn't get bitten off by crazy, allegedly, homeless people. Let's live in a world in which we have enough people who are not just interested, but qualified for the job, and we get to 1250. Yeah, we don't have enough training spots for those officers. It would take years to get to that point. So again, this is going to happen over and over and over again. Nothing's going to change, but hey, maybe we'll make it to number three on a list of most amazing world-class cities in the country. Let's find out what else is trending.
4: What's trending? Let's get political.
1: I saw a very curious tweet over the weekend that made me chuckle. And it comes from an account called Democrats Deliver. Dems Deliver. They added a Z instead of an S to Dem, which I was a little impressed, if I'm being honest. But it showed a very obviously photoshopped photo of Governor Bob Ferguson next to an ICE agent who was wearing a mask. And it had that siren emoji because there's an alert. Breaking news, essentially, is what it's saying. It said, quote, ICE agents are now banned from wearing masks in Washington. And for anyone who pays even a little bit of attention to the news, you probably understand why I chuckled at that. The Democrat national account, this is part of a national campaign to help Democrats ahead of the midterm. They are celebrating a ban on masked ICE agents in Washington state as if it just passed, but it was signed 6 months ago. And you know what's been happening this entire time? ICE agents across the state of Washington, whether it is in Seattle or Tacoma or Yakima or Spokane, everywhere, they are still covering their faces because the law wasn't merely unconstitutional, but it was unenforceable. It's unenforceable. Now, the law they're talking about is Senate Bill 5855. Ferguson signed it into law on March 19th, and it was deemed an emergency. They put an emergency clause in this because it was so, oh my God, can you see all these ICE agents covering their mask fascism or something? By Senator Javier Valdez, the Democrat from Seattle, which meant it would go into effect immediately. Now, it passed along partisan party lines. All the Democrats supported, all the Republicans were against it. It has not been used, this law, enforced this law, one single time since March 19th when it was signed. Number one, the law has no criminal penalty. No criminal penalty means you're not going to enforce this. It only lets someone detained by a masked ICE agent or masked officer, because it's not just about ICE agents, according to this law, you can sue that officer for damages. So in practice, that puts enforcement on immigrants who are being held in detention or facing removal. You're the one who has to enforce this. So, of course, that's not going to happen. Even if you were going to move forward with a case like that, you'll be deported well before you get your day in court. And I was looking to see anywhere in the state in which this has even come up, where like local law enforcement, which is supposed to be empowered by this anti-ICE bill, would step up and say, no, sir, not today. You're not allowed to, not here in Yakima, not here in Centralia, not here in Tukwila. No, I couldn't find a single instance. It doesn't appear that this has come up at any point, period. And I found Range Media out in Spokane. They talked with the Spokane Police Department Assistant Chief Steve Wohl. And he points out, yeah, we're not enforcing. What are you? Get out of my face. I'm not enforcing this. He said, quote, there's civil remedies for that. It's not something that local law enforcement is going to enforce. We're not the police of the federal law enforcement agencies. And it's funny because just about a week ago, and I've got this story up at SeattleRed.com, King 5 did another one of their anti-ICE smear pieces. We talked a little bit about it on Friday, complaining that all across Washington state, you've got people enforcing immigration. It's not just ICE, but enforcing immigration laws in masks still. So they pointed that out. Now, there's something called the Supremacy Clause, which we knew was going to be used as a way to dismiss this incredibly stupid bill. The Ninth Circuit Court of Appeals looked at an almost, not quite identical, almost identical law out of California. And they said, yeah, no, you can't do this, dummies. Get out. Why are you wasting our time? I know that we're crazy left wing, but even we can't allow for something like this. It's obviously not constitutional. So that thing had been paused. It's still technically making its way through the court system. We know exactly what's going to happen. And in his ruling, or in the majority opinion, Judge Mark Bennett wrote, if a state law directly regulates the conduct of the United States, it is void irrespective of whether the regulated activities are essential to federal functions or operations, and irrespective of the degree to which the state law interferes with federal functions or operations. Now, the Washington Democrats try to say, well, no, our version of this is on firmer ground because we're not just going after federal agents. California's mask ban just went after federal agents. We're going after all law enforcement. Why they thought that would change anything is beyond me, other than they're just either dumb, which is certainly true. But it's more that this was political performance art. This is performative politics at its worst. And you'll notice, by the way, they don't even talk about this ban anymore. Right. They made a big deal about signing that bill and we're going to. And then all of a sudden they stopped talking about it completely. So this was never going to happen. This is never going to happen. So why would the Dems Deliver account highlight something that just serves as a reminder that they made a promise that they weren't able to keep and they knew they weren't able to keep? Why would they bring that up? And of all the things, you couldn't find anything that at least was put into place by the governor that you could brag about? This is what you go for? Talk about we're taking it to the millionaires and billionaires with an income tax, because at least on the far left, that talking point works, right? That motivates their base of baristas who get upset that they're never going to be millionaires or billionaires because, you know, the man got them down. If it weren't for the evil corporations, that barista named Flower Child would be a millionaire, would not be living in their, not his or her, we can't say it's their, you know, mother-in-law apartment over in Kirkland or Mercer Island. If not for the man and the corporations. Oh, yeah, we got it. Isn't that weird? I legitimately don't understand why they would send out that tweet. No one believes that. And that's the funny thing. So let's say this is a motivating factor for a Democratic voter. The Democratic voter knows that this hasn't been put into effect. So they know that they're being spun something from the party that they're more likely than not to support. I can't imagine that makes them excited. I can't wait to vote for this party that's lying to my face. Okay. Oh, fine. Do what you want.
2: Maybe the person running the account is just an idiot.
1: I mean, that, like I said, that's also true. But they have to know. You don't think they know it's not being enforced anywhere? If anything, people started to use masks even more. They're double masking just to say, screw you, Democrats. 1-800-465-8770. It's the one time we're wearing a mask. Doesn't make you mentally ill. 1-800-465-8770 for your text messages. 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When we come back, we're going to dive into the wonderful world of politics, where politics meets not AI, but super intelligence. We'll get into that when we return.
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1: To the Jason Rancher. Thank you so much for tuning in. Really do appreciate it. Axios has an interesting story about a new coalition that is forming between AI companies and private equity firms and unions, trying to kind of reframe the debate around data centers, which would be used in large part to power up our AI technology. They're coming together because they want to form this coalition to push for a case on responsible growth, specifically in seven states: Texas, Georgia, Ohio, Iowa, Pennsylvania, Indiana, and South Carolina. Now, amongst all of those states, polling, I believe all of those states, most of those states for sure, indicates, the polling indicates that there is significant pushback from folks on building data centers. And it appears right now, at least, that folks who don't want the data centers are winning this argument. They've fallen for some really bad arguments, coming from, as House Speaker Mike Johnson pointed out earlier today on Fox Business, the Chinese Communist government.
10: This is what Democrats do every election cycle. They find something to, you know, glob onto and say that this is doom and gloom and everyone will die if we don't win. Don't buy it. It is a Chinese psyop. I really believe that. It's not a conspiracy theory. I think they're pushing those ideas.
1: And not even think. Like, we know that that's exactly what they're doing. This report had come out from X a month-ish ago that got virtually no attention whatsoever, that they know who's responsible. They know it's coming from China. They know that there are bot farms pushing out all this stuff. And unfortunately, there are a lot of people out there who are listening right now to my voice who have fallen for it. And I don't mean to suggest that you can't have reasonable concerns with data centers or the use of AI, right? Like, I think you can, reasonable people can disagree on this. But some of the talking points that I see people making on our side match what they're making on the left. And it's coming directly from the Chinese. Why are they pushing it? Why are they pushing all this? Because they benefit. If we don't build data centers here, we know that they will be built. They have to be built. They will go to China, where I guarantee you, they're not even having any conversation about regulation, period, on any of this. Well, Jason, it's going to raise the cost of electricity. No, it's not. We've seen a whole bunch of stories making that claim. And then when you go into the details, like, no, the data center is not responsible for the electricity claims being made by these homeowners. Well, it's going to waste a whole bunch of water. No, but it doesn't, because the technology keeps the same amount of water just being reused over and over and over again. It's closed circuit, essentially, within the data center. Yeah, but Jason, there could be a drought over there. Okay, well, then don't build it right by the drought area. I mean, you could, again, we can have reasonable conversation. Jason, I wouldn't want to live next to one. Okay, who said we're going to put one right next to your home? You live in downtown Seattle. You're not getting a data center, okay? I'll talk to the person in, you know, North Bend, right? I'll talk to the person in Enumclaw or Maple Valley, or unincorporated King, Thurston, Pierce counties. I'll have a reasonable conversation with them. It's like, dude, you live in downtown Everett. You're not getting a data center. It's not going to pop up. But what Speaker Johnson there said, you know, all the doom and gloom all of a sudden. You see that Bill Gates taking a break from talking about the one issue he doesn't want to talk about, his connection with Jeffrey Epstein. He does an interview on NBC News, and he's now just throwing out, like, made-up claims.
11: Do you believe AI is powerful enough to end all of humanity?
12: AI is certainly powerful enough to drive events that, you know, cause a billion deaths.
1: A billion deaths! Well, you know, how about this? I'm going one step further. It's going to cause a quadrillion deaths. I just made up a number. But it's more than trillion. What's after trillion? Quadrillion? Then quadrillion, because it's even past quadrillion. What's after that?
2: Past quadrillion?
1: Yeah.
2: Would it be pentillion?
1: No, here's the answer. Humanity. We don't have that many people. It's going to kill us all. Like, just stop. You know, I love that, because Bill Gates once ran Microsoft, he's seen as this expert now in AI. No offense, but remember when everyone went to him to talk about the vaccine and he was seen as this expert? He was very wrong on that. Now, grant you that this is at least in the world of technology, But what does he do now? He doesn't run Microsoft.
2: Yeah.
1: So what does he do now? The Bill and Melinda Gates Foundation, or just the Bill Gates? Yeah. I don't know what they did with that. So why are we going to him as if he's some sort of expert on this?
2: Because he's very nerdy looking.
1: So he's a nerd, and he killed us all with, you know, Microsoft Word, which is buggy as hell. The guy who created Windows X, we're going to, and we're going to pretend that he knows what he's talking about when it comes to the end of the world.
12: You know, so even though it's pretty hard to get to 100%, there's never been a weapon as powerful as the combination of people with ill intent using the latest AI tools. And it's great that there's this discussion with the industry, almost against their interest, admitting these things. The problem is that the rest of the world is either discounting this or just thinking of this as a competition. And
1: it is a competition.
12: It's very scary that we don't have all of the thinkers saying, how do we want to shape this?
1: You're not going to get that. Now, does that mean you don't do anything at the domestic level? No. But it does mean that you reject some of the crazy people like Bill Gates on this, and reject the people who aren't interested in stopping AI because they view it as some sort of global threat, but because they view it as coming from corporations that are evil and greedy. Okay? Which, again, just note the contradiction. We're being told that corporations are evil and greedy. They only act in their own self-interest. But then they're also saying, but man, even they're saying it's going to end the world. So now you trust them. Before you didn't trust them, but now you try. Oh, okay, got it. And there are a lot of folks who are just getting in the way of innovation. Part of the reason why these union groups are getting involved in this coalition among seven states with private equity firms and AI companies, why would they get involved? Why would the unions get involved? Because they understand the economics of building data centers and maintaining data centers. Certainly, maintaining data centers is not going to lead to a ton of job creation, but building them sure does. And I love the idea that some people had, and I remember we did a story a couple months ago on this very topic, and they were saying, well, actually, the construction jobs coming from data centers, they're just short-lived. They're not permanent. Like literally every single construction job? What construction job stays forever? Except for, I guess, a government building. What's the church in Barcelona that they still are trying to complete?
2: Or the freeway by the Tacoma Dome.
1: Right? Oh, like I get that. So pushing that aside, all the other construction jobs are temporary. That's what they are. But President Trump earlier today was talking about the potential for what AI could mean. And I think he's spot on.
13: Well, don't worry about it. I just, you know, it's a huge industry. It's really the Industrial Revolution, maybe bigger. Yep. You know, they actually say it could be bigger than the Industrial Revolution. Who would think that? And it is, in fact, bigger than the Internet. And we're leading, and we're building tremendous, you know, trillions of dollars worth of places. And why should we give that up? If something is bad, they have to fix it. And if they don't fix it, that's why you have the Department of Justice.
1: You know what this kind of reminds me of? There was about a decade or so ago, might have even been a little bit longer than that, Uber had just been announced in Seattle. This idea that you can go on an app and order a phone and it would come to you with a car and it would be way cheaper than taxis. Like everyone was like, what is this? This is insane. I love it. Except for the taxi cab industry, right? Except for the unions backing the taxi cab. They're like, no, this is going to destroy jobs. It's going to destroy the city. It's going to lead to all these negative things. And they got left wingers over at the Seattle City Council to agree to it. And they did what they could to stifle the technology. It was already out of the out into the world. So it's not like they could put that genie back in a bottle, but they said, okay, since we can't stop the technology, we'll hinder it as best as we can. And they slowed the growth of Uber down. They made it incredibly expensive, but it still exists. Are we better off because of what they did to overregulate? The technology still exists. The service still exists, still, except it's way more expensive now. That's what they're doing with AI. AI is here. Again, you can't put that genie back in the bottle. You can regulate responsibly, which you're not going to be able to do over the course of like 5 seconds, which is what Democrats want to pretend can happen. So what they really want to do is stifle, overregulate. make all these promises of what it's going to do to all of us if we don't mitigate the risks, going to kill a billion people, give us power so we can go ahead and overregulate. But the technology is still going to be there. And all you've done is stifle it in this country, whereas in China, in India, in the EU, they will embrace, they will catch up with us, then they will defeat us on AI development. I mean, stop it. Even Bill Gates points out, it's not like you're going to really be able to negotiate with China on AI.
14: During the Cold War, the U.S. and the then USSR were able to cooperate on limitations around nuclear weapons development. Is that a model that can be used right now between the United States and China to try to reach an agreement on AI?
15: Yeah, absolutely. No. This is more difficult than that was.
14: More difficult than nuclear weapons?
15: Yes. Nuclear weapons, access to fissile materials, the ability to see tasks. There were things that were unique about it.
1: And also, I mean, it's a bad comparison because it's not like the competition when he's talking about it was before nuclear weapons were created. Like, we already had the bomb. We knew how to develop, obviously. We were developing. Again, this is USSR at the time. So it's kind of like they want to get to a mutually assured destruction level where, you know, deterrence is because we can use it against you. You can use it against it. That's the deterrence. But in this case, we're actively competing for the better AI. China is behind. We are ahead. We have better technology. We have better engineers and we have better chips, really, is what this is about. Why would they come to the table and do anything on their end that's going to slow their growth? They want to slow our growth so that they can catch up. Why would we allow them to catch up? Why would we allow that? It doesn't make any sense whatsoever, which is why it's coming from the Democrats. Just throw that out there. 1-800-465-8770 if you want to send me a text. I would love to hear from you on this because, again, I love you, and I know some people who are listening disagree with me on this. You're wrong, and it's okay. What? Should I be dishonest and pretend that we're on the right side?
2: No, you've always been forthright.
1: So. Yeah, I'm not going to lie. Ugh. 206. Bill is just trying to be the ethics committee he did away with like a bozo. Fair point. 1-800-465-8770. You're listening to The Jason Rand Show. When we come back, bad news for Seattle, bad news for business, good news for leftists who want to continue to give things to voters that they didn't earn. The minimum wage is going to go up. We'll get into that when we come back.
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1: Welcome back to the Jason Rancher. 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I really do appreciate it. Please make sure you become a subscriber on our YouTube channel, youtube.com/Jason Rant. Some of you maybe are watching this right now on YouTube. Please make sure you hit that subscribe button. Seattle employers will owe its employees at least $22.14 an hour starting on January 1st. I've had an opportunity to review the claims coming from all sorts of economists and business people, and it seems pretty catastrophically bad. Now, of course, the Seattle City Council and the mayor's office and the activist class will say it's just an 84-cent raise over the minimum wage. The reality is that could wipe out a small restaurant's entire annual profit on its own, just that one change. And if you think when you make these kinds of incremental changes that you're not going to see the same kinds of incremental changes from the businesses to kind of mitigate some of the damages here, you are convinced you're living in another universe. It is a delusion. Now, the Office of Labor Standards in the Seattle agency announced, or the Seattle City Government, I should say, they put out their new rate earlier today, and it's up from $21.30. The ordinance that we're talking about, which went into effect a little over a decade ago, requires an automatic increase every single January that's pegged directly to inflation in this Seattle-Tacoma-Bellevue area. So the whole metro area, not just Seattle. They're considering the region. This is 3.9%, which is bigger than the 2.6% bump that went into effect last year. Now, the council doesn't need to vote on any of this. It's part of the legislation that was previously passed. There's no exemption for small businesses. Remember, we got rid of the tip credit as part of this legislation that went into effect last year. And so now the question is, well, what does this mean for local businesses? And what effect will this have outside of Seattle? Now, on Wednesday, we'll get the 2027 statewide minimum wage. Don't know what that's going to be. The Bloomberg tax organization, they project it's going to go from to $17.73 from $17.13. So again, not you know, a dollar jump, but it is pretty significant. But let's just, for the sake of argument, assume that that projection is correct. That means a Seattle worker will earn $4.41 an hour more than someone doing the exact same job in Bellevue, or Sultan, the gem of Snohomish County, or Milton, the gem of Pierce County, or Tukwila, perhaps. Although that might be, it's the armpit of King County. I'm kidding. But we'll see what that number ends. Well, in case someone from Tukwila is listening, I'm kidding.
2: You have to give yourself an out.
1: I 100% have to give myself an out. Now, if you're not listening and you're in Tukwila, it's the armpit of King County. I'm kidding. But, you know, Tukwila, Burien, they could go higher than what Seattle will be at. Right now, Tukwila is at $21.65 and Burien is $21.63. We'll see what SeaTac ends up doing. This all has implications. And that state number matters as well, because it's not just going up on the minimum wage. Remember, Washington employers with more than 50 workers have to pay 2.5 times the state minimum wage just to keep a salaried employee exempt from overtime. And that projected rate goes to $92,200. It's insane. So what does this mean in Seattle? What does this mean for a neighborhood restaurant, for example? It raises $1,747 a year in wages for every single full-time minimum wage worker, and that's before payroll taxes. And so a restaurant with 10 employees absorbs, what is that, $17,500 or so, right? The Washington Hospitality Association, they told the Center Square that a typical $1 million restaurant clears about $16,000 a year. That's insane. That's the profit. $16,000. They just got hit with a bill of about $17,500. At a time in which the cost of doing business in Seattle is up beyond just the income tax, and the cost of goods, food, gas, is up. And I don't know how many more times these restaurants can push the prices up. We've heard from a number of businesses saying, we can't do that anymore. Sure, there's someone who will pay $30 for a hamburger, but there are not a lot of people who are willing to pay $30 for a hamburger. And of course, what we need to also point out is the fact that, let's say right now, someone who's got a few years on the job, and for the most part, we're talking obviously about low-skilled work, right? We'll go with the barista, whose job can be replaced by a Keurig. They're making, because they worked at the Starbucks for a few years, and maybe they're on a path to becoming a manager. Let's just say right now they make, you know, $23 an hour. And obviously the minimum wage right now is $21.30. So we're now raising the minimum wage for the person who just started there to get $22.14. If you're the $23 an hour worker, aren't you saying to yourself, do I get anything for this? Do I get a little bit more just to at least keep that difference, that gap the same? And a lot of businesses will have to say, no, we're not going to do that, which then either pushes that person out of the position, or they're going to be deeply resentful, which I totally get. Or they more likely say, yeah, we'll throw you an extra 50 cents an hour, whatever it is. You'll get $23.50 now an hour. That adds to the cost of doing the business. It all has a domino effect, because now the person who's at $23.50 is like, whoa, I was making $23.50. You're not giving that person $23.50. I have way more experience and more responsibilities. Okay, fine, we'll give you $24. And so on and so on and so on. No one likes to have these conversations. Certainly the city doesn't like to have these conversations. You get the same tired, lazy argument coming from people like socialist mayor Katie Wilson. Well, no, all this means is more money will be spent in the local economy. I understand why people who don't understand how the economy or business works thinks that. But okay, let's go with that thought for a moment. Why not raise the minimum wage then to $50 an hour? Wouldn't that just benefit the local economy? They're going to spend most of the money locally. And by the way, I agree with that part, that people who live in a city with a high minimum wage will spend more of them. I believe that. But if it's just that simple, why not raise it to $50 an hour or $100 an hour? Now, of course, when you put it to these people that way, they'll say, well, okay, fair point, but there's got to be some limit because we know that there is a cost of doing business. Okay, cool. That's a really good faith response. Well, then why $22 and whatever cents? Where'd that come from? What does that mean for a local business? They don't do any of that math. And then the January after next, in 2028, it goes up again. You mean to tell me just because you're doing this slowly, quote unquote, that the economy catches up and the businesses will just magically start to do better? That doesn't make any sense. There's no end to that. So the businesses will suffer. And by the way, a lot of the employees will suffer. Because you know, when you do things like this, you have an impact on hours that are worked and the kinds of people who get jobs. And many, many, many times, the person who has the lowest number of skills either gets screwed the most here, or the younger person with the fewest amount of skills gets screwed. What do you think this does to teenage employment or unemployment? It's going to skyrocket. And that's, by the way, what happened directly after the $15 minimum wage movement back in 2015 or 2016 when it all went into effect. But hey, you do you, Seattle. You guys can't budget effectively at the city level. They can't balance its own budget, but now they're saying what they're doing here. It's not going to have a big impact on the businesses. This only helps the local economy, right? I'm sure that'll be the takeaway January 2nd.
0: Your miracle workers.
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0: My drain was clogged.
3: Right.
0: You came in a jiffy.
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0: Trump rallies. I'm Deborah Valentine, Fox News. President Trump rallying in Ohio Saturday in support of Republican candidates ahead of the midterms, including Ohio GOP Senator John Husted and gubernatorial candidate Vivek Ramaswamy. The president accusing the media of negative reporting on his tariffs.
10: A word that's made our country rich. A word that I said is my favorite word in the whole dictionary. And the fake news killed me. They killed me. I said, this is my favorite word. The word is tariff.
0: Central to Democrats' campaigning messaging is spiking inflation under the Trump administration. A Cornell University official is speaking out about an alleged 2024 gang rape involving a university fraternity. Fox's Lucas Tomlinson.
11: Cornell University's president is breaking his silence as outrage grows over the handling of an alleged gang rape at a fraternity house in 2024. In a video statement, the school's president in part called the allegations, quote, deeply disturbing. He says he also supports New York Attorney General taking over, and he promised to improve campus safety. This is where learning Tompkins County prosecutors reportedly declined to review additional evidence. They apparently decided not to pursue charges based on the accuser's statement.
0: Lawyers for some of the defendants in the case insist their clients did nothing wrong. Search and rescue efforts continue for a missing medevac flight en route from Bermuda to Boston's Logan Airport. The U.S. Coast Guard says debris has been found in ocean waters off Nantucket Island. Six people were aboard. Fox's C.B. Cotton reports.
12: A Canadian medical transport company, Latitude Air Ambulance, based in Ontario, has spoken out to several outlets to say the missing plane is one of theirs.
0: The FAA says air traffic control lost contact with the aircraft after it suddenly plummeted from 24,000 to 11,000 feet in 3 minutes. 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
15: Hi, I'm Kim Holderness.
29: And I am Penn Holderness.
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15: Okay, so seriously, Penn, if there is something, early detection can make all the difference.
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15: Because early detection equals better outcomes.
30: Coach! Yellow left! I'm walking here!
1: 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For some reason, Jack Smith was on the Hill today testifying for some reason on an issue that can only harm the president, especially when people try to pull stunts that blow up in their face. Looking at you, Eric Schmidt. We're going to get into that. Plus, a coach and young runners are concerned about their safety in the city of Seattle, all due to homelessness. But first, a new poll spells bad news for repealing the income tax. And that's what's trending, brought to you by the Sunset Auto Family.
6: What's trending on the campaign trail?
1: I initially planned to do a segment taking a deeper dive into this poll that was put out by DHM Research. And we'll get to that poll in a second.

0: hanging over my shoulder. And people who are watching on the YouTube page, they all saw what just happened. And you know what's going to happen, though, as a result of this? Ask me what's going to happen.
1: What?
0: You're going to cut this part out of the video that you give me so that people don't see me fumbling with the stupid earpiece. Should we just start over?
1: I mean, I think you could just, I would just go with the flow, you know?
0: Oh, so now you're giving me tips?
1: Well, you asked.
0: Well, I thought it was a rhetorical question where you're going to be like, yes, I'll get the sounder ready so I can push it to make my life a little bit easier when I have to pull this video for you to post on YouTube. I was helping you out.
1: That's very courteous of
0: you. But yeah, I'm looking at you. You haven't even moved to get to the button. I was looking out for you. I mean, ultimately, I was looking out for myself, but I was also technically looking out for you, jerk. Push the button.
2: What's trending on the campaign trail?
0: So I was initially looking at this poll from DHM Research. They looked at 800 Washington residents, and they were polling the income tax. And it is not good news for the Republicans or moderates or Democrats who understand what this so-called millionaire's tax actually means and what it will mean to our economy. But the more I was looking at the data and the more I was thinking about it, I started to kind of question whether or not I wanted to even take a deeper dive into the polling. And like I said, we will get into the polling in a moment. But in the back of my mind, anytime I talk about elections, especially with this audience in mind, I hear people talking about how Democrats cheat, how Democrats, quote unquote, steal elections. And as I've said in the past, Washington Democrats don't need to cheat when your ballot gets counted, because they rig the game long before that ballot is even printed and mailed to you. And this poll shows exactly how well them rigging the system works. So it was in the Seattle Times. It was a survey of 800 Washington residents, and they split the sample size in half. So 400 saw one messaging, the other 400 saw a different messaging. The first 400 read the standard summary of Initiative 645, which, reminder, voting yes repeals the income tax. You want to vote yes, in my view.
1: On all the initiatives.
0: On all the initiatives, true. But the other group of 400 read the same summary plus a sentence the state requires on the ballot, falsely claiming that a repeal would cost K-12 schools funding, universities funding, and healthcare funding. Without the government's sentence, without the attorney general's sentence, the race was 44% opposed to the income tax, 40% in favor of the income tax, 16% were still undecided. With it, opposition jumped to 57% and support fell to 35%. So one state written sentence moved the undecided voters and turned a relatively close race into a complete and utter blowout. One sentence written by Democrats. And that's how the Democrats designed this system. And even in the Seattle Times piece, they concede the whole idea that Democrats were the reason why you get the sentence to begin with, that they added the requirement back in 2022 to fight tax cutting initiatives. That was the goal. They wanted to make it more difficult to get rid of taxes. And it's only one gear in a machine that was built so conservatives and independents and moderate Democrats have to work five times as hard to win on anything, on any issue, only to then watch the legislature or the courts take it away anyway. And that is what is so maddening about this. Now, start with who DHM polled. The firm describes its sample as Washington residents, not necessarily even likely voters. Okay? These are not determined to be, quote unquote, likely voters, just residents. And the no disclosure split, 44% to 40 on the 400 people, is inside a margin of error about five times by standard polling math. Without the state's thumb on the scale, The repeal

0: deal is statistically it's tied. Now, that's despite the fact that hundreds of thousands of people signed on to get rid of this income tax. It's despite the fact that 11 times now, Washington residents have said no to taxes. The same poll found 46% opposed the income tax if it could eventually hit incomes of $100,000 or more. Only 41% at that point would keep it. So in other words, when you look at the data, voters don't believe that this is just about going after millionaires. And of course, they shouldn't believe that. That skepticism is the same reason Congresswoman Pramila Jayapal right now is out there inventing talking points, inventing numbers to support the income tax. We'll talk about that a little bit later on in the show. But keep in mind that because Washington Democrats prevented a referendum, the income tax repeal would go through a more difficult initiative process, a more arduous one that requires people to vote yes in order to get rid of the income tax. And as was the case with the capital gains tax, the fear from the income tax opponents, the Let's Go Washington folks, people like me, is that voters will be confused and vote no, thinking, hey, I'm voting on whether or not I support the income tax. I don't, so I'm going to vote no. That's not how this works. It was designed to confuse you. That was the intent. We killed an income tax back in 2010. We rejected an initiative, 64% to 36%. 2024, so 14 years later, the legislature adopted Initiative 2111. This was a statutory ban on state and local income taxes. And what happened at the time after this happened? Democrats weren't all that worried. In fact, cut to just a few months ago, the Senate Majority Leader, Jamie Peterson, who voted, by the way, for that initiative when the legislature adopted it, because at the time it was politically the right thing for him to do, he dismissed this as a pie crust promise. Easily made, easily broken. What did he tell KOW? I wouldn't take that super seriously, that previous vote that he had, that the Democrats took, when they said they weren't going to tax us. And so what did Jamie Peterson do when he broke that pie crust promise? He decided to write this income tax. He's the architect. And Democrats, they swear it's only about the millionaires. Of course, we know that that's nonsense. Chris Gildon, the state senator from Puyallup, the Republican budget architect, he knew that this was nonsense. And so he called their bluff. The Republicans called the Democrats bluff. They offered an amendment voiding the tax unless it's limited to millionaires. What did the Democrats do? Nah, we're not interested in that. They passed on it. They passed on it. So they voted down an amendment to strip the clause blocking a referendum, and then they got rid of the amendment that would have kept it to be an actual quote-unquote millionaire's tax. Now, because this was an initiative, what does that mean? Someone then at the Attorney General's office gets to write that little sentence that goes ahead of the initiative on the ballot so that you know how this is going to impact the budget. Now, of course, the reality is it doesn't impact the budget at all. But their clause that they put into this law, into this income tax, declares the tax necessary to support the state government, even though it will not collect a penny until 2029. So the Attorney General's office, they helped in all of this. The Solicitor General, Noah Purcell, in an email warned Jamie Peterson that the draft that they had lacked an emergency clause. And he wrote, quote, without one, someone could try to subject the bill to a referendum. Now, a referendum needed only a little under 155,000 votes. But because they blocked it, it forced Brian Haywood and Let's Go Washington to go through the initiative process, which requires double the amount of signatures, double the work. But they did it anyway. But still, Haywood asked the state Supreme Court to force the Secretary of State to process his referendum. The justices, of course, sided with their friends in the state legislature. They always do. But still, Let's Go Washington move forward. Brian Haywood move forward, got the signatures anyway. The disclosure that swung the DHM poll, this line about how it's going to impact the budget, specifically education and healthcare, that only exists because the Democrats created it. Back in 2022, House Bill 1876, it was sponsored by the Democratic majority, Mia Gregerson, Joe Fitzgibbon, Drunky Joe. They backed it. And it requires the Attorney General to attach a public investment impact disclosure, a PID, to any ballot measure that repeals or changes a tax. A year later, what did the Democrats do in the state legislature? Do you remember what they did in 2023? They got rid of the tax advisory votes that don't actually do anything but send a message. They are symbolic. It's one of those things that says, you know, the legislature enacted a 9% blah, blah, blah. Do you support that? Would you like to see it repealed? And everyone inevitably would say, we don't support that. We want to see it repealed. But Democrats didn't like getting those messages because then it felt like they had political pressure being put on them. So what did they do? They got rid of them. At the time, Patty Cooterer, who was a senator, she's now running our insurance industry for some reason. She called the advisory votes anti-tax propaganda polluting the ballot. That's how she referred to it. Now, the pro-tax messages on the ballot, that's apparently transparency or something. What we have right now on I-645, Nick Brown's office wrote, they wrote, this measure would decrease the funding for public K-12 education, higher education, including universities and community colleges, and human services, primarily healthcare. That's what's going to be on the ballot. The income tax, however, does not fund any one of those things mentioned. Not one. It collects nothing until 2029. Repealing it cuts literally no program that currently exists. None. Not even like a little tiny bit of it. The statute doesn't even ask what the measure does. According to the Washington Research Council analysis, this disclosure simply lists the three largest categories of general fund spending. That's it. It's not based on any official statement coming from a fiscal impact disclosure. No, it doesn't exist. The statement says the direct spending reduction is mostly the cost of administering the tax. The biggest loser under repeal is a bureaucracy within the Department of Revenue that doesn't even exist yet. Oh, but they're getting ready. Now, what happens when the ballot title is the issue? It goes to a Thurston County Superior Court judge, a Democratic judge. And when this was challenged, this particular language was challenged, Chris Lanise, the judge, upheld the wording from the Attorney General's office back in August. At the same time, what did he do? He ruled in a way that got rid of the Let's Go Washington challenge, completely separate from the one that was in front of this court, set for a different judge. They couldn't even argue their case because of what this Democrat judge did. And we played some of the audio at the time. He sounded like he was arguing on the side of the income tax. And I remember when he complained, nobody wants to pay taxes. Oh, okay. Thanks, Judge. It's absurd. At the Supreme Court, what happened in this system that I think is corrupt? The challenge was deadlocked 4-4. You saw that? You had four justices saying, oh, no, we agree with the challengers. Four justices saying, oh, no, we don't. I don't like it. And one justice didn't participate. Raquel Montoya Lewis, who is retiring. And of course, the court never appointed a justice to break that tie. That's not how it works. And so it was evenly split, which meant the unelected commissioner who denied this from that ruling stood. It almost seemed like that 4-4 split was engineered so they can pretend that they weren't engineering in a political stunt or political position. It's almost like it was awfully suspicious how it all worked out, that they got together and said, hey, why don't we do it this way? Then we can stay out of it. And look at who held the line for the state, Justice Melody, who spent a decade leading the Civil Rights Division of the Attorney General's office. Who hired her? Bob Ferguson. Who put her on the Supreme Court? Bob Ferguson. The office that wrote the ballot sentence used to be her office. That is why the system is corrupt. This is why, for so many people, it seems rigged. Six of the nine current justices got onto the Supreme Court because a Democrat governor appointed them. Gregoire picked two of them. Inslee picked two of them. Ferguson picked two of them. And all the trickery here is the timing, right? Justices are elected to six-year terms. When one of them leaves before it's up, what happens? Well, a governor appoints it. And so rather than go through their full term, what do? They retire early, let the Democrat governor pick the replacement. Then that replacement gets to say, well, I'm the incumbent. And with it comes the incumbent advantage. They don't care that that's how they're doing it. They're totally okay screwing people in that way. Because it's not about the law, it's about the ideology. And this is the court, by the way, back in 2023 with the capital gains tax. Oh, my God, did they twist themselves into pretzels to make sense of that?
1: Well, it's an excise tax.
0: It's an excise tax, not an income tax. And what happens behind this? Let's push it away from the income tax. We had back in 2024, the legislature adopted Initiative 2081. That was the original Bill of Rights, the Parental Bill of Rights. Thousands, hundreds of thousands of people signed on to it. And rather than put it to a vote, they knew it was going to pass. So they said, okay, no, we'll go with it. The very next legislative session, they just got rid of it completely. They completely gutted it because they were able to do it, forcing Brian Haywood to then have to do the exact same thing again to reinstitute the thing that he already passed because you guys wanted it. And in the world in which an initiative does pass by the voters, it then just gets tossed out by the Supreme Court, that same Supreme Court that we said was corrupt and partisan. They'll say, oh, you know, we have a single subject rule. They just did this 2 weeks ago when it came to the natural gas initiative. They did it when it came to the car tab initiative. Weird. They didn't do it when it came to the anti-gun initiative that was filled with all sorts of different things. They certainly don't do it when it comes to the legislature because they face the same exact rule. But you're going to tell me the income tax is single, it's 109 pages. There's just one issue in there. Because it also cuts sales tax on diapers and hygiene products, right? Well, that's not one subject. They do it because they can get away with it. But the second we get accused of doing, oh, no, if you're even accused of it, they're going to toss it. And all of this happens, by the way, in this corrupt system with a media outlet like the Seattle Times or Kink 5 or the Spokesman Review or the Bellingham Herald, whatever, just kind of being, oh, it happens. They don't really care. They don't care. They're left-wing reporters who demand access to left-wing, you know, governor or House members or senators. And to maintain that access, they can be on the same page with them. They're already on the same page. If they're not running, you know, anti-ICE smears at King 5, they're running press releases for all of these people anyway. They're doing virtually no work to highlight the fact that this whole system is completely corrupted. They don't even see it as corrupt. These reporters believe being a journalist is now just about towing the party line because they're on the right side of the issue. That's what they believe. And despite all of the obstacles that the Democrats put up in this corrupted system, they'll tell us that Donald Trump wants to be king. No kings. We got down with fascism while they make it impossible for you to be able to get anything passed. And when you do get something passed, the best you have is a prayer that they won't just next legislative session gut it, or the Supreme Court won't just gut it. That's our system. It sucks. They're not cheating behind the scenes by not counting your votes or tossing your ballots. That's not how they're doing it. They're setting up a system that makes it almost impossible for us to win. And they're hoping that you just give up. And part of me thinking about this, I'm like, man, do I really want to talk about how corrupted the system is? I've got a speech this weekend. that I'm probably going to do on this very issue. But part of me is like, man, do I really want to say this? Because now I might just be giving people an opportunity to say I'm not even going to vote because the whole system is corrupt. But that's not my intention. My intention is, even in a world in which I think they're going to, quote unquote, cheat, not by not counting your ballot, but this whole system is rigged, that I think that's cheating to me. I want you to make it really hard for them to do it. I want you to make it really embarrassing for them to do it. I want you to do it and get out there and vote and make sure your friends and family members vote, because I want them to at least feel a little bit of shame if they're going to screw us. Let's not make it easy. Let's make it as difficult as humanly possible. Let them screw us and make it so obvious that maybe a year from now, 2 years from now, 3 years from now, there are political consequences. So that's my goal in all of this. I hope you will join me in making sure we actually push back. If you're watching this video, by the way, on YouTube, please hit the subscribe button. We're on a goal to get 20,000 new subscribers by, what did we say, October something or other? Second week of October, first week of October?
1: 12th, I believe.
0: The 12th, there we go. 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When we come back, a coach and his young runners are concerned about homelessness on their trail. Will the city of Seattle do anything? No, probably not. It's the Jason Rants Show.
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0: Welcome back to the Jason Rand Show. Thank you so much for tuning in. I really do appreciate it. 1-800-465-8770 for your text messages. There was a story from Como TV about a local track coach and his local team that are dealing with some problems in their Woodland Park trail near Green Lake. It's a neighborhood in Seattle, and there was a homeless camp that moved back onto this particular route. It was there, a bunch of RVs. We've actually covered this in the past, and they were finally cleared not too long ago, but then, of course, they just returned, because that's what happens. Homeless people go back to the areas they've been removed from. And there's concern from this coach and his students about safety. Now, this coach doesn't want to go on the record as far as where he's at. And it sounds like he doesn't want to talk to people like me, because then it becomes a conservative issue. Did you hear that, Jackson?
1: I did, yeah.
0: We wouldn't want it to become a conservative issue, even though the conservatives are the ones who are saying, well, this is dangerous, and you're saying that you want to do this for the safety of your kids, but God forbid a conservative support your cause. We wouldn't want that to happen. But the coach, John, he spoke to Como.
4: Now the RVs have come in at the end of August, and they've really, really have put a footprint in to the upper gravel lot, which is the area that the high schoolers cross through. So the few times we've tried to interact with the community, it's been very hostile. I've had to make two police calls already. Two people from the encampment followed me about 400 yards down the trail, and I didn't even realize it until they're right up on me. Once the RVs come in, they feel like this is their area and you should not be in our area.
0: Okay. Well, I mean, you're very selfish, John. Where's your compassion? Show more compassion. These are people whose only crime is trying to survive. And of course, all the open air drug dealing and stealing from local businesses and crapping on the sidewalks and stuff. But other than that, their only crime is just trying to survive.
1: Can't criminalize poverty.
0: Gosh, where's your compassion, man? And you just heard the setup. I think obviously John is acting in the best interest of his students. Again, doesn't want to go too far to protect them by talking to conservatives, but he's trying to do something. Now, according to Como, most people who lived at this encampment refused to talk with Como, except for Johnny. You see, Johnny, who through no fault of his own, finds himself sleeping out on the streets. He's just like you and me. One missed paycheck away from landing out on the streets and living in a broken down vehicle. But he says, look, most of us are really good people. There are a few bad apples who give our community a bad name.
9: There's a lot of people that are homeless that give homeless a horrible name, but that's not everybody. I've seen when the Youth League has been here, I've seen no issues as far as anybody, you know, acting up or intimidating anybody.
0: I've never seen any issues as a homeless person who lives in this encampment, who does not want to be moved and obviously is incentivized to say, I've not actually seen any issues. But, you know, that means just leave us be. That's really his argument. He isn't bothered by it, so no one else should be. You know, I'll say this. I don't care if there are no issues whatsoever at your homeless encampment. I don't care. I don't care if the only issue is that maybe there's some trash on the ground that you're doing your best, in all honesty, to clean up. I don't care. You want to know why? I don't want you living at our parks, on our sidewalks, in our alleyways, in front of businesses. I don't care. I want it cleaned up. Signed, a taxpayer. You're not a taxpayer. I am a taxpayer. I pay taxes. You steal from the 7-Eleven. You don't even pay the sales tax. I do. I pay property taxes. I pay payroll taxes. I am taxed left and right. I would like a clean, safe park. I don't even go to the park. I don't go to this park. I'm never going to go to this park. I don't care to go to this park. I want it clean as a matter of principle. You don't. That's fine. Well, guess what? I don't care what you think. I'm done caring about what these people think about anything. Now, maybe that makes me heartless and cold. Oh, fine. I've been called way worse this morning.
1: Well, you are, but that's not the reason why.
0: Not for that reason. I honestly, I don't care if some homeless person or an activist who thinks all of this is totally okay. I don't care that they judge me. What do I care? Oh, no. The dude who poops on sidewalks thinks I'm the problem. Okay. You can hold that view. The problem, of course, is he's got more power than I do in the city of Seattle. He gets to do whatever it is he wants to do. And of course, while they say it's not that big of a deal, it's just a few bad apples. Okay, fair enough. The bad apples, there's still a whole lot of them, including allegedly a woman named Camelia Chaudhry, who's accused of biting off a huge chunk of a woman's forehead in downtown Seattle on September 18th, right in the middle of the afternoon. It was unprovoked. Diana Gonzalez's forehead now has this huge circular chunk missing. Do you understand how traumatic that must have been for this poor woman and the people who had to witness this stuff? Allegedly by, oh, it's just some homeless woman. She's a bad apple. We're not all zombies. We're not all trying to eat the flesh of other humans. And in fairness, she didn't even eat it. She spit it out into a sewer grate. She didn't like the taste. It wasn't fresh. How much fresher can you get? She's got a crater in her forehead, this poor woman. She spoke with Fox 13.
10: There's like a big chunk taken out. I just couldn't believe it. She grabs me. I fall on top of her. And almost immediately, I go to the side of her. And that's when she bites me. She doesn't try to fight me. She doesn't try to hit me in any other way. She goes straight to biting my forehead.
0: Ugh. So this woman goes in for her first court hearing. And guess what was ordered?
1: What?
0: A mental health evaluation. I know. I was shocked, too. This seems like such a normal human being, despite the fact that, according to the report, she has a long history of similar instances in which her mental health has been questioned. I think this is the first chewing off someone's forehead that I've seen. But she's got a history of mental health concerns, at least concerns about her mental health. And yet, she was still out on the streets, put in a position to allegedly chew off a big chunk of some woman's forehead. By the way, just like physically, I want you to think about that. Because it's not like your forehead has a bunch of like loose skin that's easy
1: to grab onto.
0: So I don't even, like, I can't even understand, unless she can really open her mouth.
1: Yeah.
0: Right? I can't even
1: How does your mouth, like,
0: imagine
1: grip that much, you know, flesh?
0: Right? I literally cannot imagine how that worked.
1: I think if you bite another person's forehead, then by definition, you're not mentally well. You don't need an evaluation.
0: Yeah, I don't. I'm fine just declaring her an insane person. The problem is, you declare someone insane, it doesn't mean anything here. You just release them out onto the streets again. Or you say, oh no, Jade, we put them into Western. As soon as there's an opening for a bed. Oh, when's the wait time over? 3.5 years. What do we do for the 3.5 years? Oh, we can't hold her in a jail. That's illegal. It's cruel and unusual punishment. Seems cruel and unusual when you have someone who's dealing with mental health issues like this, allowing them to just live out on the streets, doing what they want, including eating people's heads. Okay, fine. She spit it out. I'm sorry. I don't mean literally eating.
1: It was just a taste.
0: And there was a story I covered in my book, my wildly successful What's Killing America.
1: Which you got paid to write.
0: Exactly. And even when you buy it, I get paid. Isn't that weird how that works?
1: Royalties,
0: capitalism.
1: Yeah.
0: There was a story in, it was in Portland. It might have been like a suburb, but it was Portland. And this kid, and I say kid, he was like in his early 20s. He used to be a soccer player in college. He ends up moving to the Portland area. He gets addicted to some drug. And he was so high this one time, he ended up becoming homeless. He attacks, I believe it was another homeless person at their light rail system. And he ate the guy's face. That one, there was eatage. There was chewing and swallowing.
1: Consumption?
0: Yeah. And I remember the 911 call. I ended up doing this story on Fox News. I think I did it on Tucker, where the 911, I found the 911 audio, and it was so disturbing and disgusting. This is a story, while it doesn't happen all the time, it happens way more than you might assume. It certainly happens more than I'm comfortable with, whether it's in Seattle or Portland or San Francisco or New York. It's happening way too often, although a little bit less so in San Francisco. You know what they're doing in San Francisco right now that's causing a little bit of a stir amongst the left? Enforcing laws and having basic standards and saying we're not going to allow the homeless people to completely do whatever it is they want. That if you are a drug addict, we have a lot of compassion. We prefer you not using drugs on our streets, and we're going to enforce the law. We're going to push you into treatment. You know what's happened as a direct result of that? People are all like, wow. San Francisco is kind of on the verge of thriving again. People are going back downtown. I was there for a speech, ironically, to promote my book. And I was there on a weekend. It was dead in downtown San Francisco, including the homeless people. But it was dead. There were businesses that were completely shut down. There was no foot traffic. I was shocked at how little foot traffic there was. Until you think about, well, why doesn't anyone want to be there? I mean, look around. Bunch of homeless people, bunch of drug addicts, smells awful, didn't quite smell as bad as Seattle. I'm in New York now every other week, and I walk around a little bit. I stay in kind of the nicer area, I suppose. Our homelessness crisis is way worse than in New York, because we allow it. Even their socialist doesn't allow it completely to take over the city, or it's just so large it feels like it's not that bad.
1: It's more diluted, kind of.
0: Right? I think that might be the issue. Because Seattle is relatively compact. And they do kind of hang out in certain spots. Like if you're in Northgate, yeah, homeless person here or there, not really concentrated there. If you're in Broadview, they don't go out there. Cap Hill, they're all over the place. It's nuts. 1-800-465-8770 if you want to send me a text. 1-800-465-8770. Jack Smith, for some reason, is back in the news. He was on the Hill going after Donald Trump. But you can't go after Senator John Kennedy. He's not going to put up with that crap. We'll get into that when we come back on the Jason Rand Show.
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0: Welcome back to the Jason Rant Show. I don't know who thought it was a good idea to have the former special counsel Jack Smith testify today. I don't know why anyone thought this would benefit the country or anyone other than, I guess, Democrats. It makes no sense to me. Now, I understand that senators have questions, especially Republicans, because they realized that they were being spied on by Jack Smith in his effort to go after Donald Trump. But you knew you weren't going to get any real answers. But it's not like they didn't try. John Kennedy, our favorite senator from Louisiana, he tried to get some answers despite the filibustering from Jack Smith.
16: You sought the phone records of a bunch of U.S. senators, right?
17: We sought the toll records, non-content records.
16: Any Democrats or just Republicans?
17: If President Trump had reached out to Democrats,
16: yeah, but
17: to
16: I'm just trying to get the facts. Were there any Democrats who sought their phone records? Just Republicans, right?
17: The toll records that we sought were relevant to the investigation, and they were Republicans.
16: I'm asking you. You stalled me again, Counselor. You know that.
0: He does.
16: You sought just the records of the Republicans, and you knew that violated the speech and debate clause, didn't you?
17: That is incorrect. We sought to comply with that.
16: Did you take Conwell?
17: I'm sorry, Senator.
16: Were you in the quad playing Frisbee during Conwell at Harvard Law School?
17: I did take constitutional law, yes.
16: Yeah, well, then you had to know it violated the speech and debate clause. In fact, when you went to Judge Boasberg, you didn't even tell him you were seeking the phone records of members of Congress, did you? Because you knew he wouldn't agree. He would say, hey, Counselor, anybody who knows a law book from a J. Crew catalog knows that this violates the Constitution. But you didn't tell him, did you?
0: No, he didn't. At one point, he says, you make me want to throw up in my mouth or something. Then he got yelled at by Dick Durbin for saying that, blah, blah, blah. Did we learn anything today? Anything of value? Do we gain anything from this? You know, some senators made some really good points, right? There were some good moments. There were some not so good moments. I don't know if you saw this with Senator Eric Schmidt. He thought he caught the special counselor in a lie, even accusing him of almost getting rid of or almost getting ready to commit perjury. And it was due to, should we just call it a gaffe? Did you see what happened today?
1: I did not, no.
18: To an NBA game between the Golden State Warriors and the Atlanta Hawks on February 3rd, 2024.
17: I'm sorry, could you say that again?
18: Did you go to an NBA game between the Golden State Warriors and the Atlanta Hawks on February 3rd, 2024?
17: What city would that be in?
18: Atlanta.
17: No.
18: Okay. What would you say if I had a series of text messages from your team that said you were in Atlanta at a Warrior-Hawks game on February 3rd, 2024, the day after Willis and Wade announced their affair?
0: And by the way, Willis and Fonnie Willis, the local prosecuting attorney who had the affair with the special counsel that she appointed to go after Dr. Big Girl. He's still looking so confused.
18: I don't think you know that we have this stuff. So yeah. I'll give you a second to process it so you don't, you know, perjure yourself.
17: If this is the correct basketball game, I recall going to a University of Maryland basketball game where Caitlin Clark was playing. right around that time, and the Marshal Service was there with me. You could check if that was the exact date. It was Maryland playing Iowa.
0: You know what the Iowa team is? Starts with Hawks.
1: Iowa Hawkeyes.
0: Yeah.
1: Yeah.
0: They were just talking about that game, and Schmidt thought it was a different... Yeah. He made this big deal. And I have no problem if you want to pull stunts like this and surprise the witness with the receipts. I legitimately have no problem with that. You have to be correct, you dummy. You can't make that kind of mistake. And I don't like going after our own, but this deserves it.
1: That's too bad, because I actually really like Eric Schmidt.
0: I do, too. I do, too. I saw a story today, and I can't remember. It might have been The Hill, or maybe it was Politico. It was one of the political magazines, talking about how he and J.D. Vance are very close, and he is being seen as a potential running mate for J.D. Vance. Should he run for president, it would be Schmidt for vice president. I don't know if that's the smartest move, because it's not like Missouri is going to, you know, make or break any kind of an election. But I like Eric Schmidt. That's embarrassing. And all it did was give ammunition to the left to go after Republicans. And they'll make this, even though grand scheme of things, it's not that big of a deal. This whole hearing was just not interesting to me at all. And again, we didn't learn anything. But now you give an embarrassing moment to Democrats to exploit. Now, the only good news, I guess, in all of this is no one's looking at this and saying, oh, he just cost someone an election, right? No one's voting because of this. This is going to be forgotten by the end of the evening. But you know, this is probably the lead story on Newsnight. If I were on tonight, I would have to defend this, and I wouldn't be able to.
1: A good week to not be there.
0: Right? A good night, at least. Although I've been really good in that I'm not going to take a position just because I'm quote-unquote supposed to. Perfect example is that there's this new ad, a series of ads, that the president is starring in. It's very obviously political, and it's paid for with taxpayer dollars.
19: The final battle. With you at my side, we will demolish the deep state. We will expel the warmongers from our government. We will drive out the globalists. We will cast out the communists, Marxists, and fascists. We will throw off the sick political class that hates our country. We will rout the fake news media, and we will liberate America from these villains once and for all.
0: They're great ads. Like, they're legitimately good ads. And I'm watching them. And I'm like, yeah, go after the communists. Go after the deep state. Except it's paid for with taxpayer dollars. Now, conservatives, as a general position, should not be okay with this. I'm not mad about it, right? Like, I'm not outraged because I agree with the messaging. But it's wrong for the president to do that. It's also wrong for the Democrats to do it. And as I pointed out on CNN when this first came up last week, Obama put out a campaign ad with taxpayer dollars promoting Obamacare right before the midterm elections. He did that intentionally. That was wrong. It was given a thumbs up. It was okay, according to, you know, whatever governing agency looks at this stuff. EPA under Obama did something similar. That was found to have been illegal. You know what they forgot to do? Put on it a disclosure that says the U.S. government paid for this, or the EPA paid for it. So in this case, the president is not hiding anything. It literally says on the ad, paid for by the U.S. government. He shouldn't do it. We should not be okay with it. I'm okay with the message. I love the message. And it's not like there's going to be any consequences for this, other than some Democrat president is going to do this in the future, and it makes it a little bit more difficult for Republicans to call it out. So I prefer we just not do it, but they're great ads. Right? That's a good ad. How many did you watch?
1: I've seen a couple.
0: They're good.
1: Yeah.
0: They're really good. Does it swing an election good? I don't know. It's like, oh, it's propaganda. He's not running for anything. He's not running a campaign. It's a Jason Rance show.
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4: Another attack. I'm Paul Stevens, Fox News. The Iranian-backed Houthis claiming ownership of a new strike on Riyadh. Fox's Marianne Rafferty.
5: More explosions rocking Yemen as Iran-backed Houthi rebels report new airstrikes by Saudi forces. Witnesses heard at least five blasts and saw warplanes firing missiles. A fire and large plume of smoke were also seen near a major oil facility in Saudi Arabia. Saudi authorities have not confirmed the attack, but the Houthis are claiming responsibility.
4: A spokesman for the Saudi-led coalition supporting Yemen's government, though, says the Houthi claim on the strike was, quote, misleading, unquote. President Trump in Ohio Saturday, where he rallied voters ahead of the 2026 midterms in November, highlighting economic successes under his administration, despite an underwhelming September jobs update.
6: He just announced that under Republican leadership, incomes for hardworking Americans have soared to the highest level ever recorded.
4: Now just 29,000 new jobs were added in September. A Cornell University official now speaking out about a probe into a fraternity at the university where a woman claims she was gang raped.
7: Cornell University's president is breaking his silence as outrage grows over the handling of an alleged gang rape at a fraternity house in 2024. In a video statement, the school's president in part called the allegations, quote, deeply disturbing. He says he also supports New York Attorney General taking over, and he promised to improve campus safety. This is where learning Tompkins County prosecutors reportedly declined to review additional evidence. They apparently decided not to pursue charges based on the accuser's statement.
4: And that's Fox's Lucas Tomlinson. Lawyers for some of the defendants in the case insist their clients did nothing wrong. 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
0: Good afternoon and welcome to the Jason Rand Show. We are here on Seattle Red 770 AM, online at seattlered.com. And boy, do we got a lot to get to, including some promising news for Republicans ahead of this midterm. Plus, Marie Glusenkamp Perez, a bit of a hypocrite. We'll get into that. But first, bad news for jobs in Seattle. That's what's trending. 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
39: What's trending? The economy.
0: We made reference to this yesterday. I didn't take a deep dive into it yesterday during the show because I wanted to actually go through this report that had come out. And it spells some really bad news for the city of Seattle as it relates to our job market. Now, none of the details here will come as all that much of a shock to you that we've seen some significant job losses in the city of Seattle. We saw the job losses while in Bellevue, they saw job gains. The specific numbers is that we lost 18,605 jobs between 2024 and 2025. And that includes 13,000 jobs in downtown Seattle. This is from the Downtown Seattle Association. Now, you'll note, of course, the dates I just gave you, 2024 and 2025. Well, it's 2026. Have things gotten better or worse? Just looking at the jobs, that's it. We obviously don't have the full number yet for this year, but we've been doing stories like nonstop almost every single week about new layoffs hitting this particular area, tech especially, and that impacts Seattle disproportionately. Now, that will also impact the Greater East Side, right? It'll also impact Bellevue once we get those numbers at some point next year. But everything we've seen on the surface right now so far has been really bad news for Seattle, better news for Bellevue. Not such great news for Washington, because the numbers continue to go down and

0: and unemployment continues to go up or at least stay stagnant. We're already about a point higher than the national average. Now, the Puget Sound Business Journal says the employment decline complicates the outlook for an office market that already has the nation's highest vacancy rate. We're at about 35%. Foot traffic, they say, has languished at less than 65% of the pre-pandemic levels. Every once in a while, you'll get some report saying that we're at where we were before the pandemic. They are basing that on some somewhat misleading numbers because they're looking at or counting the World Cup. World Cup travel obviously drove our numbers higher. But if you go into downtown Seattle, which I don't recommend you do at night, but if you go into downtown Seattle, don't tell me that things are at pre-pandemic level. Don't tell me that things have improved. You're lying. And I would note that the people who are telling you how everything is great, there's no problems whatsoever, particularly downtown, it's vibrant again, they don't actually go to downtown. I do. I know what's on the ground. I see it almost every single day. And when you talk to the people who live or work downtown, like Kathy, who's the owner of the Fossil and Stone Art Gallery, she spoke with Como TV to say, yeah, people aren't really coming down for retail anymore.
1: We have a locked door, and we have a locked door for a reason. People don't come downtown to shop anymore. They come down for the market, and Nordstrom and Benbridge and Fossil and Stone, we're here along the way.
0: Yeah, although I will, not to correct her, because that's rude. It's rude to correct a lady, I'm told.
2: Is it?
0: I don't know. I don't know what a gender is anymore. What is a lady? People also go downtown for drugs, to commit crimes, to get into all sorts of antics, like breaking into, unfortunately, Stone and Fossil and all these other shops. That's reality. We don't have a business-friendly environment in downtown Seattle. We don't have that environment in much of Seattle. I made that argument. You don't have that much of an environment in Western Washington. Some places do it better than others. Again, Bellevue is a perfect example. Bellevue feels great. The foot traffic isn't what it once was in Bellevue, to my eye. But you're safe. It's clean. Everything's actually open. People enjoy going to downtown Bellevue.
2: My fiance, that's kind of our weekend spot to get dinner or something.
0: Yeah.
2: It's always pretty busy. Always.
0: Now, again, not as busy as it once was to in my experience. At least when I go. But it's much better and much more vibrant than downtown Seattle. Harder time if you're looking to score fentanyl. I will grant you that. You if that's what you're looking for, you might not like downtown Bellevue.
2: You win some, you lose some.
0: Yeah, look, and not everyone's perfect. You can't always deliver everything everyone wants. Someone's going to be upset. But the reality is, and John Scholes, who never comes on the show when we ask him, but when I have a fill-in there, he's just always rushing to come on the air, of the Downtown Seattle Association. He said to Como, the city hasn't exactly created the most business-friendly environment for the last several years.
3: It's sluggish in Seattle when it comes to...
0: Boo.
2: Is that a sequel?
0: Ugh, sluggish and see. Okay, we got it. We got it. Okay. Ha ha ha.
3: Economic growth and employment growth. I think the tone and tenor and the way in which, you know, City Hall on occasion over these last, you know, 6-7 years has engaged with employers hasn't been the most positive or productive. I think there are some important recent signals by City Hall that are going to benefit Seattle. We don't need more business taxes in Seattle. We just need more businesses in our city paying taxes.
0: Now, it's that horrible last line. we just need more businesses paying tax. Okay. I think we're taxed enough. I don't even know if I would position this necessarily as a tax issue, at least not at the moment. 2024, 2025 numbers, fair enough. He's obviously right. We're dealing with a payroll tax that is bleeding some of these businesses dry. But it's much more than that. What do we talk about on the show this week? A minimum wage increase of $22.14 an hour in the city of Seattle. We have businesses that are catering to high net value clientele who are saying themselves, yeah, we can't do this anymore. We talked yesterday or the day before to the owner of Penelope and the Beauty Bar out at the Fairmont Hotel. Awesome organization, awesome spa. I've heard nothing but good things. I Googled it. Maybe I'll go get a facial this weekend. But even she said, like, how much more do you expect us to charge for a facial? We get that our clients

0: clientele is, you know, relatively well off. But even they're going to say, okay, yeah, that's nuts. What are you, crazy? My skin looks pretty good right now. I don't need to go
1: in. They're not that ugly, right?
0: Yeah, what do you want? What is this, a gold polish am I getting here? What's happening? So focus on that. Focus on the fact that crime downtown is still an issue. It's still an issue. Focus on the fact that everywhere downtown, you're seeing open-air drug use nonstop. It's not just about taxes. Now, grant you that some of this is beyond what the DSA, this is not the crazy DSA. This is the Downtown Seattle Association. They should probably just change their
1: I've seen that today. They really ruined that, the socialists.
0: They've just ruined everything. But I get that that's a little outside of the purview in the context of this particular report. But that's the reality. And according to this report, our region, so it's not just Seattle. We're including Tacoma, Federal Way, Everett. We're also including Bellevue in all of this. But the region ranked 20th out of the 30 largest metro areas in employment growth from 2019 to 2025. They say the average non-farm annual payroll in the region has gone up 1.7% during that time, which also ranked 20th, according to economic data from the Federal Reserve Bank of St. Louis. That's Puget Sound Business Journal, quoting the John Scholes as saying, Seattle has reinvented its economy many times, and we have every reason to believe we can do it again. This is about competing for the next generation of jobs and investment. Now, some of this is not necessarily the fault of city government or Democrats even, right? When we're talking about our labor market, we got a lot of jobs specifically in tech. And if you're not going to diversify your labor market, you know, when Amazon gets hit or decides to move, or Microsoft gets hit, or Google, Facebook, whatever it is, yeah, we're going to feel a disproportionate amount of pain. Now, you can't always manage that kind of thing, right? You can't just say, no, we don't want tech building here. No, go away, whatever that, what's the Bezos blue, whatever, his rocket ship no one ever talks about anymore, whatever that is. Don't come to our city. Get out of here. You can't really just do that. But you can make it attractive for other businesses to come here. And they're just choosing not to do that because they don't, it almost feels like they don't want business here. Which is fine, I guess, if you want to fail, but you can't be a world-class city. Although I saw, and we called this, we said this was going to happen, and I don't even fault Bob Ferguson on X for sending out a tweet about the ranking from Oxford Economics that shows that we're the fourth best city in the world. And he said some tweet, something along the lines of, Fox News National won't be able to explain this away. Well, no, I can explain it. So can they. They didn't look at homelessness or crime. They didn't really even look at the cost of living, not in the way that we normally do. But I knew he was going to do that. Again, I don't blame him for disingenuously pushing this in bad faith. I blame anyone who falls for it, though. I 100% blame you guys if you fall for not you guys, you guys watching on YouTube,
1: this
0: listening
1: is an educated
0: on the show.
1: Audience.
0: Yeah, our people are smart. Well, maybe that one dude over there is kind of dopey. Standing, he looks like he's chewing his own cud. Other than him,
1: the village idiot.
0: Yeah, other than and Dunk, even Duncan, our 11-year-old intern, understands this. Seriously, 1-800-465-8774. Your text. Let's find out what else is trending.
2: What's trending? Follow up.
0: Yesterday, of course, all eyes were on the hijacking attempt. We're getting more and more information as to what happened, and it does appear that what everyone kind of thought was the case was, in fact, the case. According to Benjamin Netanyahu, who went on Fox and Friends this morning, he said some of their findings about the co-pilot indicate this was terrorism.
3: First, we know that he underwent Islamist radical indoctrination. That appears to be something we're gathering from the information, his personal information.
0: Now, when he says Islamist or Islamism, understand, because there's some bad faith people or also just some dopey people who don't understand the difference when you're calling out Islamism or Islamist belief versus Islam or Muslims. They kind of group everyone together. Islamism or Islamist is a reference to a political movement that treats Islam as a kind of a political system rather than just a religious belief.
1: Like Sharia supremacism.
0: Exactly. So just that's what we're talking about here. And it's militant.
3: We also know that after he was subdued, you know, that this guy was the Israeli plumber, this hero, yep, who, you know, broke into the cockpit. And he yanks him away from the instruments. He wasn't sitting in the pilot seat. He was not in his seat or the captain's seat. He was in the center trying to jam the instruments. So he yanks him away, and they subdue him. They subdued him, by the way, just to understand this. They had to tie his hands, so they used the cord of the earphones in the cockpit. I mean, talk about improvisation. Then they finally got these plastic, whatever you call it, you know, cuffs that they have.
4: Ties.
3: But then he's lying there now. He's this attacker. And he calls out to the air crew, kill me, all right? So it's clear he was suicidal. That's not a question. It was clear he was going to down that plane. Oh, it's not clear, but it looks very likely that he was going to down the plane.
0: It's clear. It's clear.
3: And with all the passengers in there. And if you couple that with the what I just told you about the Islamist tendencies, that radicalization that were found in his background, I think that's that'll give us a pretty good clue. But again, I don't make final conclusions yet.
0: And we don't have a specific motive, right, in that if you were to believe that this was, in fact, some sort of Islamist-related terrorism beyond Jews bad, Israel bad, we don't know specifically why he decided to do this. What was the impetus for this? He hasn't even been identified, other than the Israeli government tells us that he is an Omani national. But beyond that, we don't have any specific details about it. There's a question as to whether or not this is like the, you know, the quote unquote lone wolf kind of potential attack, if it is in fact an attack like that, and whether or not maybe this has some connection to Iran. They are still a threat when it comes to global terrorism, and the president said perhaps there's some connection to the IRGC.
5: First of all, has anybody briefed you about whether or not the guy, the pilot of the Fly Dubai plane, is linked to Iran?
6: We're working on it right now. They're being very open with us. I would say the answer, based on what I'm hearing, is yes, but we're working on it right now.
5: So this guy might have been either put in there by the IRGC or radicalized some other way, and then he tried to take down the plane.
6: Could have been, yeah.
0: So it could have been, right? I mean, we don't know. It's something that they're looking at. We know that the captain who was attacked during this flight has been moved to Abu Dhabi for further treatment of his injuries. They say he's recovering well. And, you know, this is miraculous all around that he survived, and we hope it stays that way, but if he's recovering well, that's obviously good news, and that there weren't any serious injuries to anyone on board outside of that attack. Like, none of the passengers were seriously injured. That's nuts to me. That is absolutely insane. But again, based on what the president is hearing, there might be some sort of link to Iran. We'll continue to keep an eye on this. It does matter. It's raising, you know, some concern for some folks on travel. I saw this morning Mark Wayne Mullen, Secretary of Homeland Security. He was on Fox News saying, we're always alert to potential threats. We always assume that there's a threat out there, but there's nothing specific that they're worried about in the United States. They don't have any intel on that. And I say thank you to that, because I'm on a flight to New York over the weekend, and I would prefer to not have to worry about that. I want my only two worries to be whether or not an ugly person is going to be seated next to me, and what movies.
1: Well, there's a high probability of that.
0: I mean, yeah, I know, especially with me. I mean, but yeah, obviously, comparing to me, they're all going to be ugly. But also, it's today. You know what today is, right?
1: October 1st.
0: What does that mean?
1: I don't know.
0: Oh my God! It's October 1st. It's a new month, right?
1: Yeah.
0: The entertainment system on board Delta gets updated with new films.
1: Oh, I see.
0: And I want to make sure that they put some good movies on there. It doesn't always happen the first day of the month, but it happens within a few days. And so that's good news for me when I get on the flight. That's my biggest, that's my only worry I want it to be. That is what I want my worry to be. Let's find out what else is trending.
2: What's trending? Well, that's ironic.
0: Yeah, it's a little ironic. Marie Glusenkamp Perez is constantly talking about how she's fighting for the working man, right? She's a blue-collar worker just like everybody else. She's a mechanic, even though she's not actually a mechanic. But she's been promising more accessible and cheaper health care during this campaign in Washington's 3rd Congressional District. She hopes to win a third term. But according to the Washington Free Beacon, they looked at her campaign records and they found that her committee for her campaign has never paid for a group health plan for the staffers who are on her team. So in other words, she's saying, I'm going to do everything I can to ensure that you have health care that's affordable, that's quality, except it doesn't appear that she is offering that to her campaign staff. Huh. They first reported this yesterday, citing FEC filings that show payments for liability and workers' comp insurance, but no direct payments for employee health coverage. And they said her 2022 and 2024 campaigns looked exactly the same. And they're noting, well, that's rather ironic. And they even go back and they talk to a dude who worked full time at the mechanic shop that she co-owned from 2016 to 2019 in Portland, Dean's Car Care. And he said, quote, his name is Colton. And that sounds like a name you could back, right? Or someone who appears on like The Bachelor.
1: Yes.
0: It's one or the other. He says, when I was there, we did not have health care. I'm pretty damn sure that no one else has. So never got health care coverage, he says. Now, I don't know, but they went back the Free Beacon and they looked at a 2021 job listing for a full-time service writer at the shop, and it named Glusenkamp Perez as the contact. It did not include health insurance among its benefits. That seems a little bit problematic, right? That's a little just like a little tiny bit hypocritical. And it would be one thing if you were out there and talking with some nuance and saying, hey, you know, healthcare can be really like expensive for businesses too. And I want to make sure that it's cheaper for them to be able to offer it. Like at least give a little bit of that. But she doesn't do any of that. In fact, a February 6th message to her supporters said, no one should have to choose between groceries and medicine. I hate language. No one should. No one? What about child molesters? I'm okay. What about people who beat their dogs? I'm okay if they have tough choices to make. I'm a crazy person. No one should have to choose. It's true. No one should have to choose between groceries and medicine or delay care because they're worried about the next bill. The next month, she sent another email and the subject line, expanding healthcare access. She told the Washington State Standard that lowering costs, healthcare included, is her top priority. Now, the paper reached out for comment. Unshockingly, they did not get anything in response from Marie Glusenkamp Perez. Number two, remember how I said it's weird that everyone's dropping the Glusenkamp Perez part, just saying now Marie Perez? You know what I noticed? Her own campaign is doing that too. Did she get divorced and wanted to drop that name? Is that the reason behind it? I don't know.
1: Was that the reason for it?
0: Look, let me be honest with you on something here. I made an observation that I thought it was weird. I find it interesting, but not interesting enough to Google anything behind it. That's it. But I noticed in the Free Beacon says Glusenkamp Perez, and I'm always saying Glusenkamp Perez, just muscle memory at this point. But I saw one of her TV ads attacking John Braun, very disingenuously, by the way. And she just says Marie Perez. And I'm wondering if that's to focus on Perez because she thinks it maybe gets her some extra points and maybe people, Glusenkamp sounds angry and German, honestly. Or, right? Glusenkamp or Dutch? I don't even know what it is.
1: That seems German to me.
0: Right? That's what I initially thought. And maybe she's like, I don't want people to think I'm a German. I want them to think I'm Hispanic. Just like lean into that,
1: mm-hmm.
0: And that'll get her some extra points in, you know, Southwest Washington.
1: I think it's just like phonetics, like they think it sounds better. But
0: I think Glusenkamp sounds better. Glusenkamp Perez, she sounds more important. It's catchier.
1: Yeah,
0: Marie Perez looks like it's missing a word now.
1: Yeah.
0: I don't like it.
1: Does separate herself out a little bit more because Perez is such a common last name, you know?
0: Yeah, but that's arguing for the Gluskin comp, right?
1: Yeah, that's my point. Yeah,
0: I don't know why she's doing it. Maybe it didn't poll well. Maybe they want to confuse people so that they think it's a different candidate. Who's the lady? I get the Gluskin.
1: Oh, I guess she's not running again.
0: I guess I'll go with the Democrat. This other one, she seems kind. I like that last name, Perez. Could that be it? 1-800-465-8770 for your text. 1-800-465-8770. 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Some of you are watching this right now on YouTube. 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When we come back, some interesting polling news that might benefit Republicans. 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
10: Hi, I'm Connie Britton, and I want to share with you the experience of Donna in Washington. She writes, I got injured about 5 years ago. I was let go when, because of the injury, I couldn't keep up with my schedule. I've tried to find other work, but I'm 68 now. No one wants to hire someone that old. This week is tough, though, because I had to get my tooth fixed. So I only have $10 in my checking account. But it will be okay. I at least have food because of this pantry. Millions of people face hunger. Some every day, just like Donna. 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
11: Because early detection equals better outcomes.
0: Welcome back to the Jason Rants Show. Thank you so much for tuning in. I really do appreciate it. We have some breaking news. Ashton Hamed Elaboudi, 51 years old. He lives in Richland. He was arrested this morning and actually charged with attempting to provide material support or resources to the Houthis, which is a terrorist organization backed by Iran. They work in concert with the Hezbollah terrorists, the Hamas terrorists, but they are an Iran-backed terrorist proxy group that has
1: in Yemen,
0: but this is a group that has, you know, wreaked havoc in the region. via, you know, missile attacks against vessels that are traveling the Strait of Hormuz. He's scheduled to make his appearance in front of a judge tomorrow morning in Richland. The Assistant Attorney General for National Security, John Eisenberg, said, as alleged, a U.S. government employee traveled overseas and used his specialized expertise in an attempt to aid the Houthis. Additionally, El Abudi acquired materials for the construction of explosive materials and drones capable of delivering those explosives. These allegations are so deeply disturbing that they almost defy imagination. According to the Assistant Director, Jared Brown, of the FBI's Counterterrorism Division, this individual allegedly betrayed the U.S. and attempted to aid the Houthis. But thanks to the work of the men and women of the FBI, his actions were detected, and now he's in custody. He apparently was arrested at the Hanford field office. Now, according to the court records, he was a Department of Energy employee, and he came to the attention of the FBI after they got a tip that he had purchased precursor chemicals, components, and other materials commonly used in the construction of homemade explosive devices. They also say the investigation revealed he had purchased parts used for the construction of drones and remotely operated aerial systems. So this was a, you know, the investigation itself wasn't years long, but they went back as late as, or as early as December of 2024, when he allegedly started to engage in this, alleged terrorism. We just got a note from Dan Newhouse, congressman who represents that region, thanking the FBI and the Department of Energy for their coordinated effort in arresting him, saying there is a zero tolerance policy for individuals who betray our government for the sake of terrorism. And if these allegations are true, this individual should be prosecuted to the fullest extent of the law. He says he'll be getting a briefing shortly from the DOJ and the DOA, or excuse me, DOE, for the purposes of learning not just a little bit more about this investigation, but obviously to get it out to the public. So we'll keep an eye on this as the story develops. We'll learn a lot more tomorrow morning. 11 a.m. is when he's scheduled to be in front of a magistrate judge in Richland. Some interesting news. We're not going to say good news, but just interesting news or development ahead of the midterm. We've been very consistent in saying I don't necessarily believe polling, like, period, at this point. The polling, again this year, has been atrocious. Just absolutely atrocious. And not even necessarily atrocious for Republicans, but also for Democrats. We were told that Francesca Hong was going to win by like 10 points or something, and she ends up losing. We were told Abdul El Sayed was going to win by 13 points, and he wins by like 0.3 points. It was razor thin. We keep getting told this over and over and over again, and I'm just, as a Republican, I look at some of the polls, and I don't believe that you're telling me Roger Marshall, for example, in Kansas is only up by like 3 points. I do not believe that. I do not believe that Greg Abbott is only up by 2 points or so, or according to one poll, he's down by three. Mm-hmm. Like, I do not believe that. Do I have blinders on? Maybe. Sure. Okay. I'll grant you that. I'm willing to admit that. Especially when it comes to Texas and Tallarico up by 6 points or whatever. It's odd to me because James Tallarico being up in Texas and he's out there complaining that he's not getting enough debate time with Ken Paxton. Why do you want to debate if you're up by 6 points? What do you have to earn from that? Why would you want that? I'm just awfully suspicious. And there are some pollsters out there that, well, I'm kind of equally suspicious of across the board. They're telling me a different story. Coefficient, which is a legitimate polling outlet, inside elections or insider elections, legitimate. They're saying things completely different from what we're being told. And even some of the other polling that's coming out from places, again, that I generally trust, like Fox News, for example, they just put out another poll. Michigan shows it's a dead heat. Like, it's almost 50-50. I think it was like 49-51 or 50.5 to 49.5. Like, it's a dead heat, which, again, is different than what we're being told.
1: Harvard Harris too, consistently has shown the congressional, the generic ballot being like 2-point difference.
0: Yeah, I think it's somewhere between 2 and 4-ish points.
1: The latest one was 2, yeah.
0: 2 was the latest one. But and again, I hate
1: generic. I know, it just kind of gives you a kind of a vibe check though, yeah.
0: Totally, it does. But I just question some of this because if there's supposed to be this blue wave, why is it that the congressional generic polling has been consistently between 1 and 5-ish points? Why is it not like 20 points or 15 points? Why is it not double digits? And it was our data dweeb friend, Harry Enten. I like him. I say that lovingly. I legitimately do like him. He seems like a nice guy. And he's very dramatic and theatrical. And he reminded us of something on CNN last night, that Republicans have a history of outperforming the polling.
8: Fool me once, shame on you. Fool me 4 times, I just have to ask the question, could it happen again? Because just take a look at this. Okay, Midwest polling misses. GOP outperformed September polls by in the major 2024 races. That is president and Senate in the states ahead of Senate race. In Iowa, where the Democrats have been getting really good polls, Republicans outperformed their September polls by 9 points back in 2024. How about Ohio? 6 points. How about Michigan? 5 points. And I will note that the leads that the Democrats have in all of these races right now are under how much the GOP outperformed back in 2024. So you look at this and you go, you know what? Maybe we should just hold on a second here, because we've seen this dance before, and it was not a dance that Democrats like when the votes were actually cast.
0: Now, do I care what the internal polls say for a campaign? No. I mean, Paxton has an internal poll that shows him up by 3 points or 2 points, something like that. But I will say again, why is Tallarico demanding all these debates if he's confidently ahead? Is it possible that his internals are actually showing him vulnerable and not ahead? Do I care what a Paxton poll says? No. But it's just curious. You had, again, I like to go to Kansas because it's one of those, it's kind of like in Arkansas, which, by the way, no one all of a sudden is talking about Tom Cotton in trouble anymore. I was on a panel 2 nights in a row. I was told that Tom Cotton could be in trouble. And then no one mentions it again. Weird how that works. You would think that they would be mentioning the heck out of that. But we just had a Decision Desk HQ probability number come out saying that Roger Marshall has a 77% chance of reelection, despite the polls showing it neck and neck. It does not make sense to me. Now, one could maybe argue, hey, Harry Enten over there is talking about polling, but he's not talking about it in the context of when Trump isn't on the ballot, because Trump supporters have been difficult to poll. There's absolute truth to that. But he's like, no, that's not the case either.
8: But what about a midterm election? You can go back to Donald Trump's first midterm election, and it's the same exact story. Look at this. Huh. The GOP outperformed September polls in the major 2018 statewide races by 6 points in Iowa, 6 points in Ohio, and 8 points in Michigan. The bottom line is this. Over the last few cycles, whether it be 2018, 2016, 2020, 2024, Republicans have outperformed their September polls by at least 5 points in all these three states, where Democrats right now are ahead, but not by a wide enough margin, whereby if Republicans outperform their September polls again, it could become very, very interesting.
0: Now, are things a little bit different now than the last midterm when President Trump was in office? Yeah, of course. The economy is not the same. The economy is actually stronger, but I'm not going to pretend that people aren't worried about gas prices, and I'm not going to claim that gas prices aren't sky high. They are. Inflation, while much better than what it was under Biden, is still too high. It's cooling, no doubt. But that is different here. Is this a case of, well, Harry Enten is right until he's not? Yeah, sure. Right? I mean, this whole idea that just because the in history it tells us it's going to go one way means now it's going to go the same way. No, anything can change. Everything is right. The Republicans are under polled until they're not. That's how this works. And I am equally suspicious of the polls that benefit Republicans as I am the Democrats. I just go to what common sense tells me. And usually it's whatever is the main talking point from Democrats, almost scripted, it seems like, on TV, the opposite is likely true. And I held that position when all I was doing was Fox News or Newsmax. Because I would watch or listen or catch clips of left-wing coverage online. And everything that informed me when I would go on Fox News, mostly talking to people who agree with me, was that, yeah, I just don't feel like, because I live in the outside of the echo chamber, things just come across differently. I remember during this last election, a close friend of mine was he would have bet his house that Harris was going to win, that there's no way in the world that even Trump could win over Biden, that Biden would even win in his state. There's no way. I was like, that's not the feeling I get from talking to normal people and hearing positions of normal people. Now I find myself on left-wing outlets or left-wing shows surrounded by left-wingers, and I'm getting the same vibe that you're selling me something. You are selling me something. Republicans do this too, no doubt. But when I'm sitting on a panel and a panelist says Arkansas is on the list, Kansas is going to flip. Oh, it's a done deal. Susan Collins definitely going to lose. Look at the polling. And they are all saying exactly the same thing. Exactly the same thing. I feel like you're selling me something. I know how media works. And by the way, I don't mean to say that they're all getting in a room somewhere and saying, let's say this. Because it's not like as a Republican, I'm getting a bunch of talking points along with all my co-panelists that I'm on saying, you should say this. You pick up on things that other people are saying on TV and then you start to parrot them. And I'm guessing some of that is there. Plus, a lot of the panelists I'm on are consultants, so they probably are sharing some notes. I'm not a consultant. Not yet. Just saying. I'm quite talented and can spin anything and would love to cash very, you know, high-end checks to say things I don't believe. No, I'm kidding. I feel like we're being sold something. I haven't changed my view. The House is still going to go to the Democrats. The question is by how much. We have polling that just came out again within the last 24 hours in Washington's 3rd congressional district that shows John Braun hanging on to a very slim lead of 1 point, according to this new poll. What was the poll? Because you just did a story on the Drazen-Tina Kotek poll.
1: DHM,
0: which is a legitimate pollster. In the same poll, they looked at Washington's 3rd congressional district, and Braun is still in the lead. If you are Marie Gluson-Comperez, the incumbent, at a time where the progressives challenged you because you apparently weren't progressive enough and they're all saying, we're not going to vote for you, that's good news for John Braun. This is, it's the laziest bit of analysis, but it is about turnout. It's like, it's always about turnout, but it's really about turnout. You're looking in Oregon. I think Christine Drazen's going to win for governor there. Tina Kotek has been a nightmare. No one seems to like her on the left. And she's kind of stepped in it, oddly enough, in support of data centers, which has become a big issue in Oregon. But what's the latest polling suggest?
1: The latest poll had Drazen up 2 points, 46-44. And
0: in Oregon.
1: Yeah.
0: And Oregon, by the way, is not as blue as Washington is. Mm-hmm. It sometimes feels that way because of Portland, because they're all insane. But the state itself is more moderate Democrat. For sure, it's blue.
1: Yeah.
0: But they've shown a willingness to say yes to what they believe is a more moderate Republican.
1: One interesting thing in that poll actually was that Trump and Kotek have like the same favorability in Oregon.
0: Yeah.
1: Hers was almost, hers, she's like 38% and Trump's like 37.
0: Yeah. People do not like Tina Kotek for reasons that I think are valid and some I don't think are necessarily valid, like the data center stuff. But when it comes to the Senate, I don't think there's going to be a flip.
8: Let's just say that the GOP outperforms their Midwest polls like they did in 2018 and 2024. Well, what do you get? You get a red Michigan. You get a red Ohio. You get a red Iowa. And all of a sudden, even if Democrats carry states like Texas, right, Georgia, North Carolina, and Alaska, well, guess what you get? You get a 50-50 Senate with J.D. Vance casting the tie-breaking vote. So if history holds in terms of the GOP outperforming their September polls, well, there's a very, very strong chance that Republicans hold on the United States Senate, even if Democrats win in places they don't historically win in, like Texas.
0: Which is precisely why all the Democrats are saying the same thing. Oh, it's going to be a blowout, blue wave. You shouldn't even vote, Republicans. This is why. Don't believe them. Don't listen to them. 1-800-465-8770 for your text. When we come back, some interesting news on the rapid weight loss drug front. It's kind of scary. We'll get into it when we come back.
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0: Welcome back to the Jason Rant Show. Dr. Tommy Wood is a professor over at the UW. And he is kind of sounding the alarms on an issue tied specifically to GLP-1 drugs like Ozempic and Wegovy, where a whole bunch of people are taking them. They work. You'll be, you know, wanting to vomit, I think, 24/7 because of the nausea. And it comes with all sorts of potential downsides. But obviously, you know, you weigh the risks and rewards, that if you are morbidly obese, it's obviously not good for your health, will lead to you dying earlier than you need to, versus, well, maybe I feel nauseous, 24/7. You might say to yourself, it's worth it in the short term to get your life back in order. The problem, according to Dr. Wood, is that there is a risk to the brain because of the fact that you're not eating as much and you're not getting the same nutrition that you otherwise would have.
19: There are some really nice studies that show that there's kind of this bell-shaped curve of energy availability and then something we call brain reserve, which is essentially just a fancy way of saying how much brain do you have in your skull. Like, and more is better, usually.
0: I have so many.
19: And so at high energy availability, so this is essentially metabolic syndrome or metabolic disease, you know, high blood sugar, high blood pressure, you know, a big waist circumference or evidence of obesity, then you see lower brain reserve because Obviously, it's affecting blood vessels to the brain. It's affecting energy availability to the brain. You get something called insulin resistance, so you're not getting the energy into cells, including the brain, in the way that you would like. And so brain reserve kind of decreases, and that's associated with a higher risk of dementia. At the low end, we actually see the same thing. So at low energy availability, we also have lower brain reserve, and that's just because the brain isn't getting enough calories to kind of maintain its size. A lot of the what we call...
0: And again, that last part is really important, the whole idea of not getting enough calories. You're saying, well, of course, there's going to be fewer calories consumed because you're on this drug and you want that because it is going to lead to the weight loss. You don't want too few calories. And if you are, in fact, nauseous all the time and not feeling comfortable enough to eat anything, it's just going to compound the effect.
19: Lean mass, so non-fat mass that you're losing, is actually fat that's within lean tissue. So you're losing fat from your liver, you're losing fat from your muscles. And so, like, technically your muscles get smaller, but you don't get weaker, and the quality and functioning of your muscles actually gets better because you're losing kind of fat that's within those muscles.
0: So it's just kind of a mixed bag. As long as you know, do it if you want. I really don't care. Give it to everybody. I think everyone would be a lot healthier on GLP-1, frankly, if you're not able to get the results you want on your own. Just do it with a doctor. Just so you know what it is you're doing. Make sure you're supplementing the correct way. Do you know how many supplements I'm not on GLP-1, but do you know how many supplements I'm taking? Like, it's insane.
1: Like 70 or whatever?
0: I'm at 73, I think, pills. Not 73 supplements, but pills. Like, one supplement I take is 6 pills. So that counts as one supplement, but I'm counting that as part of the 74. Just make sure you're doing it the right way, and you'll be fine. Whatever. I keep seeing these reports that GLP-1 can lead to blindness. Have you seen that? It has something to do with the the pressure in your eyes, and it could almost lead to like a mini stroke of the eye, which causes the blindness. And I don't know if it's temporary or if it's permanent. It is true. I looked it up. It's very, very, very, very, very rare. You know, sometimes you watch these commercials that say if you take this drug, side effects include blah, blah, blah, blah, blah. So legally, if one person during the test had diarrhea after taking a drug, they then list that. But if it was just one person out of everybody who was tested on it, it doesn't mean very much.
1: No, that wasn't the drug. He just went to Taco Bell right
0: yeah,
1: before.
0: Yeah, it's just like he didn't tell you that he went to Taco Bell right before and then just had a bad burrito. He went to Chipotle. He got that burrito that's the size of a baby, and it just didn't sit well with him. So I don't know. I look at some of this stuff. I'm like, okay, relax. And again, it's one eye. You went from 600 pounds and you're going to die soon and probably lose your sight because of diabetes to gaining your life back again. I think it's worth it.
1: God gave you two for a reason, right?
0: Exactly. And I'm monovision, so I would be kind of screwed. I'm my right eye, I can see close up. My left eye, I can see far away. And I'm getting older, and so my eyesight is starting to go naturally.
1: You wear a monocle.
0: Ugh.
1: Like Mr. Peanut.
0: Peanut. You say it funny.
1: Peanut?
0: Peanut.
1: Peanut.
0: Yeah, not peanut.
1: Okay.
0: It's not an I. It's N-U-T. It's say nut.
1: Nut.
0: Why don't you say knit?
1: I don't know.
0: You say peanut.
1: I don't know.
0: You don't say nut. It's nut.
20: Your miracle workers.
21: You don't know about that.
20: My train was clogged.
21: Right.
20: You came in a jiffy.
21: And got right to work.
20: Now it's clear.
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28: An ominous sign in the search for a missing medical flight. I'm Jack Callahan, Fox News. The search continues for that missing Boston-bound medevac plane, as Fox's Marianne Rafferty reports.
29: The Coast Guard has found debris from a medical transport plane that vanished off Massachusetts coast. The search is still ongoing for its six passengers. The FAA says it lost contact with the aircraft early Saturday morning near Nantucket. It was headed to Boston from Bermuda. The plane plummeted from 24,000 feet to 11,000 feet in just 3 minutes.
28: The Massachusetts Port Authority in a statement saying their thoughts are with those on board and their loved ones as the search continues. President Trump rallying in Ohio yesterday and support of Republican candidates ahead of the midterms, including Republican Senator John Houston and gubernatorial candidate Vivek Ramaswamy. President accusing the media of negative reporting on his tariffs.
30: A word that's made our country rich. A word that I said
2: It's my favorite word in the whole dictionary. And the fake news killed me. They killed me. I said, this is my favorite word. The word is tariff.
28: Cornell University's president Michael Kotlikoff is responding to the closing of a 2024 investigation into allegations by a former female student that she was gang raped by seven members of a fraternity.
4: I want to acknowledge something that can be difficult for an institution to say. We don't have all the answers, but we are committed to investigating and finding the answers our community deserves.
28: The Tompkins County District Attorney says there wasn't enough evidence to prove Jane Doe's case, forcing its closure. New York's Governor Hochul has appointed the state's Attorney General Letitia James as a special prosecutor to lead a new criminal investigation into the alleged incident. 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

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Call sign Warlord 6 here, alias General Ernie Audino. And I'm here with the Frontlines Report. It's the nation's largest military talk radio show, broadcasting out of our talk, going out nationwide, over 180 stations, loud and proud, coast to coast. Our mission, help tell the military story by way of those who helped write it, so our citizens have a good understanding of our military and what we ask them to do. All right, team Redcon 1. Coming up in a few days is the third anniversary of the Hamas attacks on Israeli non-combatants.

23. Somewhere around 06:30 that morning, Hamas and Palestinian Islamic Jihad and a bunch of other similar groups, they opened up with rocket and mortar fire, and they began suppressing their initial objectives, which were their planned breach sites through Israel's border fences and barrier system, and also on a handful of tiny little Israeli villages, kibbutzes, along the Gaza perimeter. And then Hamas paragliders flew in over the border and below radar to land in the villages. At the same time, Hamas blew breaches through the border barriers, and hundreds of terrorists rushed through pickups, motorcycles, on foot. And what were their primary targets? Civilians, non-combatants. Yeah. When all was said and done, roughly 1,200 Israelis were killed, and 250 or so were seized and taken into Gaza as hostages. Blatant war crimes. By pure coincidence, about a year or so before the attack, I visited one of those villages, Kfar Aza, and that was the site of some of the most heinous atrocities. This sits half mile, quarter mile or so outside the Gaza perimeter. We spent about a good part of a day there. We met a bunch of the villagers and got to know the mayor. We met scores of these happy little kids and toured their homes and the schoolhouse. And everyone was just getting on with the business of life, except for two things. First, the village was littered with a residue from years of sporadic, indiscriminate rockets and mortars that were just lobbed over the border and onto it from inside Gaza. No reason, just to kill some unlucky Israeli civilian. And second, and a direct result of this first thing, the villagers built these little concrete bomb shelters every 50 meters or so inside the village. They just ducked inside whenever they had sufficient warning of something being lobbed over the border. And for the days when they weren't receiving incoming fire, the residents and the kids, they had painted these shelters in these bright, happy primary colors, flowers and suns and rainbows and those kinds of themes. They're trying to make the best of a bad situation. But can you imagine if we had to live like that here? Under the daily threat of a mortar round dropping into your backyard, while you're out there with the kids, maybe drinking a nice tea? We can't even conceive of that. Thank God. Team is call sign Warlord 6, General Ernie Audino, you're monitoring the front lines report. So that takes us to a related military consideration. What even makes a border defensible? Big question. But part of it is this. Obviously the first thought for most people is, well, you got to fortify it. That's not necessarily wrong. But before that, you need to analyze the terrain so you know the right locations to fortify. So you got, hundreds of miles, thousands of miles to consider. It's overwhelming. Where do you begin? Well, there's a way. There's a technique. You start macro and you work your way down to the micro. So you first determine the no-go terrain, those natural obstacles or existing obstacles where the enemy just can't go, he's not likely to go. And then next, you determine where can he go. These are his avenues of approach. And then you determine the key terrain that can dominate those avenues. And then on those pieces of key terrain, you identify the locations that provide the best observation onto those avenues of approach. And then from those observation points, because they're not all equal, you look for those that also provide good cover and concealment for your friendly forces. So that's the basics of a terrain analysis. There's a lot more, but that's it. Where to place everything. Now you got to figure out what to emplace. So your mind leaps right to, well, let's build an impregnable wall. Maybe throw some minefields along it, like on the East German border, and some guard towers every few hundred meters or so, and obstacles like dragon's teeth and hedgehogs, tank ditches. But here's the thing about obstacles. You don't just place them out there and walk away. It doesn't work that way. Unobserved obstacles and obstacles not covered by fire, i.e., within the range of friendly weapons, part of a planned scheme of fires, those unobserved, uncovered obstacles, they will be breached by the enemy. You can bank on that. And even when they're covered, if they're not well-designed and integrated into a comprehensive overall defense plan, the enemy can just bypass it. After all, he's not obligated to attack precisely where you built your darn wall.

0: so to speak. So all of that has a role, but it's not enough, especially in the 21st century. And that's why the priority consideration is really time, specifically time to respond. It's always been that way, but it gets more important as enemy weapons gain more range, gain more precision, increase in quantity, become less costly to produce. And here's the big one, expand from purely kinetic into any number of hybrid capabilities, into capabilities that specifically exploit those gray areas between crime and combat and between peace and war. Because those gray areas, they generate confusion as to how to respond. I mean, most of them, we don't even know who's responsible for responding, and that induces delay. And by the time you're able to actually do something about it, the enemy has already achieved his desired effect. So this is why reasonable, competent defensive planning of any sort plans to maximize time available for the defender to respond, to interdict an attack in progress, or better yet, disrupt it before it become operational. And that gets more and more important in the 21st century, especially with hybrid threats. So how do you do that? Well, it's typically a matter of time distance, trading distance for time, you know, aka strategic depth. But you know, that applies at tactical and operational levels too. It involves sensing that threat as far forward as possible, estimating its range of approach, and then determining its time on target. And once you know that, you know how much time you have to respond. The key now is to array your responding assets or get them moving into position so they're in range to engage the enemy before the enemy can engage them. Sounds simple, right? It is. It's just very hard to execute. And that's the time element. The distance element is just as important because depth also provides the physical space needed to deploy and array the assets responding to the threat. Now, let's apply all of that to the Israeli situation. I'll cut right to the chase. At barely 37 miles wide at its waist, Israel lacks any appreciable strategic depth. And minus the strategic hills of Judea and Samaria, it's not even 10 miles wide. That's 16 kilometers. Heck, run-of-the-mill artillery shoots that far. Soviet D-30s, those 122-millimeter tubes, yeah, they range 16 kilometers. Soviet KS-19s, 100-millimeter tubes with rocket-assisted projectiles, RAPs, 21 clicks. Iranian M-46, 130-millimeter tubes, 27 kilometers, 40 clicks with RAP. Hezbollah uses all of these today. And we haven't even talked rockets or missiles and drones. And speaking of drones, aircraft from Iraq can reach Jerusalem in 35 minutes, from Syria, 6 minutes. And from Lebanon, south of the Litani River, maybe 10 minutes. And speaking of the Litani, at its furthest point, it's barely 30 clicks from the Israeli border. The land area between has become saturated with Hezbollah missiles, artillery, mortars, ATGMs, rockets, drones. And why? Because this terrain, combined with new technology, enables Hezbollah to reach deeper into Israel with more accuracy. It's unacceptable that non-combatants should be targeted by these weapons. It's unacceptable that the Lebanese government has been unable to disarm them. And it's fantasy to think Hezbollah will disarm itself. Our guest this week is U.S. Army Lieutenant Colonel, retired Joe Kopser, now a successful entrepreneur and founder of Leading to Win, his effort to help improve understanding between the military, veterans, and our civilian fellow Americans. Joe and I spent some time together on the ground in Israel a little while ago, so we're going to talk Israel and Leading to Win. You want to be inspired? Listen to Joe. All right, team, if a war is worth fighting, it's worth winning. This call sign, Warlord 6, General Ernie Audino at the Frontlines Report. I'll be right back with Colonel Joe Kopser. Stay up on the net. His father was a disabled Army veteran, and his daughter was born blind. He started guiding and teaching blind skiers in the 1980s. He saw how powerful skiing was as a therapy for people with disabilities. So he decided to do the same thing with scuba diving. In 2001, Jim Elliott founded the nonprofit Dive Hard. 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

0: right team, scouts out. This call sign, Warlord 6, General Ernie Audino at the front lines report. I've got a great wingman with me today, folks. A guy I spent some time with on the ground in Israel. Got along the Gaza perimeter, Ramallah, Golan Heights, the Lebanese border, and the high grounds of Judea and Samaria. Of course, he got to the holy sites and a bunch of other places, too. Colonel Joe Kopser, U.S. Army retired combat vet, ranger, and cavalryman, and also a multi-time entrepreneur and author, and now the founder of nonprofit Leading to Win, which is purposed to help build shared understanding between our military vets and civilian citizens. Sounds a little like the mission statement for the Frontlines Report.
1: Yeah.
0: Welcome to the unit, Colonel.
1: Ernie, thanks for having me. This is awesome. Glad to be here.
0: Well, it's good to chat with you again. And, you know, we stay in contact with text and everything, but...
1: Yeah, we got that group chat going.
0: I don't think we've had a good conversation, though, since we came back from Israel. Hey, let's get right to it. Tell us about Leading to Win.
1: Yeah. So Leading to Win is a four-year-old organization that I'm proud to be the co-founder and CEO of. And it's a nonprofit focused on a very serious problem, which is to bridge the gap. And in the military veteran space, as you and your listeners know well, we have several gaps. The first big gap is between the military and veteran world with our civilian friends. So we do a lot of programming that is meant to bring those two together. The other thing that we do a lot to bridge the gap is between the gaps in our own military veteran community. It's the gap between, you know, the Vietnam generation, the Persian Gulf generation, the OIF, OEF generation, and then these new kids now that haven't even deployed yet.
0: Yeah.
1: Then you got the gaps between the military active and the guard and reserve, and the gaps between the military spouses and those. So there's gaps all over even our community. But here's the neat thing about Leading to Win. We don't provide a product and we don't provide a service. We provide a place to convene all of those great groups that are doing. So we lift them up literally in a monthly activity we do, as well as a yearly conference we do every year, the week of September 11th. And then on our website, we provide a calendar where it's not our events, it's everybody else's events, because the fratricide, the calendar fratricide of all these groups picking the same dates for different things. And I'm not even talking about the big ones like Veterans Day, Memorial Day. I'm just talking about a random Tuesday in October. And so we're really trying to help these groups work together to bridge the gap and to make more civilians, specifically, more aware of the contributions of everyday military and veterans. They don't have to be generals and heroes like you. They don't have to have served 20 years. We just want them to know that all of our military veteran community is a better partner for so many things they hope to do. So I'm sorry for the long answer.
0: No, but that's a good answer. About. Team, this call sign Warlord 6, General Ernie Audino. You're monitoring the front lines report. I love the title of Leading to Win, but you talked about gaps. That in itself sounds like a problem, but how do you better define that problem? What is it? What are the effects of these gaps?
1: Yeah. Well, so let's just take one area. So a problem we have in the military veteran community that everyone seems to talk about for good reason is the suicide rate. Well, every study I've ever read says that one of the reasons why vets end up finding themselves in a place of taking their own life often comes from the fact they lack purpose. They don't feel that sense of purpose in their life anymore. And so what we're trying to do is to inspire them through a phrase I love to use called people will be what they can see. You get a sense of purpose of why the military is important when you look at movies and hear stories and, you know, Eisenhower and Patton. Like, it's easier to describe the purpose of being in uniform than it is the purpose of being in civilian life as a veteran, as being a dad, of being a mom. It's harder sometimes for them to translate their military experience. So we have a monthly event here in Austin, Texas, that essentially picks a topic. Whether it be starting your own company or getting into real estate, it's like jobs, everyday real life work in the civilian world, led by civilians, led by military spouses, led by our allies. And we just try to showcase opportunities. That's one gap, for instance, and we go after that hard. But we do the same thing with workforce. We do the same thing with VA benefits and claims. We're all over the place.
0: You took my breath away on your mention of purpose, because that is it. Listen, I'm no psychiatrist. I'm no psychologist, but I did stay at a Holiday Inn Express last night. Now, I'll tell you what. The lack of purpose, well, through serving a higher purpose is where you find meaning. That's what brings meaning to life. That's Viktor Frankl speaking. That's not me, right? Yeah. And so even if you look at Sebastian Younger's book, Tribe, right? I mean, you kind of get past some of, early on, there's maybe some political kind of stuff. Ignore that. Get to the meat of it. The meat of it is, you know, he gets to this point where he's like, what explains when combat vets, they're wounded or hurt, or they get off the battlefield, or they're back in the United States, and you ask them, many, vast majority, what do they want to do next? They want to get back in the fight, right?
1: Yeah.
0: I had a guest on some time ago, Mac V. Sog, out on a mission, cross-border mission, highly classified in Laos. Suddenly he comes down with a malaria attack. He's feverish. He's leading the mission. Four guys. They're being chased by Viet Cong for 3 days. He can barely walk. When he gets back to the rear, meaning back into Vietnam, right? After he recovers, they could have given him a job, because you're going to have recurrences of malarial fevers. They could have given him a job at, I don't know, protocol officer at the Oak Club or something, right? No. He said no. He wanted to go back out in the field. So they put him on a Mike force.
1: Yeah. And you hear those stories all the time. My command sergeant major in Iraq was shot by the AK-47 through both legs. He had more pins. He looked like Frankenstein. He snuck his way back onto a flight to get back to the fight in Iraq. But I want to point out one more thing to your listeners. Purpose doesn't always even have to be at your job. There's a great organization that we love to lift up called Soldiers to Sidelines. And their whole mission is to say, hey, 9 to 5, have whatever job you want. That doesn't give you purpose. That's okay. But if you're a football coach in the lives of teenagers every single day, helping them become better men, if you're a track coach helping those young men and women be their best, that provides a purpose. So purpose comes in many forms. I just hope you have a reason to wake up in the morning. And that's what we're trying to remind people.
0: I am shaking my head here because you're really plucking some serious guitar strings here. The fact of the matter is, you know, I used to get asked by, you know, folks, you know, what would you like your legacy to be? Well, I submit to them. I say, well, hold on a second. If I'm a real leader, I don't really care about my legacy. That's a personal ambition. And that's not what leadership is about. But if you really press me, the only legacy that I think counts is how you've shaped the future leaders underneath you. You know, the best compliment you can have is when you're handing over that guidon, and then the next team says, don't worry about us, sir. We got it from here. Holy moly. You've done your job.
1: Yes. And not only is that feeling wonderful, but I'll also remind listeners that if you get to a point where former soldiers, former teammates, former students are still staying in touch with you, that means that they believed everything you were preaching about building a bench, about mentorship, and that is a wonderful compliment.
0: I love it. Love it. All right, team, go to a short halt. Call sign Warlord 6, General Ernie Audino at the Frontlines Report. We're going to take a quick break, but Joe Copser and I will be right back. Stay up on the net.

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0: right, team, spread out. It's call sign Warlord 6, General Ernie Audino of the Frontlines Report. My battle buddy today is a former White House champion of change, Colonel Joe Kopser, founder of Leading to Win, and we're talking about how to regain some, well, unity of purpose amongst our fellow citizens. So, Joe, we've been talking about this superb organization you've put together, Leading to Win. At the summit, were there any particular topics or sessions that really seemed to resonate with people?
1: Yeah, absolutely. And thank you for the compliments on Leading to Win. But it really is a true team effort to bring all this together. We've got people all across the spectrum of experience that make it happen. But there really was one discussion that I want to zone in on. So one of the topics led by a gentleman by the name of Jim Brennan, who is chapter president of our American Legion here post 76 in Austin, Texas. But he also is a policy advocate on behalf of veterans, especially retirees, especially those that have served. He himself is a Vietnam medic who is very passionate about this. And many of his friends have been spending years helping vets like you and me get our benefits, go through the claims process when we depart the service, make sure we're prepared and all our paperwork is straight. And they've been doing that pro bono for decades now. And along comes a whole new group of veterans who feel like that process is too slow and unresponsive to them. And they are using new tools like artificial intelligence to upload and digest all of your medical records and then make faster appeals for claims and benefits. And they, those companies, many of them, are charging a percentage of the money that they, that you, the veteran, receives from the government as a fee to pay them back.
0: Sure.
1: Very controversial on both sides, because each of them have all these different, one accusation is, oh, the traditional method is too slow and we're leaving benefits on the table. The new method is being criticized because it's taking a fee from veterans who have earned that money. At the end of the day, we had a workshop at our conference this year in Austin, Texas, and we brought them all together. We had them all around the table. And it was such a, first of all, spirited conversation. There were a lot of emotions, but it was healthy, it was professional, and the greatest compliment that could be paid to our conference was that when it was over, Jim Brennan, who leads policy for veteran groups here in the state of Texas at the legislature, said, we got to reassemble that group, all of them, and we got to get them back up to the governor's office and to the Speaker of the House and their office. So these staff members, and you know this, you served on the Hill, we've got to get them back up so they can hear all the different nuance of this, because nobody's perfectly right and not everybody's 100% wrong. There is a solution somewhere better in the future than we have today. And that is what Leading to Win does. We don't provide a product. We don't provide a service. We just bring these groups together.
0: That sounds like a good service, though, right there. You know, I looked at your website, said no PowerPoints, real talk, real people.
1: That's right.
0: I love that. Yeah, love that.
1: And a master calendar now. 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
0: I mean, you know, my own case, you know, when I was retiring from active duty, so, you know, I happened to have some rank at that time. And not that that should make a difference, but there weren't a lot of guys quite at my rank who retire, right? You know, there's only so many of them. So at the time, because we had so many folks coming off of the battlefield, you know, this next generation of GWAT veterans, that the whole system was overwhelmed. And the VA came out with a new program called, I think it was Benefits Delivery Before Discharge. I think that was the name. And the whole premise was, if you're on active duty and you get all of your active duty physicals complete before retirement, and you get all of your VA physicals complete before you retire or before separation, whether it's separation or retirement, and you get all your paperwork in, you'll receive a rating upon your separation or retirement. I had all that in. I got my rating almost 2 years later.
1: Yep.
0: And I know that it's hard. The numbers, the demand on the system was overwhelming, right? But we got to do better.
1: We have to do better. And that's why we were thrilled to be able to bring this group together. And we're going to continue to do it each and every year.
0: Team is call sign Warlord 6, General Ernie Audino of the Frontlines Report. All right, Joe, so how do you operationalize this into the future?
1: It first is by remembering that there are already 40,000 service organizations in the United States doing great work. We are not going to be one more of them. We are going to be a convener. Our website will be home to that calendar that lets everyone see all the different groups, all the different events. You can sort by date and by time and by location. That's the first thing we'll do is we're operationalized with the mother of all calendars. And then number two, starting here in Austin, but we're open to expand to other cities if people reach out to us, we're going to have what we basically call a military connected, because we have a lot of spouses and we have a lot of military families who they have an uncle or aunt to serve and they just want to be a part of this community. So we have this monthly mentorship session that is about an hour and a half, 2 hours long. It's basically a happy hour. It's basically a networking event. And then right in the middle, we hold up one topic, one person, one example of someone thriving in what they're doing. And then it's moderated usually by me on the, in the fireside chat. And I'm pulling out the hard lessons. Nobody wants to hear about the success. That's they can read about that. What I love pulling out of each one of our guests, each topic, each month is what was the hardest part? How did you overcome it? Who are the people you leaned on? Because if we don't connect all of the majority of veterans who in their own daily lives aren't, you know, in the news and they're not on TV or they're not on radio shows like yours, if they don't see themselves and think I can take that path, we're going to lose them. So we're operationalizing Leading to Win by having monthly meetings, monthly meetups, and then holding up one example each month of somebody thriving. And it's taking all of the existing organizations and bringing them together once a year in Austin, Texas, at our Leading to Win Summit.
0: All right. We are going to circle back to specifics on that in the next segment. But let's shift a little bit. Does the study of leadership, does that make for a better citizen?
1: 100%. 100%. Because at the end of the day, leadership is about getting someone to do something they wouldn't normally do on their own. And leadership is about inspiration. It's about self-service. And it's about living for something much larger than yourself. And think about how much better our communities would be if we had more leaders and less takers. And that's what I'm excited about with Leading to Win, because we hold up the leaders and celebrate their success as a role model to others.
0: And it's, you're right. So, you know, here's the way I look at this. Leadership is all about, it's about motivating a team in concerted action to accomplish a common objective. Common objective. If you don't have a common objective, then there's no need for a team. And there's no need for a team. You don't need a leader. It's just a bunch of individuals. And these, so many things these days masquerade as common objectives, you know. But really, when you get down to it, it's these irrelevant personal objectives. And they get in the way. I call it anti-leadership. And
1: anti-leadership.
0: Yes, I've actually outlined a book kind of on this topic. But in either case, I call it anti-leadership. And it disrupts the unity of a team when you do that, and the trust that builds between the folks on a team. And after all, it becomes a bunch of individuals.
1: Yep.
0: Yeah. Well, and when once you're serving something bigger than yourself, that's where you find your meaning, no?
1: 100%. I mean, you can just tell a person by how many times they use the word we versus I. That's just the easiest indicator I look for when I'm listening to a speaker or listening to a group, because we have far more in common than that, what separates us. And I've heard too many people talk about I, me, me, me. And I'm going to start using yours and quoting you with that, with the anti-leadership. Well, there's an anti-leader right there.
0: And that's crazy. Yeah. And right, you know this. There's no I in leader. There's no I in leader. All right, team, take a knee. This is call sign Warlord 6, General Ernie Audino of the Frontlines Report. Joe and I are going to take a quick break. We'll be right back. Stay up on the net.
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0: All right, team, fire for effect. It's call sign Warlord 6, General Ernie Andino at the front lines report. Colonel Joe Copser and I were on the ground together in Israel a few years ago, so we're going to shift the discussion now, and we're going to get into what did getting on the ground do for our situational understanding in the Middle East, and Israel in particular. All right, so, Joe, put your military hat on. Key terrain. It's important for military unit. How do you explain that to a civilian audience?
1: Well, you explain it, I think, in a couple different ways. And the framework I always like to think about is in terms of all the powers of a national government. The acronym that I learned was DIME: diplomacy, intelligence, military, and economics. And so when we say the high ground, we can literally mean the high ground. And, you know, you and I had that spot where we stood and looked through our binoculars into Gaza. For me, that was a life transforming event as a student of history, a student of warfare. To see it in real life was something I'll never forget, especially on the morning of October 7th, just a year and a half later, to see and know and been in some of those villages, what they call the kibbutz. You and I toured. So that's the one very specific example of high ground. But I think it's also important to remember how through diplomacy and intelligence and not just the military we discussed, but also on the economics of the high ground. You know, let's take this discussion anywhere you want, but it's really hard, specifically in the physical world, if you can't see and get a sense of wind and perspective and sunset and sunrise. It's totally different than seeing it on a map. And it sure as heck, as you know, is a lot different than seeing it through aerial coverage or a drone video. To see it in real life is something that you can't replace.
0: No, I know. And physical key terrain, right? We've always considered it, the key terrain provides a marked military advantage to whoever controls it. And so therefore, if it's an advantage, it's illogical not to secure it. How do you turn to your soldiers and say, yeah, you know, we could sit up there and dig in on this high point, but now we're going to sit down here in the valley, and the rest was history in Korangal in Afghanistan, right? Tough outpost in the middle of nowhere. Well, all right. So key terrain provides a marked advantage to those who control it. Doesn't make any sense, though, to cede it to anyone else. It's something you fight over, no?
1: Yeah. Well, you not only fight over it, but that's why I was actually pretty shocked when the Israelis early on had the key terrain of public sentiment and world sentiment. You know, we've got to do a study later on to figure out just how much they brought to bear on Hamas, which they 100% need to eradicate. But even I, as a professional soldier, began to question after a little while some of the videos, some of the tactics I was seeing, because they had the sentiment of the world behind them. And then Netanyahu, I believe in terms of defensible borders, he gave up that border of the high ground as much as he did gave up the border of, you know, and there's now rumors and reports coming out that he was even warned by the Egyptians. Or he was even warned by the United Arab Emirates that something was brewing. And that early tactical advantage of surprise, he gave that up too. So, you know, you're more of an expert on it than I am. I know you still keep tight relations there, but I was just surprised he gave up some.
0: Yeah, you know, I was, a couple of thoughts here. You know, I was chatting with somebody from the IDF who was on the ground back then, and a couple of guys, and fought on the 7th of October. Incredible stories. But they admit that there were lapses. They admit they're not saying there wasn't tactical and operational and probably some strategic lapses and probably a lot of reasons for that. But also got to admit this, you know, John Spencer at Urban Warfare Institute, Colonel John Spencer, right? You may have read some of his stuff. He's been chronicling the diligent efforts of the IDF to protect non-combatants. And so, yeah. I mean, probably more so than I've ever even conceived of in military operations. So they're working hard to do that, but nothing is perfect. And so the public narrative, we got to be mindful that there are nations and organizations and groups out there that are motivated to disseminate and propagate misinformation too. We got to accept that. That's out there.
1: Yep. One of the things that struck me when you and I were there visiting is, I don't know if you remember, we had a couple of conversations with some of the younger members of IDF, especially when it came to the spokesman. We talked to that one reporter who was like, why do the Israelis, why does the IDF not have younger spokespeople to help get out their message? And I think that maybe would have helped. So anyway, you're right. The Israeli IDF have done great things to protect non-combatants. But man, they sure did lose that sentiment pretty quick.
0: Yeah. Well, we struggle with that too. You know, that's why you have to occupy the battlefield of ideas. You've got to be the first to occupy that battlefield with the truth. And now the burden shifts to the adversary to prove you're wrong. And so you've got to establish that right up front. You know, the Pentagon, in my experience, is always we frequently tend to overthink it and clean it up and staff it. And we've lost those critical few hours to get the message out. Well,
1: 100%.
0: Gosh, it's frustrating. But anyway, listen, let's back up a little bit. You know, defensible sectors, engagement areas, borders, you and I know it in the traditional world as a matter of time and distance, right? You know, and a link between sensor and shooter. It gives you the reaction time to respond intelligently and effectively, right? Makes sense when you say it like that, but I don't think a lot of people think of that at first blush. We understand that in conventional fights. How does the hybrid threat change that? Does it change that?
1: Well, it not only does it change it, but it adds a whole nother dimension or multiple dimensions. So one of the things that I'm quite proud of is that I'm also very involved with the defense innovation activities right here in Austin, Texas, home of the 4-star command for T2COM in the United States Army. It's the first 4-star command since Vietnam. That's how serious the Army is. Now, being able to explain that you can have the greatest engagement area ever set up by your FM, you know, Army doctrine of how things are going to be on the ground. But if the enemy's got a vote and they're going to use cyber, they're going to use digital jamming, if they're going to use deception to mess up just the simple ability to even communicate on the battlefield, you brought in a whole nother level of warfare. And that's at the tactical level. And then you take that to the strategic level where the military and the Russians have been accused of this, and there's great reason to believe they're doing it rampantly, that they have whole units, literally gee whiz nerdy computer folks that are not only attacking us cyber consistently, but they're also attacking public sentiment by dividing Americans with false information, with propaganda, and it just breaks my heart. So that's at the strategic level. But down at the tactical level, as we watched in Ukraine right now, whatever we think technology is working right now, today, 6 months from now, I can't even imagine what the Ukrainian innovators and their allies are building then.
0: Yeah, no, I gotta say, that's absolutely true. You know, these hybrid threats specifically, they occupy that gray zone between crime and combat and between peace and war, and we as peoples, nations, it doesn't fit in a nice wicket. You know, is that for the military? Is that for the law enforcement? What is it? How do we deal with it? We don't know. And the enemies, our adversaries, exploit that confusion. And I happen to think if hybrid threats, which are increasing, they've always been there, but now they're predominating. If that's a new character of war, that may mean that we've got a new character to victory. I mean, it's something to think about. You know, where's it? Are you going to have a decisive defeat over a persistent condition? I mean, we fight hurricanes. We're not going to win that fight, right? But we can prepare. And for these types of things, I think, you know, the old mission for our military, deter, fight, and win, should include a new element that's disrupt. You know, disrupt these hybrid threats before they can build.
1: Yeah, it comes down to getting inside the OODA loop.
0: All right, we're going to have to segue into, where can folks help Leading to Win? Where can they find more information? Where can they participate? And you wrote a book too. Go.
1: So Leading to Win, leading2win.org. 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And then my book, Catalyst, Leading to Win in a Changing World, Leadership and Strategy. It's all about how people change, how to adapt to change. And then we give 6 textbook examples.
0: I love it. Thanks, Joe.
1: Thanks for having me on.
0: Target, target, target. We're mission complete this week, folks. Thanks for monitoring the Frontlines Report. Until next week, remember this. The secret to finding meaning in life is serving a higher purpose. Secret to happiness is freedom. And the secret to freedom is courage. Keep serving a higher purpose and stay courageous. This is call sign Warlord 6, General Ernie Audino, signing off the net.

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7: Going search. I'm Paul Stevens, Fox News. The search continuing for a medical plane carrying six people from Bermuda to Boston. The Coast Guard says debris from the plane has been found off the coast of Nantucket. The plane losing contact with air traffic control early yesterday morning after the pilot reported some electrical problems. Listen to this exchange with the pilot.
8: Roger, you said you're coming in blind. Is that what you said? Okay, you declared an emergency? No. Okay, you're coming in a little weak, so you're
7: Now, the plane vanishing shortly after that as a storm began moving into its path. The four Canadian crew members were on board, taking a Bermudian patient and a family member to Boston for medical care. The plane was expected to land at Boston Logan around 1:30 a.m., but it never did. According to flight tracking data, the plane had been in the air for nearly 2 hours before plunging from about 24,000 feet to 13,000 feet. That took roughly 3 minutes. The Coast Guard is set to hold a news conference later on today. Another alleged attack plot coming out of the UK, this time targeting the Jewish community.
9: Two Iranian men facing charges over an alleged plot to bomb a Jewish community in Manchester, England in September. They appeared in court Saturday. Officials say the men were in contact with a third party who may be in Iran. Both men are being held until another court hearing later this month. This comes just 8 days after six men were arrested in a separate incident involving an apparent plot targeting a UK airbase used by U.S. forces.
7: And that's Fox's Marianne Rafferty. Authorities think the alleged plot on RAF Fairford may be linked to the Iranians, although they deny any sort of involvement. U.S. Marine arrested in Japan, accused of killing a 39-year-old woman and stealing her belongings at an Okinawa hotel. 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
25: 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We got a ton to get to this hour, including a very odd tweet coming from the National Democrats about a supposed victory in Washington State. Not entirely sure why they think it's a victory, because it's not. We'll get into that and so much more. But first, a lot of concerns in Seattle over a woman who had her head eaten, almost. That's what's trending. 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
25: This story is absolutely wild. It happened last week, but we just got word that there was a court hearing today. A woman walked to a 7-Eleven to purchase a drink, and she came back missing a piece of her forehead, I think is the best way to say it. It happened on September 18th, 3:45 in the afternoon, 3rd Avenue in downtown Seattle, which we talk about, unfortunately, all the time. This is just a block from the King County Courthouse, which tells you generally the kind of person that we're likely dealing with here. But Diana Gonzalez, she left work to grab a drink, a beverage. She walked past the Arctic Hotel, and a stranger sat on the hotel steps eating a hamburger. Might have been a little bit hungrier for something beyond just a hamburger. According to the victim, she had this stranger throw a food wrapper at her. And so she turned and was like, hey, why would you do that? That's not nice. And according to the charging documents, the woman told her that she was the inferior race. Okay. Then there was a homophobic slur allegedly screamed. Then, according to the court documents, the woman spit at the victim, stood up, dragged Diana Gonzalez to the ground, and took a huge chunk via her mouth out of this woman's forehead, tearing off a circle of skin 1 inch across. Then, according to police, spit the flesh into a storm drain, which is not where flesh is supposed to be. She then goes to the bus stop and tries to leave. Now, again, disturbing. And You know, Gonzalez, for her part, she spoke with Como, says she didn't get all emotional until she saw how disgustingly gruesome this injury was.
0: I started crying. Like, I didn't cry the whole time until they showed me, and I was just like, oh my God.
25: Yeah.
0: Because it looks like a zombie bite, like in a movie that you would see.
25: Now, I've seen, like, the uncensored version of this. She's downplaying it a little bit. That's how bad this... Did you see it? It's...
1: Not the unfiltered one.
25: Yeah, it's bad.
1: I don't think I want to see it.
25: You don't.

0: And there's the racial element to all of this.
1: I'm provoked. I don't know this person. I've never seen them before in my life. And almost instantly, she's like, inferior race. You're an inferior race. And almost instantly, we go to the side of each other. And then that's when she gets, like, bites my forehead. Like, I could feel her biting me. Oh, I did ask, like, what does she do with my skin? And they said she spit it out, and now it's in a grate. It's so weird. I can't believe she bit a piece of my face off.
0: Did you hear how she just ended that? You know, like,
1: I can't believe she bit a piece of my face off.
0: I can't believe she bit a piece of my face off. This is not a sentence one should ever have to utter. Right? This is just so disgusting. And, you know, thankfully, people who recognized what was going on got involved. Chris Holt, who works as a valet at the Arctic Hotel, saw this all happen. He called for his coworkers to help. He and a second valet, they intervened. They pulled the two women apart. Then the second valet followed the alleged attacker as she crossed the street to go to that bus stop right outside of the courthouse. He flags a King County marshal who was there. The marshal comes out and held this suspect until police showed up. The valet spoke with Como.
2: It was insane. I've never dealt with anything like this.
0: Yeah, you don't have to say that last part, because that part, I think, goes without saying. Although, in fairness, this is Seattle.
3: Yeah.
0: And it's possible that he has, in fact, dealt with something like this in the past.
3: Kind of like, yeah, we get this all the time.
0: Oh, my God.
2: I hope to never have to again. The words can't even describe the situation. It was something I've never seen. She got her phone out originally and went down to dial 911. She was unable to use her phone because of the amount of blood coming from her head.
0: Oh, my gosh. And the way it's been described is that it was just blood. Like, this whole woman's face was the end of Carrie. It's just blood just pouring out of this wound. And as he points out, Tacomo, the coworker, was also, you know, a hero in all of this.
2: He is definitely one of those humans that we need to keep around and just have more civilians out there like that, that can just hop into these situations.
0: Although I will say, you were the one who stayed with the gruesome injury.
3: Yeah, which job is worse, having to flag down the crazy lady or
0: something? I would be the guy who just went after the crazy lady, you see, to get off easily on this one.
3: But then she might bite your forehead.
0: Well, you got to make sure you don't get too close. Just saying, if anything, he, you know, his job was probably the less gruesome and less dangerous in the context of this poor valet could have gotten blood on him. And, you know, this is a stranger to you. You don't know what's going on there. I can't imagine he had gloves ready to put on and help tend to the victim. So the suspect in this, her name is Camilla Chodley, 36 years old. She, and this might be the biggest shocker to people listening, she apparently lived in a shelter across the street from the hotel. So she's homeless, according to the police.
3: That doesn't sound right.
0: It really doesn't. I'd like to just, let's just double check that, just in case, because, you know, we don't want to spread any fake news. And it's certainly possible that this one detail, however trivial, might be incorrect, because we wouldn't want to paint with such a broad brush of our homeless population, particularly in downtown Seattle. They usually go out of their way to keep the area clean and safe because they really care about their community. They're just, you know, they're just like you and me, one missed paycheck away from landing out on the streets. Definitely not dealing with any sort of mental health issue. Definitely don't have criminal backgrounds. None of that whatsoever. So, you know, I do want to. Oh, no, it's true. Okay, never mind. That's what the reporting says. Oh, and they had apparently detained her before, the police, on an emergency basis for an involuntary mental health evaluation. So just sit with that for a moment. Let's sit with this together.
3: So many unexpected twists and turns.
0: So police knew this woman. Right. As is seemingly often the case when we talk about these kinds of stories, the state had enough concern to hold her for a psych evaluation. But then somehow she landed back on Third Avenue, living at that shelter, facing a hotel entrance, which, God bless you guys over at the Arctic Hotel. I would have done a little bit of overtime to keep my name out of that. It's not great branding for the hotel.

0: Now, she doesn't have a criminal record in King County, which is going to be called proof that she posed no threat, is my guess, from activists who like to pretend this kind of stuff doesn't happen all the time. But I would call it proof that our system starts counting only after someone has a chunk of her forehead bitten and then spit into a grate. This is what happens when you don't take the crisis situation seriously, when you just push people into quote-unquote shelter without understanding it can't just be about getting people into a bed. Now, she was booked for a hate crime and felony assault. Like I said, there was a court hearing today. The King County Prosecuting Attorney's Office filed a second degree assault case. We have not yet seen the hate crime charge. It's possible it doesn't happen. We'll find out as we get the facts in and as the King County Prosecuting Attorney's Office takes a greater look, because they have to have evidence of this and they're just, I guess, waiting for it. They did ask the court to keep bail at $150,000, citing the injuries and the risks she attacked someone else. Now, the interesting part about this is you'll look at the data, and Cuomo tried to pull the numbers specifically for this stretch of Third Avenue, plus the intersections on either side of it. It would be Cherry and Columbia. And they say this is the first reported crime there in 2026, to which I will say, one, I doubt the data is accurate. And two, the key word is reported crime, like reported. Crimes happen all the time and don't get reported. And many of us are guilty of seeing a crime and not reporting it. And I don't blame myself or you for seeing someone smoking fentanyl, for example, on a street corner, not calling 911, because it is a waste of our time. It's bad advice for me to give, right? To not call 911. But I don't call 911. I'm not going to expect you to. When we don't, we get then data that says, oh, there's been no reported crime at this particular area, which then downplays the crisis on the ground. I'm not going to change my habits and all of a sudden call 911 to report. It is a waste of my time. It is a waste of my time to call the non-emergency number to report this, or even to call 911 to report this when there are actual crimes out there, like, a random one, someone eating a chunk of someone's forehead, that I would rather 911 operators respond to. And I say this as someone who had to spend a good portion of yesterday during the Seahawks game calling the FBI and then going to the Seattle Police Department for a death threat that I received. It turns out that I'm the next Charlie Kirk, according to random people on Facebook. So, I'm not going to change any of it. But just be aware when you get numbers like this, the reality. And, a few blocks south, I guess, maybe a half a mile, not even, you go to the Chinatown International District. And Saturday, did you see it was the night market, the return of night market? We have all these vendors who are showing up, and you got lanterns up and lion dances. And, you've got supposedly thousands of people are going to show up with cops visible on the street so everyone knows that it's safe. But, the people who actually live there and work there, including the people who participate in this, and those from the CID Central Chinatown International District Business Improvement Area says, we need some help. Now, good news is they're seeing some increase in foot traffic in the area. Some. And that's good. But unfortunately, for a lot of the business owners, they're like, it's still really, really, really slow. Here's a business owner whose family owns a Korean barbecue joint, speaking to Cuomo, saying business is definitely slower than what we expect.
1: You could kind of just see without even knowing that everyone's struggling a little bit, especially in the mornings on the weekdays. Weekend nights don't even feel like weekend nights anymore. I feel like a lot of people are walking around, but no one's really buying anything.
0: No one's buying anything. And the people who are walking around, probably homeless drug addicts who can't afford to buy anything anyway. Tanya Wu is a former Seattle City Council member. She's an advocate for the area, an activist in the area. And hey, look, we got a 90-day emphasis patrol, kind of. But nothing really has demonstrably improved.
2: Things like seeing more resource officers, the care team, more addiction treatment, mental health professionals. But if you ask any of the businesses, do you feel an impact? Do you feel like anything's changed? And nothing's changed.
0: Nothing's changed. And you can follow the money. You know, the city put out its budget and has SPD budgeted at $557 million, which sounds like a lot, but it funds 1,250 officers, which is down from the revised down target of 1,400. That number should actually be 1,600 to 1,700. They have it up to 1,250. Now, in fairness, we are so low, there's no way we would even get to 1,250 officers. Like, that will take, unfortunately, about a decade. We're at 860-something and change patrol officers. So we're not going to get to 1,250, even if you fully funded it. So in fairness, it would be a waste of money to allocate funding for those full-time jobs when you know you're not going to get to that point. Even if they were able to, let's live in fantasy land in which women's foreheads didn't get bitten off by crazy, allegedly, homeless people. Let's live in a world in which we have enough people who are not just interested, but qualified for the job, and we get to 1,250. Yeah, we don't have enough training spots for those officers. It would take years to get to that point. So again, this is going to happen over and over and over again. Nothing's going to change, but hey, maybe we'll make it to number three on a list of most amazing world-class cities in the country. Let's find out what else is trending.
3: What's trending? Let's get political.
0: I saw a very curious tweet over the weekend that made me chuckle. And it comes from an account called Democrats Deliver. Dems Deliver. They added a Z instead of an S to Dem, which I was a little impressed, if I'm being honest. But it showed a very obviously photoshopped photo of Governor Bob Ferguson next to an ICE agent who was wearing a mask. And it had that siren emoji because there's an alert. Breaking news, essentially, is what it's saying. It said, quote, ICE agents are now banned from wearing masks in Washington. And for anyone who pays even a little bit of attention to the news, you probably understand why I chuckled at that. The Democrat national account, this is part of a national campaign to help Democrats ahead of the midterm. They are celebrating a ban on masked ICE agents in Washington state as if it just passed. But it was signed 6 months ago. And you know what's been happening this entire time? ICE agents across the state of Washington, whether it is in Seattle or Tacoma or Yakima or Spokane, everywhere, they are still covering their faces because the law wasn't merely unconstitutional, but it was unenforceable. It's unenforceable. Now, the law they're talking about is Senate Bill 5855. Ferguson signed it into law on March 19th. And it was deemed an emergency. They put an emergency clause in this because it was so, oh my God, can you see all these ICE agents covering their mask fascism or something? By Senator Javier Valdez, the Democrat from Seattle, which meant it would go into effect immediately. Now, passed along partisan party lines, all the Democrats supported, all the Republicans were against it. It has not been used, this law, enforced this law, one single time since March 19th when it was signed. Number one, the law has no criminal penalty. No criminal penalty means you're not going to enforce this. It only lets someone detained by a masked ICE agent or masked officer, because it's not just about ICE agents, according to this law, you can sue that officer for damages. So in practice, that puts enforcement on immigrants who are being held in detention or facing removal. You're the one who has to enforce this. So, of course, that's not going to happen. Even if you were going to move forward with a case like that, you'll be deported well before you get your day in court. And I was looking to see anywhere in the state in which this has even come up, where like local law enforcement, which is supposed to be empowered by this anti-ICE bill, would step up and say, no, sir, not today. You're not allowed to, not here in Yakima, not here in Centralia, not here in Tukwila. No, I couldn't find a single instance. It doesn't appear that this has come up at any point, period. And I found Range Media out in Spokane. They talked with the Spokane Police Department Assistant Chief Steve Wohl. And he points out, yeah, we're not enforcing. What do you get out of my face? I'm not enforcing this. He said, quote, there's civil remedies for that. It's not something that local law enforcement is going to enforce. We're not the police of the federal law enforcement agencies. And it's funny because just about a week ago, and I've got this story up at SeattleRed.com, King 5 did another one of their anti-ICE smear pieces. We talked a little bit about it on Friday, complaining that all across Washington state, you've got people enforcing immigration. It's not just ICE, but enforcing immigration laws in masks still. So they pointed that out. Now, there's something called the Supremacy Clause, which we knew was going to be used as a way to dismiss this incredibly stupid bill. The Ninth Circuit Court of Appeals looked at an almost, not quite identical, almost identical law out of California. And they said, yeah, no, you can't do this, dummies. Get out of it. Why are you wasting our time? I know that we're crazy left wing, but even we can't allow for something like this. It's obviously not constitutional. So that thing had been paused. It's still technically making its way through the court system. We know exactly what's going to happen. And in his ruling, or in the majority opinion, Judge Mark Bennett wrote, if a state law directly regulates the conduct of the United States, it is void irrespective of whether the regulated activities are essential to federal functions or operations, and irrespective of the degree to which the state law interferes with federal functions or operations. Now, the Washington Democrats tried to say, well, no, our version of this is on firmer ground because we're not just going after federal agents. California's mass ban just went after federal agents. We're going after all law enforcement. Why they thought that would change anything is beyond me, other than they're just either dumb, which is certainly true. But it's more that this was political performance art. This is performative politics at its worst. And you'll notice, by the way, they don't even talk about this ban anymore. Right. They made a big deal about signing that bill and we're going to. And then all of a sudden they stopped talking about it completely. So this was never going to happen. This is never going to happen. So why would the Dems Deliver account highlight something that just serves as a reminder that they made a promise that they weren't able to keep and they knew they weren't able to keep? Why would they bring that up? And of all the things, you couldn't find anything that at least was put into place by the governor that you could brag about? This is what you go for? Talk about we're taking it to the millionaires and billionaires with an income tax, because at least on the far left, that talking point works, right? That motivates their base of baristas who get upset that they're never going to be millionaires or billionaires because, you know, the man got them down. If it weren't for the evil corporations, that barista named Flower Child would be a millionaire, would not be living in their, not his or her, we can't say it's their, you know, mother-in-law apartment over in Kirkland or Mercer Island. If not for the man and the corporations. Oh yeah, we got it. I legitimately don't understand why they would send out that tweet. No one believes that. And that's the funny thing. So let's say this is a motivating factor for a Democratic voter. The Democratic voter knows that this hasn't been put into effect. So they know that they're being spun something from the party that they're more likely than not to support. I can't imagine that makes them excited. I can't wait to vote for this party that's lying to my face. Okay. Oh, fine. Man, do what you want.
4: Maybe the person running the account is just an idiot.
0: I mean, that, like I said, that's also true. 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You don't think they know it's not being enforced anywhere? 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They're double masking just to say, screw you, Democrats. 1-800-465-8770. 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
0: Welcome back to the Jason Brancher. Thank you so much for tuning in. Really do appreciate it. Axios has an interesting story about a new coalition that is forming between AI companies and private equity firms and unions, trying to kind of reframe the debate around data centers, which would be used in large part to power up our AI technology. They're coming together because they want to form this coalition to push for a case on responsible growth, specifically in seven states: Texas, Georgia, Ohio, Iowa, Pennsylvania, Indiana, and South Carolina. Now, amongst all of those states, polling, I believe all of those states, most of those states for sure, indicates that there is significant pushback from folks on building data centers. And it appears right now, at least, that folks who don't want the data centers are winning this argument. They've fallen for some really bad arguments. Coming from, as House Speaker Mike Johnson pointed out earlier today on Fox Business, the Chinese Communist government.
12: This is what Democrats do every election cycle. They find something to, you know, glob onto and say that this is doom and gloom and everyone will die if we don't win. Don't buy it. It is a Chinese psyop. I really believe that. It's not a conspiracy theory. I think they're pushing those ideas.
0: And not even thinks. Like, we know that that's exactly what they're doing. This report had come out from X a month-ish ago that got virtually no attention whatsoever, that they know who's responsible. They know it's coming from China. They know that there are bot farms pushing out all this stuff. And unfortunately, there are a lot of people out there who are listening right now to my voice who have fallen for it. And I don't mean to suggest that you can't have reasonable concerns with data centers or the use of AI, right? Like, I think you can, reasonable people can disagree on this. But some of the talking points that I see people making on our side match what they're making on the left. And it's coming directly from the Chinese. Why are they pushing it? Why are they pushing all this? Because they benefit. If we don't build data centers here, We know that they will be built. They have to be built. They will go to China, where I guarantee you they're not even having any conversation about regulation, period, on any of this. Well, Jason, it's going to raise the cost of electricity. No, it's not. We've seen a whole bunch of stories making that claim. And then when you go into the details, like, no, this did not, the data center is not responsible for the electricity claims being made by these homeowners. Well, it's going to waste a whole bunch of water. No, but it doesn't, because the technology keeps the same amount of water just being reused over and over and over again. It's closed circuit, essentially, within the data center. Yeah, but Jason, there could be a drought over there. Okay, well, then don't build it right by the drought area. I mean, you could, again, we can have reasonable conversation. Jason, I wouldn't want to live next to one. Okay, who said we're going to put one right next to your home? You live in downtown Seattle. You're not getting a data center, okay? I'll talk to the person in, you know, North Bend, right? I'll talk to the person in Enumclaw or Maple Valley or unincorporated King, Thurston, Pierce counties. I'll have a reasonable conversation with them. It's like, dude, you live in downtown Everett. You're not getting a data center. It's not going to pop up. But what Speaker Johnson there said, you know, all the doom and gloom all of a sudden. You see that Bill Gates taking a break from talking about the one issue he doesn't want to talk about, his connection with Jeffrey Epstein. He does an interview on NBC News, and he's now just throwing out, like, made-up claims.
13: Do you believe AI is powerful enough to end all of humanity?
14: AI is certainly powerful enough to drive events that, you know, cause a billion deaths.
0: A billion deaths! Well, you know, how about this? I'm going one step further. It's going to cause a quadrillion deaths. I just made up a number. But it's more than trillion. What's after trillion? Quadrillion?
4: Yeah.
0: Then quadrillion, because it's even past quadrillion. What's after that?
4: Past quadrillion?
0: Yeah.
4: Would it be pentillion?
0: No, here's the answer. Humanity. We don't have that many people. It's going to kill us all. Like, just stop. You know, I love that, because Bill Gates once ran Microsoft, he's seen as this expert now in AI. No offense, but remember when everyone went to him to talk about the vaccine and he was seen as this expert? He was very wrong on that. Now, grant you that this is at least in the world of technology, but what does he do now? He doesn't run Microsoft.
4: Yeah.
0: So what does he do now? The Bill and Melinda Gates Foundation, or just the Bill Gates? Yeah. I don't know what they did with that. So why are we going to him as if he's some sort of expert on this?
4: Because he's very nerdy looking. So
0: He's a nerd, and he killed us all with, you know, Microsoft Word, which is buggy as hell. The guy who created Windows X, we're going to, and we're going to pretend that he knows what he's talking about when it comes to the end of the world.
14: You know, so even though it's pretty hard to get to 100%, there's never been a weapon as powerful as the combination of people with ill intent using the latest AI tools. And it's great that there's this discussion with the industry, almost against their interest, admitting these things. The problem is that the rest of the world is either discounting this or just thinking of this as a competition. And
0: it is a competition.
14: It's very scary that we don't have all of the thinkers saying, how do we want to shape this?
0: You're not going to get that. Now, does that mean you don't do anything at the domestic level? No. But it does mean that you reject some of the crazy people like Bill Gates on this, and reject the people who aren't interested in stopping AI because they view it as some sort of global threat, but because they view it as coming from corporations that are evil and greedy. Okay? Which, again, just note the contradiction. We're being told that corporations are evil and greedy. They only act in their own self-interest. But then they're also saying, well, man, even they're saying it's going to end the world. So now you trust them. Before you didn't trust them, but now you try. Oh, okay, got it. And there are a lot of folks who are just getting in the way of innovation. Part of the reason why these union groups are getting involved in this coalition among seven states with private equity firms and AI companies, why would they get involved? Why would the unions get involved? Because they understand the economics of building data centers and maintaining data centers. Certainly, maintaining data centers is not going to lead to a ton of job creation, but building them sure does. And I love the idea that some people had, and I remember we did a story a couple months ago on this very topic, and they were saying, well, actually, the construction jobs coming from data centers, they're just short-lived. They're not permanent. Like literally every single construction job? What construction job stays forever? Except, I guess, a government building. What's the church in Barcelona that they still are trying to complete?
4: Or the freeway by the Tacoma Dome.
0: Right? Oh, like I get that. So pushing that aside, all the other construction jobs are temporary. That's what they are. But President Trump earlier today was talking about the potential for what AI could mean. And I think he's spot on.
15: Well, don't worry about it. I just, you know, it's a huge industry. It's really the Industrial Revolution, maybe bigger. Yep. You know, they actually say it could be bigger than the Industrial Revolution. Who would think that? And it is, in fact, bigger than the Internet. And we're leading and we're building tremendous, you know, trillions of dollars worth of places. And why should we give that up? If something is bad, they have to fix it. And if they don't fix it, that's why you have the Department of Justice.
0: You know what this kind of reminds me like of? There was about a decade or so ago, might have even been a little bit longer than that, Uber had just been announced in Seattle. This idea that you can go on an app and order a phone and it would come to you with a car and it would be way cheaper than taxis. Like everyone was like, what is this? This is insane. I love it. Except for the taxi cab industry, right? Except for the unions backing the taxi cab. They're like, no, this is going to destroy jobs. It's going to destroy the city. It's going to lead to all these negative things. And they got left wingers over at the Seattle City Council to agree to it. And they did what they could to stifle the technology. It was already out of the out into the world. So it's not like they could put that genie back in a bottle, but they said, okay, since we can't stop the technology, we'll hinder it as best as we can. And they slowed the growth of Uber down. They made it incredibly expensive, but it still exists. Are we better off because of what they did to overregulate? The technology still exists. The service still exists, still, except it's way more expensive now. That's what they're doing with AI. AI is here. Again, you can't put that genie back in the bottle. You can regulate responsibly, which you're not going to be able to do over the course of like 5 seconds, which is what Democrats want to pretend can happen. So what they really want to do is stifle, overregulate, make all these promises of what it's going to do to all of us if we don't mitigate the risks, going to kill 1 billion people, give us power so we can go ahead and overregulate. But the technology is still going to be there. And all you've done is stifle it in this country, whereas in China, in India, in the EU, they will embrace, they will catch up with us, then they will defeat us on AI development. I mean, stop it. Even Bill Gates points out, it's not like you're going to really be able to negotiate with China on AI.
13: During the Cold War, the U.S. and the then USSR were able to cooperate on limitations around nuclear weapons development. Is that a model that can be used right now between the United States and China to try to reach an agreement on AI?
14: Yeah, absolutely. No. This is more difficult than that was.
13: More difficult than nuclear weapons.
14: Yes. Nuclear weapons, access to fissile materials, the ability to see tasks. There were things that were unique about it.
0: And also, I mean, it's a bad comparison because it's not like the competition when he's talking about it was before nuclear weapons were created. Like we already had the bomb. We knew how to develop. Obviously, we were developing. Again, this is USSR at the time. So it's kind of like they want to get to a mutually assured destruction level where, you know, deterrence is because we can use it against you. You can use it against it. That's the deterrence. But in this case, we're actively competing for the better AI. China is behind. We are ahead. We have better technology. We have better engineers and we have better chips, really, is what this is about. Why would they come to the table and do anything on their end that's going to slow their growth? They want to slow our growth so that they can catch up. Why would we allow them to catch up? Why would we allow that? It doesn't make any sense whatsoever, which is why it's coming from the Democrats. Just throw that out there. 1-800-465-8770 if you want to send me a text. I would love to hear from you on this. Because, again, I love you, and I know some people who are listening disagree with me on this. You're wrong, and it's okay. What? Should I be dishonest and pretend that we're on the right side?
4: No, you've always been forthright.
0: So. Yeah, I'm not going to lie. Ugh. 206. Bill is just trying to be the ethics committee he did away with like a bozo. Fair point. 1-800-465-8770. You're listening to The Jason Rand Show. When we come back, bad news for Seattle. 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
0: Welcome back to The Jason Rancher. Thank you so much for tuning in. I really do appreciate it. Please make sure you become a subscriber on our YouTube channel, youtube.com/JasonRant. Some of you maybe are watching this right now on YouTube. Please make sure you hit that subscribe button. Seattle employers will owe its employees at least $22.14 an hour starting on January 1st. I've had an opportunity to review the claims coming from all sorts of economists and business people, and it seems pretty catastrophically bad. Now, of course, the Seattle City Council and the mayor's office and the activist class will say it's just an 84-cent raise over the minimum wage. The reality is that could wipe out a small restaurant's entire annual profit on its own, just that one change. And if you think when you make these kinds of incremental changes that you're not going to see the same kinds of incremental changes from the businesses to kind of mitigate some of the damages here. You are convinced, you're living in another universe. It is a delusion. Now, the Office of Labor Standards in the Seattle agency announced, or the Seattle City Government, I should say, they put out their new rate earlier today, and it's up from $21.30. The ordinance that we're talking about, which went into effect a little over a decade ago, requires an automatic increase every single January that's pegged directly to inflation in this Seattle-Tacoma-Bellevue area. So the whole metro area, not just Seattle. They're considering the region. This is 3.9%, which is bigger than the 2.6% bump that went into effect last year. Now, the council doesn't need to vote on any of this. It's part of the legislation that was previously passed. There's no exemption for small businesses. Remember, we got rid of the tip credit as part of this legislation that went into effect last year. And so now the question is, well, what does this mean for local businesses? And what effect will this have outside of Seattle? Now, on Wednesday, we'll get the 2027 statewide minimum wage. Don't know what that's going to be. The Bloomberg tax organization, they project it's going to go from to $17.73 from $17.13. So again, not you know, a dollar jump, but it is pretty significant. But let's just, for the sake of argument, assume that that projection is correct. That means a Seattle worker will earn $4.41 an hour more than someone doing the exact same job in Bellevue or Sultan, the gem of Snohomish County, or Milton, the gem of Pierce County, or Tukwila, perhaps. Although that might be, it's the armpit of King County. I'm kidding. But we'll see what that
4: Are
0: number ends. Well, in case someone from Tukwila is listening, I'm kidding.
4: You have to give yourself an out.
0: I 100% have to give myself an out. Now, if you're not listening and you're in Tukwila, it's the armpit of King County. I'm kidding. But, you know, Tukwila, Burien, they could go higher than what Seattle will be at. Right now, Tukwila is at $21.65 and Burien is $21.63. We'll see what SeaTac ends up doing. This all has implications. And that state number matters as well, because it's not just going up on the minimum wage. Remember, Washington employers with more than 50 workers have to pay 2.5 times the state minimum wage just to keep a salaried employee exempt from overtime. And that projected rate goes to $92,200. It's insane. So what does this mean in Seattle? What does this mean for a neighborhood restaurant, for example? It raises $1,747 a year in wages for every single full-time minimum wage worker. And that's before payroll taxes. And so a restaurant with 10 employees absorbs, what is that, $17,500 or so, right? The Washington Hospitality Association, they told the Center Square that a typical $1 million restaurant clears about $16,000 a year. That's insane. That's a profit. $16,000. They just got hit with a bill of about $17,500. At a time in which the cost of doing business in Seattle is up beyond just the income tax, and the cost of goods, food, gas, is up. And I don't know how many more times these restaurants can push the prices up. We've heard from a number of businesses saying, we can't do that anymore. Sure, there's someone who will pay $30 for a hamburger, but there are not a lot of people who are willing to pay $30 for a hamburger. And of course, what we need to also point out is the fact that, let's say right now, someone who's got a few years on the job, and for the most part, we're talking obviously about low-skilled work, right? We'll go with the barista, whose job can be replaced by a Keurig. They're making, because they worked at the Starbucks for a few years, and maybe they're on a path to becoming a manager. Let's just say right now they make, you know, $23 an hour. And obviously, the minimum wage right now is $21.30. So we're now raising the minimum wage for the person who just started there to get $22.14. If you're the $23 an hour worker, aren't you saying to yourself, do I get anything for this? Do I get a little bit more just to at least keep that difference, that gap the same? And a lot of businesses will have to say, no, we're not going to do that, which then either pushes that person out of the position, or they're going to be deeply resentful, which I totally get. Or they more likely say, yeah, we'll throw you an extra 50 cents an hour, whatever it is. You'll get $23.50 now an hour. That adds to the cost of doing the business. This is, it all has a domino effect, because now the person who's at $23.50 is like, whoa. I was making $23.50. You're not giving that person $23.50. I have way more experience and more responsibilities. Okay, fine. We'll give you $24. And so on and so on and so on. No one likes to have these conversations. Certainly the city doesn't like to have these conversations. You get the same tired, lazy argument coming from people like socialist mayor Katie Wilson. Well, no, all this means is more money will be spent in the local economy. I understand why people who don't understand how the economy or business works thinks that. But okay, let's go with that thought for a moment. Why not raise the minimum wage then to $50 an hour? Wouldn't that just benefit the local economy? They're going to spend most of the money locally. And by the way, I agree with that part, that people who live in a city with a high minimum wage will spend more of them. Like, I believe that. But if it's just that simple, why not raise it to $50 an hour or $100 an hour? Now, of course, when you put it to these people that way, they'll say, well, okay, fair point, but there's got to be some limit because we know that there is a cost of doing business. Okay, cool. That's a really good faith response. Well, then why $22 and whatever cents? Where'd that come from? What does that mean for a local business? They don't do any of that math. And then the January after next, in 2028, it goes up again. You mean to tell me just because you're doing this slowly, quote unquote, that the economy catches up and the businesses will just magically start to do better? That doesn't make any sense. There's no end to that. So the businesses will suffer. And by the way, a lot of the employees will suffer. Because you know, when you do things like this, you have an impact on hours that are worked and the kinds of people who get jobs. And many, many, many times, the person who has the lowest number of skills either gets screwed the most here, or the younger person with the fewest amount of skills gets screwed. What do you think this does to teenage employment or unemployment? It's going to skyrocket. And that's, by the way, what happened directly after the $15 minimum wage movement back in 2015 or 2016 when it all went into effect. But hey, you do you, Seattle. You guys can't budget effectively at the city level. They can't balance its own budget. But now they're saying what they're doing here. It's not going to have a big impact on the businesses. This only helps the local economy. Right. I'm sure that'll be the takeaway January 2nd. It's the Jason Rand Show.
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26: Crews have found a debris field off Nantucket. I'm Jack Callahan, Fox News. In the search for an air ambulance carrying six people that vanished over the Atlantic yesterday, the Canadian registered Gulfstream aircraft was flying from Bermuda to Boston early yesterday with four crew members and two passengers aboard. Pilot reported electrical problems and declared an emergency with air traffic audio indicating the plane may have been coming in blind as a storm approached. Flight tracking data shows the jet dropped sharply from about 24,000 feet to 10,000 feet before contact was lost, the Coast Guard continuing its search. Israel's Prime Minister Netanyahu speaking with the captain of the Fly Dubai flight, who was attacked by the co-pilot in a suspected attempted terror attack. Fox's Marianne Rafferty reports.
27: Israel's prime minister hailing the captain who helped thwart a terror attack aboard a Fly Dubai flight as a true hero. The Indian pilot, who's still recovering in the hospital, shared the dramatic events in a video call with the prime minister Saturday. The plane, full of mainly Israeli passengers, was preparing to land in Tel Aviv from Dubai when the Omani co-pilot stabbed him. Officials say he shared extremist views and images of terrorists on social media.
26: Co-pilot has been identified as Hammam al-Hammami, an Omani national who was previously grounded by Oman Air over its concerns that he'd adopted extremist views. President Trump rallying in Ohio last night to rally support for Republican candidates ahead of the midterms, including Ohio GOP Senator John Houston and gubernatorial candidate Vivek Ramaswamy. President encouraging rallygoers to think of him as they head to the polls.
28: Some reason when I don't run, they draw 44% less people. So
13: What I'm going to do is ask you to just pretend that I'm running.
26: Several recent polls show Republican candidates are trailing their Democrat opponents in some key races. Top issue for the voters in the election, the economy. 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
21: 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I'm walking!
0: Good afternoon and welcome to the Jason Rand Show. 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For some reason, Jack Smith was on the Hill today testifying for some reason on an issue that can only harm the president, especially when people try to pull stunts that blow up in their face. Looking at you, Eric Schmidt. We're going to get into that. Plus, a coach and young runners are concerned about their safety in the city of Seattle, all due to homelessness. But first, a new poll spells bad news for repealing the income tax. And that's what's trending, brought to you by the Sunset Auto Family.
28: What's trending on the campaign trail?
0: I initially planned to do a segment taking a deeper dive into this poll that was put out by DHM Research. And we'll get to that poll in a second. But the more I was looking at the results and thinking about this particular issue, the more concern I had about a bigger issue, a much bigger issue, about the future of this state. I'm fixing my earpiece because my... What?
4: As long as it's not my fault.
0: Okay, this wasn't your fault. Although if my camera turned on at a reasonable time, I would have been able to see that I had my wire hanging over my shoulder. And people who are watching on the YouTube page, they all saw what just happened. And you know what's going to happen, though, as a result of this? Ask me what's going to happen.
4: What?
0: You're going to cut this part out of the video that you give me. So that people don't see me fumbling with the stupid earpiece. Should we just start over?
4: I think you could just, I would just go with the flow, you know?
0: Oh, so now you're giving me tips?
4: Well, you asked.
0: Well, I thought it was a rhetorical question where you're going to be like, yes, I'll get the sounder ready so I can push it to make my life a little bit easier when I have to pull this video for you to post on YouTube. I was helping you out.
4: That's very courteous of
0: you. But yeah, I'm looking at you. You haven't even moved to get to the button. I was looking out for you. I mean, ultimately, I was looking out for myself. But I was also technically looking out for you, jerk. Push the button.
28: What's trending on the campaign trail?
0: So I was initially looking at this poll from DHM Research. They looked at 800 Washington residents, and they were polling the income tax. And it is not good news for the Republicans or moderates or Democrats who understand what this so-called millionaire's tax actually means and what it will mean to our economy. But the more I was looking at the data and the more I was thinking about it, I started to kind of question whether or not I wanted to even take a deeper dive into the polling. And like I said, we will get into the polling in a moment. But in the back of my mind, anytime I talk about elections, especially with this audience in mind, I hear people talking about how Democrats cheat, how Democrats, quote unquote, steal elections. And as I've said in the past, Washington Democrats don't need to cheat when your ballot gets counted, because they rig the game long before that ballot is even printed and mailed to you. And this poll shows exactly how well them rigging the system works. So it was in the Seattle Times. It was a survey of 800 Washington residents, and they split the sample size.

0: messaging. The other 400 saw a different messaging. The first 400 read the standard summary of Initiative 645, which, reminder, voting yes repeals the income tax. You want to vote yes, in my view.
1: On all the initiatives.
0: On all the initiatives, true. But the other group of 400 read the same summary plus a sentence the state requires on the ballot, falsely claiming that a repeal would cost K through 12 schools funding, universities funding, and healthcare funding. Without the government sentence, without the attorney general's sentence, the race was 44% opposed to the income tax, 40% in favor of the income tax, 16% were still undecided. With it, opposition jumped to 57% and support fell to 35%. So one state written sentence moved the undecided voters and turned a relatively close race into a complete and utter blowout. One sentence written by Democrats, and that's how the Democrats designed this system. And even in the Seattle Times piece, they concede the whole idea that Democrats were the reason why you get this sentence to begin with, that they added the requirement back in 2022 to fight tax cutting initiatives. That was the goal. They wanted to make it more difficult to get rid of taxes. And it's only one gear in a machine that was built so conservatives and independents and moderate Democrats have to work five times as hard to win on anything, on any issue, only to then watch the legislature or the courts take it away anyway. And that is what is so maddening about this. Now, start with who DHM polled. The firm describes its sample as Washington residents, not necessarily even likely voters. Okay? These are not determined to be, quote unquote, likely voters, just residents. And the no disclosure split, 44% to 40 on the 400 people, is inside a margin of error about five times by standard polling math. Without the state's thumb on the scale, the repeal is statistically it's tied. Now, that's despite the fact that hundreds of thousands of people signed on to get rid of this income tax. It's despite the fact that 11 times now, Washington residents have said no to taxes. The same poll found 46% opposed the income tax if it could eventually hit incomes of $100,000 or more. Only 41% at that point would keep it. So in other words, when you look at the data, voters don't believe that this is just about going after millionaires. And of course, they shouldn't believe that. That skepticism is the same reason Congresswoman Pramila Jayapal right now is out there inventing talking points, inventing numbers to support the income tax. We'll talk about that a little bit later on in the show. But keep in mind that because Washington Democrats prevented a referendum, the income tax repeal would go through a more difficult initiative process, a more arduous one that requires people to vote yes in order to get rid of the income tax. And as was the case with the capital gains tax, the fear from the income tax opponents, the Let's Go Washington folks, people like me, is that voters will be confused and vote no, thinking, hey, I'm voting on whether or not I support the income tax. I don't, so I'm going to vote no. That's not how this works. It was designed to confuse you. That was the intent. We killed an income tax back in 2010. We rejected an initiative, 64% to 36%. 2024, so 14 years later, the legislature adopted Initiative 2111. This was a statutory ban on state and local income taxes. And what happened at the time after this happened? Democrats weren't all that worried. In fact, cut to just a few months ago, the Senate Majority Leader, Jamie Peterson, who voted, by the way, for that initiative when the legislature adopted it, because at the time it was politically the right thing for him to do, he dismissed this as a pie crust promise. Easily made, easily broken. What did he tell KOW? I wouldn't take that super seriously. That previous.

0: vote that he had, that the Democrats took, when they said they weren't going to tax us. And so what did Jamie Peterson do when he broke that pie crust promise? He decided to write this income tax. He's the architect. And Democrats, they swear it's only about the millionaires. Of course, we know that that's nonsense. Chris Gildon, the state senator from Puyallup, the Republican budget architect, he knew that this was nonsense, and so he called their bluff. The Republicans called the Democrats bluff. They offered an amendment voiding the tax unless it's limited to millionaires. What did the Democrats do? Nah, we're not interested in that. They passed on it. They passed on it. So they voted down an amendment to strip the clause blocking a referendum, and then they got rid of the amendment that would have kept it to be an actual quote-unquote millionaire's tax. Now, because this was an initiative, what does that mean? Someone then at the Attorney General's office gets to write that little sentence that goes ahead of the initiative on the ballot so that you know how this is going to impact the budget. Now, of course, the reality is it doesn't impact the budget at all. But their clause that they put into this law, into this income tax, declares the tax necessary to support the state government, even though it will not collect a penny until 2029. So the Attorney General's office, they helped in all of this. The Solicitor General, Noah Purcell, in an email warned Jamie Peterson that the draft that they had lacked an emergency clause. And he wrote, quote, without one, someone could try to subject the bill to a referendum. Now, a referendum needed only a little under 155,000 votes. But because they blocked it, it forced Brian Haywood and Let's Go Washington to go through the initiative process, which requires double the amount of signatures, double the work. But they did it anyway. But still, Haywood asked the state Supreme Court to force the Secretary of State to process his referendum. The justices, of course, sided with the friends in the state legislature. They always do. But still, Let's Go Washington move forward. Brian Haywood move forward. Got the signatures anyway. The disclosure that swung the DHM poll, this line about how it's going to impact the budget, specifically education and healthcare, that only exists because the Democrats created it. Back in 2022, House Bill 1876, it was sponsored by the Democratic majority, Mia Gregerson, Joe Fitzgibbon, Drunky Joe, they backed it. And it requires the Attorney General to attach a public investment impact disclosure, a PID, to any ballot measure that repeals or changes a tax. A year later, what did the Democrats do in the state legislature? Do you remember what they did in 2023? They got rid of the tax advisory votes that don't actually do anything but send a message. They are symbolic. It's one of those things that says, you know, the legislature enacted a 9% blah, blah, blah. Do you support that? Would you like to see it repealed? And everyone inevitably would say, we don't support that. We want to see it repealed. But Democrats didn't like getting those messages because then it felt like they had political pressure being put on them. So what did they do? They got rid of them. At the time, Patty Cooterer, who was a senator, she's now running our insurance industry for some reason. She called the advisory votes anti-tax propaganda polluting the ballot. That's how she referred to it. Now, the pro-tax messages on the ballot, that's apparently transparency or something. What we have right now on I-645, Nick Brown's office wrote, this measure would decrease the funding for public K-12 education, higher education, including universities and community colleges, and human services, primarily healthcare. That's what's going to be on the ballot. The income tax, however, does not fund any one of those things mentioned. Not one. It collects nothing until 2029. Repealing it cuts literally no program that currently exists. None. Not even like a little tiny bit of it. The statute doesn't even ask what the measure does. According to the Washington Research Council analysis, this disclosure simply lists the three largest categories of general fund spending. That's it. It's not based on any official statement coming from a fiscal impact disclosure. No, it doesn't exist. The statement says the direct spending reduction is mostly the cost of administering the tax. The biggest loser under repeal is a bureaucracy within the Department of Revenue that doesn't even exist yet. Oh, but they're getting ready. Now, what happens when the ballot title is the issue? It goes to a Thurston County Superior Court judge, a Democratic judge. And when this was challenged, this particular language was challenged, Chris Lanise, the judge, upheld the wording from the Attorney General's office back in August. At the same time, what did he do? He ruled in a way that got rid of the Let's Go Washington challenge, completely separate from the one that was in front of this court, set for a different judge. They couldn't even argue their case because of what this Democrat judge did. And we played some of the audio at the time. He sounded like he was arguing on the side of the income tax. And I remember when he complained, nobody wants to pay taxes. Oh, okay. Thanks, Judge. It's absurd. At the Supreme Court, what happened in this system that I think is corrupt? The challenge was deadlocked 4-4. You saw that? You had four justices saying, oh, no, we agree with the challengers. Four justices saying, oh, no, we don't. I don't like it. And one justice didn't participate. Raquel Montoya Lewis, who is retiring. Of course, the court never appointed a justice to break that tie. That's not how it works. And so it was evenly split, which meant the unelected commissioner who denied this from begin, that ruling stood. It almost seemed like that 4-4 split was engineered so they can pretend that they weren't engineering in a political stunt or political position. It's almost like it was awfully suspicious how it all worked out. That they got together and said, hey, why don't we do it this way? Then we can stay out of it. And look at who held the line for the state. Justice Melody, who spent a decade leading the civil rights division of the Attorney General's office. Who hired her? Bob Ferguson. Who put her on the Supreme Court? Bob Ferguson. The office that wrote the ballot sentence used to be her office. That is why the system is corrupt. This is why, for so many people, it seems rigged. Six of the nine current justices got onto the Supreme Court because a Democrat governor appointed them. Gregoire picked two of them. Inslee picked two of them. Ferguson picked two of them. And all the trickery here is the timing, right? Justices are elected to six-year terms. When one of them leaves before it's up, what happens? Well, the governor appoints it. And so rather than go through their full term, what do? They retire early, let the Democrat governor pick the replacement. Then that replacement gets to say, well, I'm the incumbent. And with it comes the incumbent advantage. They don't care that that's how they're doing it. They're totally okay screwing people in that way. Because it's not about the law, it's about the ideology. And this is the court, by the way, back in 2023 with the capital gains tax. Oh, my God, did they twist themselves into pretzels to make sense of that?
1: Well, it's an excise tax.
0: It's an excise tax, not an income tax. And what happens behind this? Let's push it away from the income tax. We had back in 2024, the legislature adopted Initiative 2081. That was the original Bill of Rights, the Parental Bill of Rights. Thousands, hundreds of thousands of people signed on to it. And rather than put it to a vote, they knew it was going to pass. So they said, okay, no, we'll go with it. The very next legislative session, they just got rid of it completely. They completely gutted it because they were able to do it, forcing Brian Haywood to then have to do the exact same thing again to reinstitute the thing that he already passed because you guys wanted it. And in the world in which an initiative does pass by the voters, it then just gets tossed out by the Supreme Court, that same Supreme Court that we said was corrupt and partisan. They'll say, oh, you know, we have a single subject rule. They just did this 2 weeks ago when it came to the natural gas initiative. They did it when it came to the car tab initiative. Weird. They didn't do it when it came to the anti-gun initiative that was filled with all sorts of different things. They certainly don't do it when it comes to the legislature because they face the same exact rule. But you're going to tell me the income tax is single, it's 109 pages. Is this one issue in there? Because it also cuts sales tax on diapers and hygiene products, right? Well, that's not one subject. They do it because they can get away with it. But the second we get accused of doing, oh, no, if you're even accused of it, they're going to toss it. And all of this happens, by the way, in this corrupt system with a media outlet like the Seattle Times or Kink 5 or the Spokesman Review or the Bellingham Herald, whatever, just kind of being, oh, it happens. They don't really care. They don't care. They're left-wing reporters who demand access to left-wing, you know, governor or house members or senators. And to maintain that access, they can be on the same page with them. They're already on the same page. If they're not running, you know, anti-ICE smears at King 5, they're running press releases for all of these people anyway. They're doing virtually no work to highlight the fact that this whole system is completely corrupted. They don't even see it as corrupt. These reporters believe being a journalist is now just about towing the party line because they're on the right side of the issue. That's what they believe. And despite all of the obstacles that the Democrats put up in this corrupted system, they'll tell us that Donald Trump wants to be king. No kings. We got down with fascism while they make it impossible for you to be able to get anything passed. And when you do get something passed, the best you have is a prayer that they won't just next legislative session gut it, or the Supreme Court won't just gut it. That's our system. It sucks. They're not cheating behind the scenes by not counting your votes or tossing your ballots. That's not how they're doing it. They're setting up a system that makes it almost impossible for us to win. And they're hoping that you just give up. And part of me thinking about this, I'm like, man, do I really want to talk about how corrupted the system is? I've got a speech this weekend that I'm probably going to do on this very issue. But part of me is like, man, do I really want to say this? Because now I might just be giving people an opportunity to say I'm not even going to vote because the whole system is corrupt. But that's not my intention. My intention is, even in a world in which I think they're going to, quote unquote, cheat, not by not counting your ballot, but this whole system is rigged, that I think that's cheating to me, I want you to make it really hard for them to do it. I want you to make it really embarrassing for them to do it. I want you to do it and get out there and vote and make sure your friends and family members vote, because I want them to at least feel a little bit of shame if they're going to screw us. Let's not make it easy. Let's make it as difficult as humanly possible. Let them screw us and make it so obvious that maybe a year from now, 2 years from now, 3 years from now, there are political consequences. So that's my goal in all of this. I hope you will join me in making sure we actually push back. If you're watching this video, by the way, on YouTube, please hit the subscribe button. We're on a goal to get 20,000 new subscribers by, what did we say, October something or other? Second week of October, first week of October?
1: 12th, I believe.
0: The 12th, there we go. I want to get 20,000 subscribers because I was told I couldn't do it. 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When we come back, a coach and his young runners are concerned about homelessness on their trail. Will the city of Seattle do anything? No, probably not. It's the Jason Rants Show.
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0: Welcome back to the Jason Ranch Show. Thank you so much for tuning in. I really do appreciate it. 1-800-465-8770 for your text messages. There was a story from Como TV about a local track coach and his local team that are dealing with some problems in their Woodland Park trail near Green Lake. It's a neighborhood in Seattle, and there was a homeless camp that moved back onto this particular route. It was there, a bunch of RVs. We've actually covered this in the past. And they were finally cleared not too long ago, but then, of course, they just returned because that's what happens. Homeless people go back to the areas they've been removed from. And there's concern from this coach and his students about safety. Now, this coach doesn't want to go on the record as far as where he's at. And it sounds like he doesn't want to talk to people like me because then it becomes a conservative issue. Did you hear that, Jackson?
1: I did, yeah.
0: We wouldn't want it to become a conservative issue, even though the conservatives are the ones who are saying, well, this is dangerous, and you're saying that you want to do this for the safety of your kids, but God forbid a conservative support your cause. We wouldn't want that to happen. But the coach, John, he spoke Tacoma.
12: Now the RVs have come in at the end of August, and they've really, really have put a footprint in to the upper gravel lot, which is the area that the high schoolers cross through. So the few times we've tried to interact with the community, it's been very hostile. I've had to make two police calls already. Two people from the encampment followed me about 400 yards down the trail, and I didn't even realize it until they're right up on me. Once the RVs come in, they feel like this is their area and you should not be in our area.
0: Okay. Well, I mean, you're very selfish, John. Where's your compassion? Show more compassion. These are people whose only crime is trying to survive. And of course, all the open air drug dealing and stealing from local businesses and crapping on the sidewalks and stuff. But other than that, Their only crime is just trying to survive.
1: Can't criminalize poverty.
0: Gosh, where's your compassion, man? And you just heard the setup. I think obviously John is acting in the best interest of his students. Again, doesn't want to go too far to protect them by talking to conservatives, but he's trying to do something. Now, according to Cuomo, most people who lived at this encampment refused to talk with Cuomo, except for Johnny. You see, Johnny, who through no fault of his own, finds himself sleeping out on the streets. He's just like you and me. One missed paycheck away from landing out on the streets and living in a broken down vehicle. But he says, look, most of us are really good people. There are a few bad apples who give our community a bad name.
13: There's a lot of people that are homeless that give homeless a horrible name, but that's not everybody. I've seen when the Youth League has been here, I've seen no issues as far as anybody, you know, acting up or intimidating anybody.
0: I've never seen any issues as a homeless person who lives in this encampment who does not want to be moved and obviously is incentivized to say I've not actually seen any issues. But, you know, that means just leave us be. That's really his argument. He isn't bothered by it, so no one else should be. You know, I'll say this. I don't care if there are no issues whatsoever at your homeless encampment. I don't care. I don't care if the only issue is that maybe there's some trash on the ground that you're doing your best, in all honesty, to clean up. I don't care. You want to know why? I don't want you living at our parks, on our sidewalks, in our alleyways, in front of businesses. I don't care. I want it cleaned up. Signed, a taxpayer. You're not a taxpayer. I am a taxpayer. I pay taxes. You steal from the 7-Eleven. You don't even pay the sales tax. I do. I pay property taxes. I pay payroll taxes. I am taxed left and right. I would like a clean, safe park. I don't even go to the park. I don't go to this park. I'm never going to go to this park. I don't care to go to this park. I want it clean as a matter of principle. You don't. That's fine. Well, guess what? I don't care what you think. I'm done caring about what these people think about anything. Now, maybe that makes me heartless and cold. Oh, fine. I've been called way worse this morning.
1: Well, you are, but that's not the reason why.
0: Not for that reason. I honestly don't care if some homeless person or an activist who thinks all of this is totally okay, I don't care that they judge me. What do I care? Oh, no, the dude who poops on sidewalks thinks I'm the problem. Okay, you can hold that view. The problem, of course, is he's got more power than I do in the city of Seattle. He gets to do whatever it is he wants to do. And of course, while they say it's not that big of a deal, it's just a few bad apples. Okay, fair enough. The bad apples, there's still a whole lot of them, including allegedly a woman named Camelia Chaudhry, who's accused of biting off a huge chunk of a woman's forehead in downtown Seattle on September 18th, right in the middle of the afternoon. It was unprovoked. Diana Gonzalez's forehead now has this huge circular chunk missing. Do you understand how traumatic that must have been for this poor woman and the people who had to witness this stuff? Allegedly by, oh, it's just some homeless woman. She's a bad apple. We're not all zombies. We're not all trying to eat the flesh of other humans. And in fairness, she didn't even eat it. She spit it out into a sewer grate. She didn't like the taste. It wasn't fresh. How much fresher can you get? She's got a crater in her forehead, this poor woman. She spoke with Fox 13.
14: There's like a big chunk taken out. I just couldn't believe it. She grabs me. I fall on top of her. And almost immediately, I go to the side of her. And that's when she bites me. She doesn't try to fight me. She doesn't try to hit me in any other way. She goes straight to biting my forehead.
0: Ugh. So this woman goes in for her first court hearing, and guess what was ordered?
1: What?
0: a mental health evaluation. I know. I was shocked, too. This seems like such a normal human being, despite the fact that, according to the report, she has a long history of similar instances in which her mental health has been questioned. I think this is the first chewing off someone's forehead that I've seen. But she's got a history of mental health concerns, at least concerns about her mental health. And yet she was still out on the streets, put in a position to allegedly chew off a big chunk of some woman's forehead. By the way, just like physically, I want you to think about that. Because it's not like your forehead has a bunch of like loose skin that's easy
1: to grab onto.
0: So I don't even I can't even understand unless she can really open her mouth.
1: Yeah.
0: Right. I can't even.
1: How does your mouth imagine that much, you know, flesh?
0: Right. I literally cannot imagine how that worked.
1: I think if you bite another person's forehead, then by definition, you're not mentally well. You don't need an evaluation.
0: Yeah. I'm fine just declaring her an insane person. The problem is you declare someone insane, it doesn't mean anything here. You just release them out onto the streets again. Or you say, oh, no, Jade, we put them into Western. As soon as there's an opening for a bed, oh, when's the wait time over? 3.5 years. What do we do for the 3.5 years? Oh, we can't hold her in a jail. That's illegal. It's cruel and unusual punishment. Seems cruel and unusual when you have someone who's dealing with mental health issues like this, allowing them to just live out on the streets, doing what they want, including eating people's heads. Okay, fine. She spit it out. I'm sorry. I don't mean literally eating.
1: It was just a taste.
0: And there was a story I covered in my book, my wildly successful What's Killing America.
1: Which you got paid to write.
0: Exactly. And even when you buy it, I get paid. Isn't that weird how that works?
1: Royalties, capitalism. Yeah.
0: There was a story in... It was in Portland. It might have been like a suburb, but it was Portland. And this kid, and I say kid, he was like in his early 20s. He used to be a soccer player in college. He ends up moving to the Portland area. He gets addicted to some drug. And he was so high this one time, he ended up becoming homeless. He attacks, I believe it was another homeless person at their light rail system. And he ate the guy's face. That one, there was eatage. There was chewing and swallowing.
1: Consumption?
0: Yeah. And I remember the 911 call. I ended up doing this story on Fox News. I think I did it on Tucker. Where the 911, I found the 911 audio. And it was so disturbing and disgusting. This is a story, while it doesn't happen all the time, it happens way more than you might assume. It certainly happens more than I'm comfortable with, whether it's in Seattle or Portland or San Francisco or New York. It's happening way too often, although a little bit less so in San Francisco. You know what they're doing in San Francisco right now that's causing a little bit of a stir amongst the left? Enforcing laws. And having basic standards and saying we're not going to allow the homeless people to completely do whatever it is they want. That if you are a drug addict, we have a lot of compassion. We prefer you not using drugs on our streets and we're going to enforce the law. We're going to push you into treatment. You know what's happened as a direct result of that? People are all like, wow, San Francisco is kind of on the verge of thriving again. People are going back downtown. I was there for a speech, ironically, to promote my book. And I was there on a weekend. It was dead in downtown San Francisco, including the homeless people. But it was dead. There were businesses that were completely shut down. There was no foot traffic. I was shocked at how little foot traffic there was. Until you think about, well, why doesn't anyone want to be there? We look around. Bunch of homeless people, bunch of drug addicts. Smells awful. Didn't quite smell as bad as Seattle. I'm in New York now every other week, and I walk around a little bit. I stay in kind of the nicer area, I suppose. Our homelessness crisis is way worse than in New York because we allow it. Even their socialist doesn't allow it completely to take over the city, or it's just so large it feels like it's not that bad.
1: It's more diluted, kind of.
0: Right? I think that might be the issue because Seattle is relatively compact and they do kind of hang out in certain spots. Like if you're in Northgate, yeah, homeless person here or there, not really concentrated there. If you're in Broadview, they don't go out there. Cap Hill, they're all over the place. It's nuts. 1-800-465-8770 if you want to send me a text. 1-800-465-8770. Jack Smith, for some reason, is back in the news. He was on the Hill going after Donald Trump. But you can't go after Senator John Kennedy. He's not going to put up with that crap. We'll get into that when we come back on the Jason Rand Show.
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0: Welcome back to the Jason Rant Show. I don't know who thought it was a good idea to have the former special counsel Jack Smith testify today. I don't know why anyone thought this would benefit the country or anyone other than, I guess, Democrats. It makes no sense to me. Now, I understand that senators have questions, especially Republicans, because they realized that they were being spied on by Jack Smith in his effort to go after Donald Trump. But you knew you weren't going to get any real answers. But it's not like they didn't try. John Kennedy, our favorite senator from Louisiana, he tried to get some answers despite the filibustering from Jack Smith.
19: You sought the phone records of a bunch of U.S. senators, right?
20: We sought the toll records, non-content records.
19: Any Democrats or just Republicans?
20: If President Trump had reached out to Democrats,
19: yeah, but
20: to
19: I'm just trying to get the facts. Were there any Democrats who sought their phone records? Just Republicans, right?
20: The toll records that we sought were relevant to the investigation, and they were Republicans.
19: I'm asking you. You stalled me again, Counselor. You know that.
0: He does.
19: You sought just the records of the Republicans. And you knew that violated the speech and debate clause, didn't you?
20: That is incorrect. We sought to comply with that.
19: Did you take con law?
20: I'm sorry, Senator.
19: Were you in the quad playing frisbee during con law at Harvard Law School?
20: I did take constitutional law, yes. Yeah,
19: well, then you had to know it violated the speech and debate clause. In fact, when you went to Judge Boasberg, you didn't even tell him you were seeking the phone records of members of Congress, did you? Because you knew he wouldn't agree. He would say, hey, counselor, anybody who knows a law book from a J. Crew catalog knows that this violates the Constitution. But you didn't tell him, did you?
0: No, he didn't. At one point, he says, you make me want to throw up in my mouth or something. Then he got yelled at by Dick Durbin for saying that, blah, blah, blah. Did we learn anything today? Anything of value? Did we gain anything from this? You know, some senators made some really good points, right? There were some good moments. There were some not so good moments. I don't know if you saw this with Senator Eric Schmidt. He thought he caught the special counselor in a lie, even accusing him of almost getting rid of or almost getting ready to commit perjury. And it was due to, should we just call it a gaffe? Did you see what happened today?
1: I did not, no.
4: To an NBA game between the Golden State Warriors and the Atlanta Hawks on February 3rd, 2024.
20: I'm sorry, could you say that again?
4: Did you go to an NBA game between the Golden State Warriors and the Atlanta Hawks on February 3rd, 2024?
20: What city would that be in?
4: Atlanta.
20: No.
4: Okay. What would you say if I had a series of text messages from your team that said you were in Atlanta at a Warrior-Hawks game on February 3rd, 2024, the day after Willis and Wade announced their affair?
0: And by the way, Willis and Wade, Fonnie Willis, the local prosecuting attorney who had the affair with the special counsel that she appointed to go after Donald Trump. Big girl. He's still looking so confused.
4: I don't think you know that we have this stuff. So yeah. I'll give you a second to process it so you don't, you know, perjure yourself.
20: If this is the correct basketball game. I recall going to a University of Maryland basketball game where Caitlin Clark was playing right around that time, and the Marshall Service was there with me. You could check if that was the exact date. It was Maryland playing Iowa.
0: You know what the Iowa team is? Starts with Hawks.
1: Iowa Hawkeyes.
0: Yeah.
1: Yeah.
0: They were just talking about that game, and Schmidt thought it was a different. Yeah, he made this big deal, and I have no problem if you want to pull stunts like this and surprise the witness with the receipts. As it, like, I legitimately have no problem with that. You have to be correct, you dummy. You can't make that kind of mistake, and I don't like going after our own, but this deserves it.
1: That's too bad, because I actually really like Eric Schmidt.
0: I do, too. I do, too. I saw a story today, and I can't remember. It might have been The Hill, or maybe it was Politico. It was one of the political magazines, talking about how he and J.D. Vance are very close, and he is being seen as a potential running mate for J.D. Vance. Should he run for president, it would be Schmidt for vice president. I don't know if that's the smartest move, because it's not like Missouri is gonna, you know, make or break any kind of an election. But I like Eric Schmidt. That's embarrassing. And all it did was give ammunition to the left to go after Republicans. And they'll make this, even though grand scheme of things, it's not that big of a deal. This whole hearing was just not interesting to me at all. And again, we didn't learn anything. But now you give an embarrassing moment to Democrats to exploit. Now, the only good news, I guess, in all of this is no one's looking at this and saying, oh, he just cost someone an election, right? No one's voting because of this. This is going to be forgotten by the end of the evening. But you know, this is probably the lead story on Newsnight. If I were on tonight, I would have to defend this, and I wouldn't be able to.
1: A good week to not be there.
0: Right? A good night, at least. Although I've been really good in that I'm not going to take a position just because I'm, quote-unquote, supposed to. Perfect example is that there's this new ad, a series of ads that the president is starring in. It's very obviously political, and it's paid for with taxpayer dollars.
5: The final battle. With you at my side, we will demolish the deep state. We will expel the warmongers from our government. We will drive out the globalists. We will cast out the communists, Marxists, and fascists. We will throw off the sick political class that hates our country. We will rout the fake news media, and we will liberate America from these villains once and for all.
0: They're great ads. Like, they're legitimately good ads. And I'm watching them. And I'm like, yeah, go after the communists. Go after the deep state. Except it's paid for with taxpayer dollars. Now, conservatives, as a general position, should not be okay with this. I'm not mad about it, right? Like, I'm not outraged because I agree with the messaging. But it's wrong for the president to do that. It's also wrong for the Democrats to do it. And as I pointed out on CNN when this first came up last week, Obama put out a campaign ad with taxpayer dollars promoting Obamacare right before the midterm elections. He did that intentionally. That was wrong. And it was given a thumbs up. It was okay, according to, you know, whatever governing agency looks at this stuff. EPA under Obama did something similar. That was found to have been illegal. You know what they forgot to do? Put on it a disclosure that says the U.S. government paid for this, or the EPA paid for it. So in this case, the president is not hiding anything. It literally says on the ad, paid for by the U.S. government. He shouldn't do it. We should not be okay with it. I'm okay with the message. I love the message. And it's not like there's going to be any consequences for this, other than some Democrat president is going to do this in the future, and it makes it a little bit more difficult for Republicans to call it out. So I'd prefer we just not do it, but they're great ads. Right? That's a good ad. How many did you watch?
1: I've seen a couple.
0: They're good.
1: Yeah.
0: They're really good. Does it swing an election good? I don't know. It's like, oh, it's propaganda. He's not running for anything. He's not running a campaign. It's a Jason Rantz show.
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29: A search operation. I'm Paul Stevens, Fox News. The search continuing for a medical plane carrying six people from Bermuda to Boston. The Coast Guard says debris from the plane has been found off the coast of Nantucket. The plane losing contact with air traffic control early yesterday morning after the pilot reported some electrical problems.
30: Roger, you said you're coming in blind. Is that what he said? Okay, you declare an emergency or no? Okay, you're coming in a little weak, so you're
29: The plane vanishing shortly after that as a storm began moving into its path. Four Canadian crew members were on board, taking a Bermudian patient and a family member to Boston for medical care. Now, flight tracking data shows the plane was airborne for nearly 2 hours before plunging from about 24,000 feet down to about 13,000 feet in roughly 3 minutes. The president of Cornell University speaking out Saturday against what he called a deeply disturbing alleged gang rape that's facing renewed scrutiny. Fox's Brooke Taylor.
31: Cornell University's president basically saying they must do better. So it all comes as newly uncovered police records show that Cornell officers were at the Kai Pai house just hours before on October 19, 2024, making a drug-related arrest. Now, the police record doesn't identify the drugs involved in that arrest, but just 22 hours later, a female student says she was sexually assaulted by seven fraternity members for hours inside that same house while under the influence of ketamine and alcohol. Cornell's own investigation would later find the ketamine was being used by multiple people at Kai Pai around the same time.
29: Now, Cornell's president also said he does support the appointment of New York's state attorney, General Letitia James, as a special prosecutor in the case. The alleged victim has sued Cornell and the seven accused of former students. 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
4: 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Hey there, we are Armstrong and Getty.
5: As usual, AI in the coming computer apocalypse was a big topic of conversation, not to mention the terrible rape story out of Cornell. Was it a rape at all? Geopolitics? Are we winning in Iran? All sorts of good stuff.
4: Yeah, we did 20 hours of live radio like we do every week, and we boiled it down to the best. If you want to hear more of us, look for our podcast, Armstrong and Getty On Demand. This is the best weekend talk show in America.
6: The president met with those top tech execs for hours behind closed doors. Some in that room have sounded the alarm. Anthropic CEO Dario Amodei has warned AI could be a risk to humanity itself if left unchecked.
7: The mechanism, how we address those risks, is still under discussion.
6: But for weeks, the president has dismissed those concerns, rejecting calls to regulate AI as a globalist scheme, and repeatedly describing AI fears as a hoax.
4: Yeah, so that's Rachel Scott, ABC News, reporting on the big AI summit at the White House yesterday. Just a little more from the general report. Then we'll get into some of the individual comments, which are, especially Elon's, are just amazing.
6: There will be no federal guardrails on AI. Instead, the president announced several companies have signed a voluntary joint agreement, suggesting industry leaders should implement internal measures to monitor and check their own AI models, partner with external auditors to review their systems, and create an independent committee of a board of directors. But none of that is legally binding. The president was asked what compels these companies to follow through.
8: Is it binding in any way?
9: I think it's morally binding. Yeah.
4: Morally binding.
10: No, okay.
4: What would we be getting if we had a Democrat president? Would they be full speed ahead on some sort of guardrails? Or I don't know. The politics of the whole AI thing are kind of all over the place.
5: Right. You'd have public statements that would probably be like, we need to regulate this. Just the way Democrats always talk about anything, you know, the government needs to get involved.

0: do anything is a different question, because what to do,
1: right,
0: and how to do it is just nobody knows. Dario doesn't have any idea.
1: Speaking of Dario, who runs Anthropic, which is about to have a $19 trillion IPO or something like that.
2: Really?
1: Really? Here's what he had to say yesterday.
3: Look, I mean, I will say what I've always said, which is that AI has incredible benefits. I've talked about the medical benefits of the technology. As the president has said, you know, whoever wins AI wins. I think that's very important. But I think the technology has very real risks. And, you know, the mechanism, how we address those risks, is still under discussion. But we all need to work. We all need to work together to make sure that we can win, and we can win safely. If we do this right, we work with the president and everyone here, we can win safely.
1: Well, maybe you don't trust Dario from Anthropic. I'm sure you trust Mark Zuckerberg of Meta explaining how some of this is going to work, I guess.
4: The basic idea is that we want to give the American people and our customers confidence that the technology works in the way that we intend.
1: Yeah, right? I don't have any. Every company
4: is building something that's a little bit different. You know, having one set of standards for what everyone should want to build. People want to do some different things, but I think what we can all agree on is that the American public and our customers want to know that what we're building is working in the way that we all intend. So we drafted a set of principles and commitments around building robust internal controls and detecting if there are any issues with the technology, coupled with multiple layers of auditing and controls, starting with internal risk review, external auditors and evaluators, and agreeing that we're going to have all of our boards of directors independently review the reports that come from the auditors. I think these are good steps forward.
0: Now, if you'll excuse me, I've got to get back to torturing the souls of the damned. Mark Zuckerberg, a.k.a. Satan.
1: So, if you saw the photo they took at the end, it reminded me of that famous painting, which is apocryphal, but close enough, of all the founding fathers there at the Constitutional Convention, or, you know, drafting, building our government, and talking and all that sort of stuff. This was similar, I think. You had the president of the United States with all of these guys, Dario and Elon and Zuckerberg and everybody standing around there. And someday I think that photo will look back on it and think we had no idea what we were unleashing, or that was the beginning of all this greatness, or however we'll look at it. But that was a moment yesterday. That was a lot of power and a lot of the future for humanity on planet Earth right there in that little group of people.
0: It may be looked upon as the inflection point where humanity woke up and blah, blah, blah. Or it may be, look, all four horsemen of the apocalypse in one picture. You know, one of those damn spam things you get, horrifying pictures from history that they're always pestering you to click on. It might be one of those.
1: So here's a couple of not too long Elon clips where he's talking about, you know, the upside and how great it's going to be. And to me, most people must think this isn't going to come true. Because if you actually believed what he's saying is going to come true, I feel like everybody would be talking about this nonstop. Right. Here we go.
5: Sorry, the question was about age of abundance.
6: The future? Because people looking at this will be worried, particularly laptop jobs. What are they going to do in the future, Mr. Musk?
5: Well, I think it is worth highlighting the positive benefits of AI, which will, or SI, pardon me.
7: Thank you.
5: Superintelligence. I think by far the most likely outcome is an age of abundance, where we don't have just a universal basic income, we have universal high income.
1: Everybody's going to have, universal means everyone, everyone's going to have a high income given to them by some entity. Nobody ever quite explains what that would be, so you don't have to work if you don't want to. We'll also have these benefits.
5: Yeah, people speak about medical benefits. I think the, but maybe it's worth talking a bit more about that. When you have robots and you have super intelligence, it means that everyone in the world can have better medical care than anyone here, including me. And wouldn't that be wonderful?
1: Tremendous medical care, but no job or purpose in life. Somebody asked Elon about jobs. What are people going to be doing for a living out there?
6: Not if they haven't got a job.
5: Well, jobs are going to change. Jobs have always changed. But being a computer used to be a job. There used to be buildings full of people doing calculations.

0: But now, digital computers do those tasks. And I don't think anyone is pining to go back and do calculations all day to do bank interest rates, which is what they used to do. So I think we'll see an evolution of roles. And as the president has mentioned, it's not as though unemployment has increased. In fact, there's a tremendous demand for people. So I think the most likely outcome, and it's probably worth looking at the most likely outcome, is one which is incredibly beneficial, and it's a future that you, if you could look into the future, it is a future you would want.
1: He is brilliant, and he's completely wrong. It is such a truism that I hesitate to even say it. Every psychologist, every religion, every philosophy that's ever swayed more than 36 people in the history of mankind has said you've got to have a life of purpose. And for all of us, for all of time, part of that purpose has been providing for ourselves and our family. It's the way we're built. And then we search for, you know, higher up on Maslow's hierarchy of needs and relationship with God, ultimately, blah, blah, blah. But if you remove all purpose from people's lives, and they're just going to sit around writing poetry. Poetry about what? What feelings are they expressing? How comfortable they are? Or how they've got nothing to do, they're bored to death, they just do drugs and have sex, but nobody's going to have any sex anymore. I tell you what.
2: I feel like the media is doing such a bad job of asking questions around this. I would love to have my shot at talking to Elon or President Trump or whoever about this. Okay, universal high income. Are we kind of pretending here that all politics are going to disappear around this issue? Who's getting the universal high income when? What is the distribution method? How are you gathering it from these companies? Why are the companies voluntarily giving up all this money to the government, who's then going to redistribute it? How much of a cut is the government taking? What about people who, like me, you know, people that are old? We've been saving our whole lives preparing for a retirement that we thought we had to plan for. Do we get the universal high income? No, you don't get it because you've already saved. Okay, is that what it's going to be? Or how does this work? Or do I get it in addition to what I've saved, which means I got a lot more money than somebody who's starting out as a 25-year-old who has... who's starting in on his universal high income? Is he going to be envious of what I have or angry? Or is he going to be a political block that's saying, take some from those of us? You're pretending that politics are going to disappear around this issue.
1: Right, right. And a thought just occurred to me. We've talked about this so many times, and it was not until now that a light bulb went off in my head. To again cite Religion, the good book, This Too Shall Pass. What happens when the inevitable occurs and the status quo, that is what Elon Musk is talking about, and we're talking about the enormous disruptions to lives and souls and it all, what happens when that ends and people have become utterly unable to do anything productive, provide for themselves, or even bother to have sex?
2: Well, why do you see it ending?
1: Because everything does.
2: You don't think the new robot AI world will continue to produce enough money for everybody to live on for, I mean, nothing lasts forever, but
1: right,
2: for the
1: right,
2: foreseeable right, right. future, it certainly could last many, many decades.
1: If you want my prediction, it is this. If this stuff comes true, even substantially, the human population on Earth will plunge. It'll make the current low sub-replacement rate, birth rates look like a horny Mormon family. I mean, there will be no babies.
2: But
1: and a certain very smallish sect of humans will go back to the old ways and how they coexist with the modern robot computer no sex world. I don't know.
2: I won't belabor this because we talked about it a lot, and we'll be talking about it a lot as this unfolds probably over next year or whenever it's going to happen. But so when do the checks start going out to who? And what about the guy who made $180,000 a year as a programmer or whatever the hell he was doing. Everybody's going to lose their jobs. guy was making $180,000 a year, and now you're getting $80,000 a year from this universal high income thing. You're not going to be happy with that. You've just taken a huge step backwards.
1: Yes. Yeah.
2: Again, the acting like there's going to be no politics around this is just insane.
1: Well, it's completely naive. It's the sort of thing you get from a scientist. They don't think about anything but the science, which is why they need our wise stewardship or something or other. I don't know.
2: How has nobody asked Elon or Amadei or any of these people the question about, well, some houses are bigger than others. Who's going to live in the big houses and who's going to live in the small houses? I mean, how is this going to shake out?
1: Well, right. And let's have Steven Pinker and the Pope and I don't know who else all weigh in on the question. That's the question. I'm less worried about robots chainsawing my head off.
2: Yeah, I'm not worried about that at all.
1: Right. Well,
2: a social unrest.
1: I mean, that would hurt like crazy for a minute.
2: There easily could be tremendous social unrest.
1: I mean, vroom, vroom, vroom, vroom, vroom. All still human. You're not worried about that at all.
2: Is that the way it's going to talk? Okay, stay tuned. More on the way.
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17: It isn't just girls who want to have fun. And despite the rising price of recreation, a Bank of America analysis suggests it's a price we're willing to pay. Government statistics show the recreation index rising 2.7% in the past 12 months, while spending on hobbies from arts and crafts to skydiving soared nearly 8% last month compared to August of last year.
1: Wow, that's great. I like to do watercolors while I skydive.
2: They're calling it funflation.
1: They should stop.
2: Yeah, they should.
1: That's not fun at all.
2: I have a feeling neither Joe or I have ever seen these. I know I haven't. I actually know the things I know and don't know. I'm guessing
1: known
2: Joe has.
1: Known unknowns, yes.
2: I'm guessing Joe hasn't. Katie, maybe you have. Palm cooling devices are all the rage among athletes right now. Has anybody seen these?
1: Uh-uh.
10: No.
1: Katie?
10: No. I don't think I have.
2: It sounds like complete crap to me, but professional athletes are palm cooling. I tried it for my casual runs. This New York Times runner, researcher, follower of exercise trends said, exercise and diet is like, man, it's as trendy as any fashion could possibly be. Mm-hmm. And I guess we're all looking for that new diet that will work better than all the other ones we tried and didn't work. And same with exercising, I guess. So there's always and some of them are true. They come along, they're good ideas. Some of them are just crap. But anyway,
1: most of them are about as good as the last one.
2: If you've glanced at the sideline during pretty much any professional sports recently, you've noticed athletes clutching a mysterious long black cylinder. These devices are meant to cool palms, supposedly reducing fatigue and allowing athletes to exert themselves beyond their usual limits. If this device is good enough for the world's best athletes, it could be for me, said a casual runner. Okay.
1: That's some good logic.
2: They're just fancy ice packs, according to this New York Times reviewer. These cylinders are a type of performance-enhancing gear known as palm cooling devices, and the devices make big claims. By cooling the blood running beneath the skin of your palms, they promise to reduce fatigue and allow an athlete to exert themselves beyond their usual limits.
1: Makes sense to me.
10: I don't know that I've ever been in the middle of a workout and thought, man, I wish my palms were cooler.
2: My hot palms are really slowing me down.
10: Yeah, really messing with me here.
2: Well, according to this, the hairless skin on your palms is uniquely suited for temperature exchange.
1: Oh, clearly.
2: Beneath the skin of the palm are specialized blood vessels called the arteriovenous anastomoses, which remove heat from the circulating blood when cooled, said this PhD professor of kinesiology at Cal Poly. The process is similar to the age-old advice of running your wrists under cold water on a hot summer day, which must not be age-old advice in my world, because I've never heard it.
1: Yeah, I have, actually. Okay, so, all right, so your palms are specially adapted to cooling your blood?
2: Have you run your wrists under cold water? I've never heard that in my whole life, and I've lived in a lot of hot places. Never heard that in my life. But does it work?
1: I don't know.
2: Does it do anything? Do you do it a lot?
1: It doesn't hurt. Well, you're hot and you have cold water on you, so it's pleasant. But
2: now I have
1: beyond that,
2: wrists.
1: I have no idea. Right.
2: Cooling the palms also provides a strong sensory signal to the central nervous system, said the PhD. That information can influence perceived effort, exercise tolerance, and ultimately the decision to continue or stop exercising. So that's the latest trend. If you want to be the cool, I'm doing the latest thing person at the gym, you've got the palm cooling devices that you can get on Amazon for a couple $100.
1: See, my disgust at the idea of being that person is so strong that even if this was legit, I couldn't use
2: it. Even if it worked, you wouldn't want to be that guy?
1: No, I can't. No, no.
2: It kind of reminds me, I was thinking about it, the, I saw a picture of the new Philadelphia 76ers. The NBA season's about to kick off. And if you're a basketball fan, you wonder what's that team going to be like with LeBron on it and all those scores and blah, blah, blah. Anyway, LeBron is wearing that leg sleeve. And, everything I've read is that most of those sleeves do nothing. it's just things that the NBA players decided they kind of like, and then you get used to, and then you get a little bit of a what is that when you believe something that's not true?
18: Like
2: you
18: a superstition?
2: It becomes a bit of a superstition where, like, Kobe did that. He had a good shooting night when he wore one of those sleeves, so he just kept wearing it all the time. But it doesn't necessarily do anything. So
18: They were all for compression.
2: Yeah, I don't know.
1: The leg stuff, it matters.
2: Well, it depends on whether it's compressing you or not, but some of them are just things that are on your arm. It's like wearing a long sleeve shirt versus a short sleeve shirt. It's not really doing anything. But
1: what about a necktie?
2: But once
1: they
2: become
1: in the NBA wearing a necktie.
2: But once they become popular, then other people see it and think, I need to have one of those, and then, you know, then it just kind of catches on. And I think the palm cooling devices might be that. I don't know. Give it a whirl. I'll try it today. I'll get a couple of cold cans of Coca-Cola and walk around them in my palm of my hand.
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2: The best weekend talk show in America. Hey there, we are Armstrong and Getty.
1: As usual, AI in the coming computer apocalypse was a big topic of conversation, not to mention the terrible rape story out of Cornell. Was it a rape at all? Geopolitics? Are we winning in Iran? All sorts of good stuff.
2: Yeah, we did 20 hours of live radio like we do every week, and we boiled it down to the best. 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
24: The Cornell 7 case is showing how the sex positivity crowd is failing their own stress test.
9: By any credible legal analysis, what happened was legal. Even within the woman's own account, she consents over and over, and when she revokes consent, the action stops. But I do think we all agree this is a yucky situation, because I think deep down we all know that you can be two consenting adults and what can happen is still wrong.
2: Yeah, I don't know. I know I've known a couple of women in my life who had situations like this occur. And they both said, we're talking about the Cornell 7, the supposed gang rape, and that was never pursued by the college at the time because of the things that she said, which we've gone over the last couple of days. And now it's why has it become a story? Because she changed her mind. Is that why it became a story again?
1: Yes, she filed a civil lawsuit against the university for failing to protect her, among other things.
2: But the example I was going to give of a couple of women I've known who had situations like this was they were willing participants up until the point they weren't, but it was difficult for a variety of reasons to change the direction of the evening at that point.
1: Right.
2: Completely hammered out of your mind and surrounded by a bunch of people, and things are really happening really fast, and yeah, it's ugly.
1: Right. And there are so many details of this, and it's important that you look at the details because everybody, as usual, is rushing to their own narrative and viewing all the facts through their narrative. For what it's worth, I don't have a narrative. I abhor sexual assault, rape of all sorts. At the same time, I have encountered people who have made choices that they later regretted, sometimes bitterly, and sought to blame everyone but themselves for those choices. It's part of human psychology. It's pretty common, honestly. And this one is a little mixed up and full of contradictions. And so anybody who's approaching it as if it's obviously one thing or another is being dishonest or they're a fool. I don't even know where to start. So one of the new pieces of information that's getting a fair amount of attention today is the fact that in the original police report, this woman, though, several of the things she said contradicted this. She said, I'm certain it was rape. Now, a lot of people are treating as that as though it's dispositive, which is a fancy legal word that means just that settles it. It's not at all. It's not dispositive if every piece of specific evidence says, no, it was gross and rude and piggish and everybody was drunk and high, but no, it was not forcible and there was consent. So she isn't the legal expert for what's rape or not. And it's hard because she gives examples of, you know, somebody groped her who she had not consented to groping her. He just wandered into the room and she said, get out. And he got out. All right. So what do you call that? Keeping in mind that rape is a serious, serious crime and the sanctions for it are appropriately serious. Sometimes not serious enough, in my opinion.
2: Oh, I've always thought full on, like classic rape should be, if we're going to have a death penalty, I'm fine with the death penalty for that. That's pretty awful.
1: But you got two or three guys having consensual sex with a woman. And then you just do a little touching and it's okay for a minute, but then it's not. I don't think you're a rapist. Okay. It's different. It's piggish and bad behavior and you ought to regret it. But,
2: And as you know, repeat it again, everybody's hammered out of their mind.
1: Yeah. And then you've got the question of, the post incident. Communications, which I thought I had in front of me in detail. I don't think I do. So a couple of days after, and God darn it. Sorry. I'm frustrated because I was sure I had those handy and I may have just misplaced them. A couple of days after the incident, she and one of the fellas, male number one, as he was described in the original complaint, the guy who she was enamored with, and who she was excited about the idea of a threesome with another dude, male number two. This was 100% not only consensual, but enthusiastic. A couple of days after, he texted her and said, and I'm summarizing, hey, I kind of feel bad about how things got out of hand. Sorry, because I like you. And she was like, yeah, I like you too. And it was cool. But then there was like a billion guys around. And he said, my memories of the evening are a little fuzzy. And she said, yeah, mine too. But essentially, we should get together again. And let's just make it us. And then several days later, after some fairly friendly, flirty, et cetera, back and forth at some point, and it was not clear to me why, she said, I heard what you said. Right. I don't think we should communicate anymore.
2: Right. So clearly she heard something and felt like it came from him. Rumors.
1: Because the word on campus was that a bunch of frat guys either had gang raped this sophomore or that there was this sophomore slut who would do absolutely anything with any guy. And people figured out it was her and she was completely mortified.
2: Yeah,
1: by this.
2: That would be mortifying.
1: It would be, I can't even imagine the level of mortification for a young woman who's exploring life and sexuality and the rest of it.
2: You're sitting in class and there's a couple of guys over there laughing and you think they're laughing about you and very well they may be. And yeah, that'd be rough.
1: Yeah. And what makes it difficult is that, so in a 9-page public statement, on Monday, the prosecutor in the Cornell area, Ithaca, said that the statement the woman provided at the time, quote, did not allege she was drugged against her will or gang raped. On the contrary, Jane Doe's statement described her participation in drug and sexual conduct as voluntary, conscious, and consensual. But then elsewhere, she does make the statement that she, at that later date then, said, yeah, it was rape. And the New York Times and liberal outlets who, in my opinion, are anxious to enforce the whole, the patriarchy is evil and predates on women and needs to be taken down, that crowd is making a big deal of that. Legally speaking, even ethically and morally speaking, that doesn't prove anything.
2: No, it doesn't prove anything. It could be true. I've had not sexual situations, but I've had situations where it takes me a couple of days to figure out, you know, that really wasn't cool what they did.
1: Yeah.
2: That was not cool at all.
1: Yeah, you know, that crossed the line from messing around to assault. That was an assault. You know, it could be a number of different offenses, crimes, etc. Or, you know, yeah.
2: But how you deal with that legally? Well, it's very, very difficult.
1: Yeah. Yeah.
2: And then you get into, like, you know, reasonable doubt has been very popular as a topic over the last couple of weeks from the Clancy trial. You'd have, you know, some doubt as to, okay, you know, there's a lot of stuff here. Could be the awful thing. But man, I have some reasonable doubt that we know what exactly happened, and you can't convict somebody of rape when you don't know what happened.
1: From a purely practical level, and this is not a reflection at all on this woman's suffering or any of it. But beyond a reasonable doubt, are you kidding me? Are you kidding me? Throughout her statement, she makes it clear that, no, I was down with it. That got a little out of hand, but no, I stayed around. And actually, when I asked them to stop, they stopped. There's reasonable doubt all over this case from a purely criminal point of view. You know, I'm finally getting closer to understanding human psychology and how my psychology might be a little different than a lot of people's. And we all share this in a way, just in different ways. But I don't mind ambiguity, as I always joke. I have mixed feelings about ambiguity. I don't suffer because this was a miserable encounter that she's ashamed of. And it got beyond her, like, direct control.
2: I'm sure it did.
1: Right. And she found herself thinking, okay, this is too fast, too much. What the hell's going on? I'm going to put up some walls here. Everybody's wasted. It was awful, but it isn't rape, or it doesn't seem to be rape from what we know at this point. Those two things, but so uncomfortably for some people that they can't, they've got to pick one side or the other and drive it home. I think we've got, it's almost like it's a case study for criminal law. I've been watching my kid in mock trial competitions where they intentionally give him a case where you've got great evidence, but it's contradicted by this big flaw. And you've got this testimony, but their credibility's not great. And so they make the kids go through the motions and argue the legal case the best they can. This is like one of those cases. It is so fraught with contradictions.
2: Well, and then you have to run this through the filter of everybody's drunk. But even if you weren't hammered drunk, you've got...
1: And doing ketamine, which I don't even know what that does to you.
2: I don't know. I don't know what that feels like either. But you've got it seems easier than I'm sure it is at the time. If you're like the cool party girl down for anything, that's your rep. That's what you're kind of portraying. And then at some point, you're supposed to all of a sudden be the, wait a second, I'm drawing a line here. I have limits and you're bad people, because that's not your vibe. That's not what you've been seeing yourself as or portraying yourself as. It wouldn't be easy to do that.
1: Right. So that's interesting. So she had texted a couple of days later, hey, we ought to get together and smoke. I presume she meant pot together and, you know, have more good times together. But let's leave out the ketamine and the billion other guys.
2: Yeah.
1: So might that be, as I'm looking at both sides of this, the girl you were describing, look, I'm the party chick, I'm up for anything, I'm cool, I'm practically like a guy, blah, blah, blah, because mm-hmm. some women adopt that persona at least temporarily in their lives. Her thinking, well, I can't really bring the hammer down, even though I'm like crazy uncomfortable with this and I think it might be rape, I'm hesitating to do that for social and psychological reasons. Yes, it's possible. But these are murky freaking waters, and anybody who portrays it as clearly one thing or another is either a liar or a fool.
2: Where do you think this is going to end up?
1: Short answer. The civil suit may find flaws in the way Cornell deals with alleged sex crimes, I suppose. These young men, some of them are going to be damaged terribly by the fallout from this. One already has lost his job, and it was a good job. There will be countersuits. allegations of slander and libel. And
2: yeah, the Covington, Kentucky story, the kids that got their reputations destroyed, and then it turned out they'd done nothing when the videos came out of them supposedly belittling an African-American or a Native American protester on the steps of the Capitol. You remember that story.
1: Right. Right, the famous Duke rape case.
2: And then it turned out when you saw the whole video, the Covington kids hadn't done anything. And then they sued CNN for $200 million. It settled. Nobody thinks it was $200 million, but it might have been a lot to settle it. You know, if it was two, it's a lot.
1: Mm-hmm.
2: So these guys who've had their lives altered quite a bit, if they end up not being charged with or convicted of an actual crime, they might have a decent case on their hands for the way it's been portrayed in the media, especially whoever was leaking their names out there.
1: Right. Right. Yeah. Ancient morality exists for a reason, kids.
2: Yeah, I know. The two examples I have in my life of a couple of women who are in similar situations that they look back on, their take was, I shouldn't have put myself in that position.
1: Mm-hmm.
2: Not that it's okay that's what happened, but you got to not put yourself in that situation. That's a tough one.
1: I know that was advice I gave to my daughters, who I love more than I can describe to you. It doesn't excuse any bad behavior, but it's a question of, you know, don't walk into the worst part of town wearing a Rolex. Just don't.
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12: Sophia A, grade 4, absent.
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1: First, I would like to have you hear this clip, which is labeled on our official sheet, Deer runs onto field during football game and scores TD. Michael?
18: He's at the 40. He's at midfield. This deer could go all the way. A 20, a 15, the 10. Touchdown, deer!
1: Did the deer have clear possession of the ball?
2: Mm.
1: Yes or no? It's not a touchdown.
2: We're all four legs inbound.
1: That's right. Well, now, wait a minute. Yeah, if your receiver's a deer, does it have to just get two hooves inbounds or all four of them?
2: I think it's as many. I think it's your max. The total number of legs you have, I think. Like a
1: you
2: spider
1: get
2: would
1: all
2: have to
1: your
2: get
1: legs.
2: All eight
1: right.
2: or six?
1: Right. Eight. Clearly, yes. Also, if you have unpainted fingernails, ladies, that's a sign of white supremacy.
2: What?
1: According to the BBC, you can't. Parody has become impossible now, and I resent it as a parodist. Which reminds me, the Babylon Bee recreating the last ditch bar drama.
2: Oh.
1: Is that good? I haven't heard.
2: It's funny. Very, very funny.
1: You want to just listen to it now?
2: We can. Do we have time for that?
1: Yeah.
2: So, yeah, this is the Babylon Bee. This is just playing out. I'm going to assume you know the whole story about the lesbian bar and all that sort of stuff. This is them playing out. There's a couple of visuals in there, but I think it still works.
20: As a lesbian, I sure am attracted to other women. I as well, which is why I came to this lesbian bar. The important thing is we're still wearing masks, as we still think COVID is a thing in 2026. Yes, nothing more important than masks.
2: Tries to drink through the mask.
20: Hey, folks, we're going to do a little change. Once a week, masks will be optional. Oh, no. Long COVID. This is genocide of the disabled. I think everyone is overreacting. Just say you're complicit in a mass disabling event and get it over with.
21: Hello, lesbians. I have some mail about your new policy change. All death threats.
20: All I wanted was to serve alcohol to lesbians. Spare us your white they them tears. That's it! I'm going to clown college!
2: That was a good ending.
1: As they continue to pour drinks down their chests.
2: That is from the Boston Globe article, the original article that kicked this whole thing off, that ended with the one of the owners could not be contacted because they're at clown college.
1: And some of those were direct quotes, too. Just admit that you're part of a genocidal event and then and be done with it.
2: Not the mailman when he comes in and says, hello, lesbians. Here's your mail. All death threats. I just wanted people to serve drinks to lesbians, which is a quote from one of the owners.
1: These people are still in charge of a lot of our education
2: complexes
1: in the U.S. Yeah. Yeah, it's funny. It's hilarious. They're lunatics. They're cultists. And they're still in charge of a lot of stuff.
2: Yeah, I was listening to some pundits say it's a step in the right direction that a mainstream newspaper, which means it's a lefty newspaper, wrote a pretending to be straight story that was clearly mocking the wokeness of these people.
1: Right.
2: That wouldn't have happened a few years ago.
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1: For a missing air ambulance continues. I'm Jack Callahan, Fox News. Crews have found a debris field in the ocean off Nantucket. An air ambulance carrying six people vanished over the Atlantic early yesterday morning. The Canadian-registered Gulfstream airplane was flying from Bermuda to Boston early yesterday morning with four crew members and two passengers aboard. Pilot reported electrical problems and declared an emergency, with air traffic control audio indicating the plane may have coming in blind as a storm approached. Flight tracking data shows the jet dropped sharply from about 24,000 feet to 10,000 feet before contact was lost. Coast Guard says it's continuing its search. The investigation continues into the thwarted hijacking of a Fly Dubai flight last week. Fox's Trey Yingst in Tel Aviv with the latest.
2: AP has named Hammam al-Hammami as the main suspect and says that he reportedly used an axe that may have already been inside the cockpit to carry out this attack. The Omani national had been banned from flying in Oman due to his extremist views. Questions remain about the vetting process that allowed him to be hired by Fly Dubai and co-pilot a flight to Israel. At this point, no additional links have been disclosed to foreign governments, including Iran, despite President Trump discussing possible ties. Here in Israel, the captain of the flight, who avoided disaster, helping to save the lives of more than 170 people, is being hailed as a hero.
1: Officials also claimed the United Arab Emirates had shared a list of passengers and crew with Israel before the flight took off, but Israeli officials say that didn't raise any concerns with them. Longtime chef at the iconic Nobu restaurant in Malibu is dead after a teenage driver allegedly slammed into his parked car on the Pacific Coast Highway. Authorities say 51-year-old Rio Ochimilla was killed Saturday morning when a Range Rover driven by a 16-year-old boy crashed into his vehicle. Investigators say the teen appeared to be speeding, but drugs and alcohol are not believed to be a factor. 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
7: Welcome to the Gold Show, folks. This is your host, and I'm saying this for the first time officially, Walt the Vault Phillips. That's right, Walt the Vault Phillips. And this show is brought to you by my wonderful, amazing friends over at the Reagan Gold Group. Now, folks, I gave myself that nickname a couple weeks back, Walt the Vault. And, folks, it's sticking. It's staying here for good. Because I figured if I'm going to talk about gold and silver every single week, I might as well sound like I'm made out of it, right? Walt the Vault, say it a few times because it will grow on you. And you know what else is sticking around no matter what happens? My Giants. My Giants are sticking around, win or lose, and that will never matter. And I'm locked in every single week, rain or shine, good season, rough season, it doesn't matter. And folks, they actually won again. It wasn't the prettiest win, but they won. And a big part of what we're going to be talking about today is that very concept and that showing up and sticking with something, even when it's not the easiest time to do it. Now, again, folks, the show is brought to you by my friends at the Reagan Gold Group. And the number that you're going to call and you're going to want a pen right now to write this down is 1-800-702-2212. Again, that's 1-800-702-2212. The people at Reagan are standing by live right now to answer your phone calls. If you're not a phone person, you can go to ownrealgold.com. 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You can take my personalized gold quiz, see a wonderful picture of me over there as well, answer a few simple questions, and someone from Reagan will call you back momentarily. Now, folks, today's show is going to be really, really simple. Two things. Just two, because I did an episode a while back. For those of you who've been listening to me now for a while, you'll probably remember this. And at the end of the day, it's something that I love to touch on because it's one of the best examples out there to me. It's the best way that I like to paint the picture of how people's brains react to gold and silver. And what I'm going to talk about is Black Friday. Right? Because you know the scene. People on Black Friday, they're lined up outside of Best Buy at frickin' 4 in the morning in the cold with freezing air around their faces from breathing and yelling and fighting and being all excited. Some of them even camped out overnight in lawn chairs with a thermos of coffee just to get first crack at a television that's marked down for one day and one day only. And when those doors finally open, it's a stampede. Now, listen, I'm never there. I might see it on the news or on TV and think it's the craziest thing that I've ever seen. And no offense to anyone listening at home, if you've gone to these Black Fridays things and you're part of the stampede, more power to you. But grown adults sprinting across a parking lot, elbowing each other in the electronics aisle, all fighting over a discounted TV, that's just not my cup of tea, right? Nonetheless, they do it. Now, think about it for a second. Why do people do it? Because the price came down and their brain says, this is a deal and I need to move fast before it's gone. And you know what, folks? That instinct is actually correct. That's smart shopping. When it comes to a television that'll be worth half of what you paid the day that you plug in, really smart. But here's the part that gets me, right? And here's the deal. Gold and silver, real physical 5,000-year-old money, is sitting there right now, marked down, and there's no stampede. There's no line outside of Reagan's doors. There's no line outside of any vault. And I'm not talking about my nickname. There's no line outside of any bank or any bullion dealer or any coin shop. Nobody's camping out with a lawn chair and a thermos for this one. Most folks just look at the price being lower and they get nervous instead of getting in line. Now that, folks, is what I call the backwards brain. We'll fight a total stranger over a television marked down for a single day, but real money marked down for months, and we hesitate. We wait. We tell ourselves we'll think about it. And it's not just Black Friday, folks. Think about a car dealership at the end of the model year, right? Everybody knows that those year-end clearance events with the balloons out front and the banners and the everything must go. People flock to those lots because they know the dealer needs to move that inventory and the price reflects it. So if you need a new family car or you need a new work truck, that's where you're going. Nobody drives past that lot and says, I'm going to wait for the price to go back up. I'll wait for the balloons to pop. No, they don't do that. 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

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And now, look, I get it, right? Nobody sat any of us down in school many, many moons ago and taught us this stuff. You learned about the stock market, maybe a little bit about a savings account, but nobody stood up in front of the class and said, here's why gold has been trusted longer than any government that's ever existed. So when the price of something you were never taught about moves around, of course it's scary. Fear doesn't come from the price. Fear comes from not understanding what you're looking at. That's not a knock on anybody. It's just human nature. It's my job every single week on this show to be the guy standing at the door explaining what's actually on sale. So by the time you do walk in, you're not scared, you're excited. Now think about it this way, folks. If gold and silver, right, were sitting on a shelf at Best Buy with a big red sale sign over them right now, there'd be a line around the block. The fact that there isn't one doesn't mean that it's not a deal. It means most folks don't understand what they're looking at yet. And that's exactly why I do this show every single week. Now, let me give you some real numbers, folks, all right? And I really want you to pay attention here because I want you to see just how much this deal is actually worth. And I want to walk you through it slow so it really sinks in. Now, 5 years ago, gold was trading at about $1,737 an ounce. So if you bought 100 ounces of gold back then, I mean, only 5 years ago, it would have cost you $173,750, right? You following? Now, fast forward to today. Gold's trading at about $4,150, $4,200 at the time of me speaking right now, give or take. I never like to quote exact prices. Let's just say around $40, $4,250, $4,500, whatever it might be, right? That same 100 ounces you bought 5 years ago is worth $400,000 plus right now, right? Your money more than doubled by just sitting in gold instead of a bank account. It more than doubled. But here's the other half of the story, and this is the part that really opens your eyes. Take that same amount you spent 5 years ago, that $173,750, and try to buy gold with it today instead. At today's price, that same exact amount of money only buys you 42 ounces, not 100. The price of gold went up, and at the exact same time, what your dollar is actually able to buy went down. Both things happened together. That's the real story, folks. Not just gold went up, but your cash quietly is getting weaker the whole time when you weren't even looking. And silver, this is the part that most people don't even realize. So listen close. Yes, silver's come down some from where it peaked back in January, and I know that's where some folks got nervous. But walk through the same math with me, right? 5 years ago, silver was trading at about $22.40 an ounce. 100 ounces back then would have cost you roughly about $2,250. Today, silver's trading at around $60 an ounce, $60, $65.

0: Now it's worth about $6,000 or $6,500. 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Same story as gold, folks. 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Now, let me give you another way to think about this, folks, because I think this one's really going to land. Now, imagine somebody buys the very first house that they walk into. The very first one, right? They don't research the neighborhood. They don't look at the school district. They don't check what homes around it have sold for. Nothing. Zero. They just buy it because it looked nice from the street. And then a year or two later, the housing market dips a little. Like it does sometimes, right? The housing market, everything dips, right? And that same person who bought that house starts panicking. They want to sell it immediately. They're convinced that they made a huge mistake because they don't actually understand real estate. All they can see is the number went down, and that number scares the heck out of them. Now imagine a completely different person. Somebody who actually understands the housing market. They know the neighborhood. They know why they bought there in the first place. They understand that real estate moves in cycles and always has up, flat, down, back up again, same as it's done for 100 years. And when that same dip happens to them, they don't panic. They don't call their realtor in a cold sweat. In fact, they go looking to buy a second house in the same neighborhood because they know a temporary dip in the market they actually understand is an opportunity, not a disaster. And folks, here's the kicker. While the first person is on the phone with their realtor practically in tears, ready to take a loss just to make the fear stop, that second person is calmly writing an offer on the house two doors down. Same dip, same neighborhood, same week even. One person's running for the exits and the other's quietly picking up a second property because the only real difference between them is understanding. And when things bounce back, and in a good neighborhood, they always do, that second person is sitting pretty with two houses, while the first one already sold in a panic, and they missed the entire recovery. Now, folks, that's exactly what's happening with gold and silver right now. The people who don't understand the fundamentals see the price come down, and they panic. Or they just freeze up and they do nothing. They just stay on the sidelines entirely. The people who do understand it are looking at this exact moment as their chance to buy the second house, so to speak, in a neighborhood that's had a good run for 5,000 years. Think about that. That's how long gold and silver have been around, even longer, 5,000 years. So folks, be the second person. Not the first. 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So what are the fundamentals, folks? Let me keep this simple because it really is simple. The biggest buyers on this entire planet are the central banks, the people who run whole countries. They're buying gold at more than five times the pace they used to. Five times, folks. Just last quarter, central banks bought 289 tons of gold, a record for that time of year. And in their own survey, a record 43% of them said they plan to buy even more before the year's out. They're not panicking. They're not waiting on the sidelines wondering what happens next. They're buying more of it than ever on purpose with both eyes wide open. Goldman Sachs, one of the biggest names on Wall Street, said just recently they still see what they call a net upside risk for gold. In plain English, folks, that means more room to go up than down. A strategist over at The Man Group, another massive investment firm, said gold tends to do well in exactly the kind of environment that we're in right now. And UBS told Reuters that this dip we've seen lately is short-term traders getting a little nervous, not a change in who actually wants the real thing. There's also a sharp analyst over at FTSE Russell, actually, who pointed out that central banks used to be sellers of gold years back, and then they flipped to buyers. And that shift is a big reason this metal doesn't get rattled the way it used to every time interest rates moved around. That tells you something, folks. The big money changed its mind a long time ago, and it hasn't changed its mind again. And silver, folks, silver's not just sitting there looking pretty either. It's in your phone right now. It's in your car. It's in the solar panels going up on the rooftops across this entire country. Because nothing conducts electricity better. Every single day, silver's getting used up in factories all over the world. And it's not coming back. You can't print more of it in a basement somewhere. It's dug out of the ground and there's only so much of it left to dig. And gold has been real money for over 5,000 years, folks. I say it all the time, 5,000 years. Every paper currency that's ever been printed has come and gone. Every single one, without exception. Empires have risen and fallen. Governments have reset their currencies more times than anybody could ever count. And through every single one of those resets, gold was still gold. Nobody ever had to ask if it was still worth something. It just was. It just was the same way it was the year before and the year before that, going back thousands of years. That's the neighborhood, folks. That's the track record. It's not a hot stock tip somebody heard at a barbecue last weekend. It's the longest running deal in human history, and it's still here now today on this very show. So put it all together, folks. The biggest buyers on Earth are buying more than ever on a record pace. The reasons people have trusted this metal for 5,000 years haven't budged one single inch. Silver is getting used up faster than it's coming out of the ground. And the only thing that's actually different right now, the only thing is the price got a little bit lower. Folks, that's not a market falling apart. That's the second house in the good neighborhood, marked down, waiting for somebody who understands what they're looking at. Now, folks, I want you to call 1-800-702-2212. I shouldn't say I want you to call, but you should call. But I, in my heart of hearts, I care about all of you. Again, that number is 1-800-702-2212. And the folks at Reagan are standing by right now, ready to take your phone calls. Or again, folks, go to ownrealgold.com, take my personalized gold quiz, and somebody will call you back momentarily. Pick up the phone, folks. Now is the time. If you've been waiting and listening week in and week out and week in and week out and deciding what you want to do and you're looking around, today can be that day for you. Make that call. Now, folks, I want to bring it all home for you, okay? Because I want this one to actually stick with you, not just wash you over on a weekend. Today was simple on purpose. Two things. Real money on sale with no line out the door. Because most folks don't understand what they're actually looking at. And the fundamentals underneath the whole thing, central banks buying 5 times faster than before, a record amount just last quarter, silver getting used up every day in the phone in your pocket and the car in your driveway, and 5,000 years of history backing the entire thing up. Put that together, folks, and a lower price is not something to be scared of. When you understand it, you see it with a different lens. It goes from scary to exciting. And I hope that was the point that I was able to start driving across for you folks. It's the deal everybody would be lined up for at 4 a.m. if they understood it the way you're about to. And that's really what this show is about every week, folks. Not chasing you, not scaring you, just making sure you understand what you're looking at, right? The same way I show up for my Giants every single week, you know, whether they're doing good, whether they're doing bad, whatever it may be. Because I understand the whole picture, not just this week's score. And I want you to feel that same way about your own savings, folks. Not blind loyalty, not fear, just plain old understanding. Because once you actually get it, the price on any given day stops running your emotions. And that right there is worth more than any single number on a screen. So, folks, before the break, that number one more time, 1-800-702-2212, or you can go to ownrealgold.com. Folks, don't put this off another week. Today is that day, and we'll be right back after these messages.
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0: And welcome back, folks. Welcome back, welcome back, welcome back, everybody. Welcome back to the Gold Show. 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And I am your wonderful host, Walt Phillips. 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Now, real quick, before the break, we talked about the sale sign in the window. Gold and silver both well off their highs. Silver around half its January peak, meaning the same money buys you nearly double the ounces. We talked about the central banks buying five times faster than they used to. We talked about prices still climbing at the checkout. The sale sign, folks, the sale sign. And now I've got somebody with me who sees this from the front lines every single day. You know him very well. You love him. And it's Carl from the Reagan Gold Group. Carl, welcome back to the show, brother.
7: Walt, always a pleasure, and you were not kidding. You really went after it before the break. It was great to hear that.
0: I mean, somebody's got to wake people up, Carl. That's my job. Now, folks, for those just tuning in, Carl is the top precious metals specialist at Reagan, one of the top in the entire country. This man personally moved over $500 million, not million, over $500 million in precious metals last year alone. So when Carl talks, you listen.
7: You say that every week, Walt.
0: Yeah, well, it's Carl because it's true. It's true. I'm going to keep saying it every week. But anyway, Carl, so how's it been on your end, man? Has it been busy?
7: Busy doesn't even cover it, Walt. Phones haven't stopped. I think half your listeners called in all in the same afternoon. So it's definitely been something, that's for sure.
0: See, that's what happens when I go after it. All right, Carl. All right, let's get into it. Carl. I'll tell you what I'm hearing, okay? And you tell me if you're hearing the same thing. I've got people calling in saying, Walt, I want to wait until after the midterms. Now, what do you say to that?
7: I hear it all day long. Here's what I tell people. Nobody's ever made money waiting for a calendar page to turn. Okay, it's that simple. The market doesn't know if it's an election year. Central banks don't know if it's an election year. They're buying gold right now, this month, at a record pace. And they're not sitting around waiting to see who wins a House or Senate seat in some district three states over.
0: So basically, you're telling me that buying doesn't pause for politics.
7: It does not. And here's the other thing, too, Walt. Every year, there's a reason to wait. You know, it's always something. It's an election year. It's the holidays. It's let me see what the Fed does next, or let me wait till after my daughter's wedding. Folks, there's always a wedding.
0: There's always a wedding. Yeah, there's always a wedding, Carl. There's always a wedding.
7: Yeah. And meanwhile, the sale sign's been sitting in the window the whole time, and the people who acted are the ones who are happy. The people who waited are the ones calling me in March asking me why they didn't do it in September.
0: Well, Carl, listen. And that's a very good point. But be honest with me. Have you ever actually had somebody wait for the midterms and then call you back?
7: Every cycle. Every single cycle. Every time they say the same thing. I probably should have called you back then. I could, you know, just set my watch to it because it continuously happens. Every year, it's the same thing.
0: You heard that here, folks. Set your watch to it. I absolutely love that. Now, Carl, real quick, before we move on, how's the new guy working out over there? You know that the one that you were training last time that we were on that you were telling me about?
7: Yeah, he's coming along, still learning the phones. I walked by his desk the other day. He had three lines blinking and this look on his face like a deer in headlights.
0: Well, we've all been there, buddy.
7: He'll get there, though. Everybody starts somewhere, and I was that guy once, too, Walt, believe it or not.
0: I don't believe it for a second, Carl. You were probably born knowing the phone number and everything about precious metals, literally when you popped out of your mother.
7: Close to it, that's for sure.
0: All right, Carl. Listen, you talk to people all day, every day, and what you're actually hearing from folks right now is, I'm sure, a mixed bag. But what's on their mind?
7: Well, right now, two things, Walt, is what I'm really hearing. Number one, people are nervous about the retirement accounts. Mm-hmm. They watch the news. They see the markets bouncing around. And they don't feel like they don't know how it feels. I mean, it's just a lot of indecision and making people I guess really the best thing is just making people feel uneasy and uncomfortable. You know, and then the second thing I hear is that and this one surprises people. A lot of folks call me and say, Carl, I've been putting this off for 2 years and finally just decided to do it. 2 years? You've been waiting 2 years?
0: 2 years of thinking about it. I mean, that's a lot of years, Carl.
7: Yeah, 2 years. And I always ask them the same question. I go, what changed? You know, and really 9 times out of 10, they say, I just got tired of thinking about it. That's it. Something simple. That's the whole reason. They just got tired of thinking about it. And, you know, like I tell people, don't be that deer in headlights and thinking about it. Make the move, protect yourself, and sit back, pop the popcorn, and watch the show.
0: Folks, listen, don't be the person who's still thinking about it 2 years from now. Carl's going to remember your name. I promise you that. He's going to remember your name, show up at your house in the middle of the night, and he's going to, no, I'm just kidding, folks. I took it too far.
7: No, I will. I remember everybody, Walt. I'm really good with names, and I remember birthdays not so much, but I try, and, you know, I do also remember what kind of dogs people have.
0: Come on, bro. You don't remember what type of dogs people have. Are you serious?
7: I do. I had a lady last month, and I asked her how Biscuit was doing, and she about fell out of her chair.
0: Come on, Biscuit. Carl, come on, man. That's a crazy memory.
7: It's not a memory. It's a genuine care. I actually want to know how Biscuit's doing. I mean, listen, it's, you know, you do these transactions with folks and you spend so much time on the phone with them, not a dramatic amount, you know, that's going to bother them, but enough time you get to know people and you get to ask questions and, you know, you check in with your friends. Best way I could put it.
0: All right, folks. Well, listen, if that's you and you got a biscuit of your own at home, and I'm not talking about the fluffy kind, and you've been thinking about it, quit thinking and start dialing. That number, folks, 1-800-702-2212. Again, that's 1-800-702-2212. 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All right, now let's keep going. Carl, I want you to walk folks through it. Say somebody calls in right now. What actually happens? Because I think people assume it's complicated.
7: No, it's actually the opposite of that, Walt. If it's a retirement account, an old 401k, an IRA sitting there doing nothing, we handle the whole rollover process for you. You don't touch any of the paperwork. We jokingly say we do the heavy lifting for you and we hold your hand through the whole process and we do it all. I mean, and there's no cost to you to move any of it. So, you know, really it's a great service that we provide. I have a fantastic team here working with us to make sure everything gets done smoothly, easily, and make sure it's as stress free as possible.
0: All right, so Carl, let me just double back here a second. So you're saying zero cost to move it?
7: Zero. And if it's cash, it's even simpler. We walk you through exactly what you're buying, why, and how it ships to you. Or if you want to put it into a depository account, you can, whichever you're more comfortable with. You know, most calls take a lot less time than people think. You know, if I had folks tell me all the time, Carl, this was a lot easier than even renewing my driver's license or going to the DMV. And it really is. I mean, you know, the whole IRA process, you know, from start to finish generally takes about 20 to 30 minutes on the phone, you know, from start to finish there. And then a cash transaction's less than half of that. It's pretty simple and easy.
0: That is a really low bar, but I will tell you this much, Carl, I will take it.
7: Hey, I'll take a compliment where I could get it. That's for sure.
0: Yeah, absolutely. Now let's pivot a little further. How long does the whole thing actually take, like start to finish, for somebody listening right now?
7: Well, I mean, it depends on the type of account. You know, for a cash transaction, it could be the same day. You know, it's that simple and easy. For most folks, we're talking about one phone call to get started. Then it's just really the paperwork moving in the background. A lot of people are surprised how fast it moves, actually, once they actually pick up the phone and decide they want to proceed forward. IRAs generally take about 2 to 3 weeks, depending on your custodian and how quick they send the funds over. We're usually ready on our end within 24 to 48 hours. So pretty seamless and easy process.
0: So basically you're saying the hard part is not the process whatsoever. The hard part's just picking up the actual phone.
7: That is exactly right, Walt. That's the whole hard part. Everything after that we handle. I mean, it's a matter of picking up the phone and deciding that you want to do something and not sit there and take it on the chin.
0: Folks, if this is resonating with you right now, and you'd like to make a move, if you'd like to just speak to Carl and talk to Carl for 20 minutes, that's fine too. If you'd like to speak to the people, get your information, the people as in Carl's team, I don't think there's a better call that you'll make. Again, that number, folks, is 1-800-702-2212. Or you can go to ownrealgold.com and take my personalized gold quiz. It could be the best thing you ever do, and it definitely will not be the worst thing you ever do. I can promise you that. Now, Carl, I want you to give me a story. Tell me about someone who waited too long, because I think that's what people need to hear.
7: Oh, God. I have hundreds of those. But here's one that sticks with me. A gentleman called me. This is maybe, I don't know, a month or so ago. And he told me he'd been listening to the show for over a year. I mean, a whole year, Walt, that's fantastic. And in that year, Silver already made a big chunk of a move. And you talked about that earlier in the show. And he said, Carl, I wish I'd called sooner. And literally, that's the sentence I hear more than any other sentence in this whole business. And, you know, I wish I'd called sooner. So, you know, it's one of those things that I always tell people, don't be that guy that kicks himself in the behind because they didn't make that move, you know, and they waited. And, you know, like I talked about earlier, I mean, you know, there's always going to be something. And, you know, unfortunately, we all have personal stuff going on, every single person on this planet. But the markets don't stop for our personal problems and our issues. So, you know, I always tell people, you know, to carve out 20 minutes on the phone, you know, over a few week period really shouldn't be much to make very difficult for anybody. So, you know, it's really something to take seriously and make it happen.
0: So, Carl, basically you're saying that nobody has ever called you and said, Carl, I wish I'd waited longer.
7: Never, not one time. Not one time in my whole career I've ever had that happen.
0: And how many years is that now, Carl?
7: Walt, you're trying to age me on the radio here, buddy. Let's not talk about that.
0: But I would never do that. Come on, you know me. I wouldn't do that.
7: How about this? It's long enough to know that the sentence is the one thing I hear more than any other. I wish I called sooner. I mean, never once have I heard the opposite.
0: All right, folks. Well, listen, if you don't want to be the guy or the person or the lady calling Carl next year saying that you wish you'd called sooner, call 1-800-702-2212 right now. That's 1-800-702-2212, or go to ownrealgold.com, fill out my personalized gold quiz, and somebody will call you back momentarily. 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Now, Carl, for the folks who are shopping around, right, and there's a lot of competition out there, there's a lot of companies out there, and they're looking at a few different of those companies, what makes you and Reagan different?
7: Okay, well, that's a fair question, because there are a lot of companies out there, and I always tell people you need to do your own homework. I mean, and I genuinely mean that. You know, for us, it's simple. We don't pressure anybody. We walk you through the process. Like I said, hold your hand through it. We answer every question honestly, and we've built our reputation on people referring their family and friends to us. You know, we don't have crazy TV commercials on and celebrity sponsors because we don't need it. I mean, we've been doing this 10 years, and, you know, we do it the right way, the fair way, and the transparent way. And, you know, that's really the real test here, Walt. You know, would I send my own mother to buy from us? And the answer is yes, because I have.
0: Wow. Okay, so that might be a first, Carl, because as everybody knows who listens to this show, I've mentioned quite a few times that I've sent my mother to you, but you sent your own mother to you?
7: I did. She's in gold and silver right now because of this exact conversation that we're having.
0: Now, how did that conversation go, by the way? Because was she an easy call? I've met your mom a couple times, Carl, and I'll just let you tell me.
7: Well, Walt, as you know, my mother's never been an easy sell on anything in her life. She grilled me for a good 25 minutes. So, you know, like I was a stranger off the street. So it was definitely a very professional non-mother-son relationship. That's for sure.
0: Good for her. Good for her. I like that.
7: She raised me right, but that's exactly why I don't mind the tough questions, you know, from your listeners either. I mean, if my own mother's going to grill me, you know, anybody can.
0: Well, Carl, let me ask you a question, right? And this is going to seem really random, but I know that you've had a crazy week, like a crazy week right now. Why don't you tell people what you do to unwind after working like 95 million hours in a week with the phones ringing off the hook?
7: Well, I mean, you know, honestly, I like to just get outside, get out of the office, just, you know, enjoy nature, get my mind off numbers a little bit and just really be, you know, just try and unwind and keep this out of my head for a bit. So when I am back at it, I have a nice clear focus and I treat everybody with the respect and give them the time that they deserve to not, you know, not waste their time when we have a conversation.
0: Wow. So you're basically Bear Grylls. You're Mr. Outdoorsman.
7: Well, I do what I can. Somebody's got to balance out, you know, sitting in the studio and telling jokes all day. I mean, it's really kind of a yin to the yang, our relationship here. That's for sure.
0: Yeah, 100%. Now, Carl, these jokes, I mean, you got to admit, they're pretty premium content. At least I think so. I think they're pretty
7: premium. Well, listen, we'll let the listeners be the judge of that, Walt. That's for darn sure.
0: Okay, fair enough. Listeners, I need you to, we're going to hold a Walt the Vault joke circuit. I'm just kidding. We're not going to do that. Okay. All right. Let's get back to it, Carl. Now, folks, if Carl's own mother, before we actually get back to it, but if Carl's own mother trusts him with it, I think you can too. And again, that number is 702-221-2, or you can go to ownrealgold.com, fill out my personalized gold quiz, and somebody will call you back momentarily. Again, that's ownrealgold.com or 1-800-702-2212. Now, Carl, what's the biggest misconception you run into? What do people get wrong about all this before they even call you?
7: I'd say the biggest one is people think it's an all or nothing decision. Like they think, well, I got to move my entire account or none of it. And that's not how it works at all. A lot of folks start with a portion. They get comfortable. They see how it works. And then they decide from there if they want to add to their account or not. You know, this is not a, this is a diversification tool. And it's to make sure your eggs all aren't in one basket. It's to give you that diversity to put yourself in a position to, you know, protect what you have.
0: So it's not all or nothing.
7: Not even close. It's your account, your decision, your pace. We're not here, you know, in the business to pressure anybody into anything. You do it at your pace and how you want to do it. We're just here to help facilitate the process. Like I tell folks all the time, I look at my job as education. I'm here to make sure you know what's available to you at each stage in the process to make an informed decision.
0: Well, I like that, Carl. And folks, you heard the man. It's not all or nothing. So, all right, Carl. And this is the last one for you because we only have a few minutes left here. If somebody's listening right now and they're on the fence, what's the one thing that you want them to walk away with today?
7: I would have to say nobody's ever regretted owning real physical gold and silver for the long haul. I've been doing this a long time, and I've never once had somebody call me angry that they bought, not once. The calls I get are people wishing me they'd bought more, bought sooner. That I would say that's probably it.
0: So bought more and bought sooner.
7: Every time.
0: All right, folks. Well, again, you heard it here. Bought more and bought sooner every single time. Don't be the person calling Carl next year talking about Biscuit, wishing that you'd done this now. 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Again, folks, that's 1-800-702-2212. 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Now, Carl, brother, listen, thank you as always so much for coming on the show today. I appreciate you always taking the time.
7: It is my absolute pleasure, Walt. Folks, please give us a call. We're standing by. Anything we could do to help assist, any questions you have, love to get them addressed. Please don't hesitate. Let's help people get themselves protected and done the proper way with the right company.
0: All right, folks, that was Carl from the Reagan Gold Group, top precious metal specialist in the entire country, in the entire world, in my opinion. $500 million moved last year alone, and he just told you himself, nobody ever regrets it. 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
19: Search. I'm Paul Stevens, Fox News. The U.S. Coast Guard looking for any sign of survivors of a medical fly bound for Boston from Bermuda that's gone missing.
20: The U.S. Coast Guard said the FAA lost touch with the air ambulance carrying 4 Canadians and 2 Bermudans. Coast Guard Rear Admiral Matt Lake said now as a debris field has been linked to the missing plane, more resources are being brought in to investigate.
21: We're in the process of working with Massachusetts authorities to get some craft out there that are equipped with sonar to be able to do some detection on the seabed floor.
20: The depth below the debris field near Nantucket Island is said to go down 80 or 90 feet. Rear Admiral Lake said searches will also try to locate a black box that may give clues to what actually happened on board the plane. Grinnell Scott, Fox News.
19: The president of Cornell University speaking out yesterday against what he called a deeply disturbing alleged gang rape that's faced renewed scrutiny. Fox's Brooke Taylor explains.
22: Cornell University's president basically saying they must do better. So it all comes as newly uncovered police records show that Cornell officers were at the Kai Pai house just hours before on October 19, 2024, making a drug-related arrest. Now, the police record doesn't identify the drugs involved in that arrest, but just 22 hours later, a female student says she was sexually assaulted by 7 fraternity members for hours inside that same house while under the influence of ketamine and alcohol. Cornell's own investigation would later find the ketamine was being used by multiple people at Kai Pai around the same time.
19: And that's Fox's Brooke Taylor, Cornell's president, adding that he supports the appointment of New York Attorney General Letitia James as a special prosecutor in the case. The alleged gang rape victim has sued Cornell and these 7 accused former students. 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
5: 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And boy, do we got a lot to get to, including some promising news for Republicans ahead of this midterm. Plus, Marie Glusenkamp-Perez, a bit of a hypocrite. We'll get into that. But first, bad news for jobs in Seattle. That's what's trending. 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
6: What's trending? The economy.
5: We made reference to this yesterday. I didn't take a deep dive into it yesterday during the show because I wanted to actually go through this report that had come out, and it spells some really bad news for the city of Seattle as it relates to our job market. Now, none of the details here will come as all that much of a shock to you that we've seen some significant job losses in the city of Seattle. We saw the job losses, while in Bellevue, they saw job gains. The specific numbers is that we lost 18,605 jobs between 2024 and 2025. And that includes 13,000 jobs in downtown Seattle. This is from the Downtown Seattle Association. Now, you'll note, of course, the dates I just gave you, 2024 and 2025. Well, it's 2026. Have things gotten better or worse? Just looking at the jobs, that's it. We obviously don't have the full number yet for this year, but we've been doing stories like nonstop almost every single week about new layoffs hitting this particular area, tech especially, and that impacts Seattle disproportionately. Now, that will also impact the Greater East Side, right? It'll also impact Bellevue once we get those numbers at some point next year. But everything we've seen on the surface right now, so far, has been really bad news for Seattle, better news for Bellevue. Not such great news for Washington, because the numbers continue to go down and unemployment continues to go up, or at least stay stagnant. We're already about a point higher than the national average. Now, the Puget Sound Business Journal says the employment decline complicates the outlook for an office market that already has the nation's highest vacancy rate. We're at about 35%. Foot traffic, they say, has languished at less than 65% of the pre-pandemic levels. Every once in a while, you'll get some report saying that we're at where we were before the pandemic. They are basing that on some somewhat misleading numbers because they're looking at or counting the World Cup. World Cup travel obviously drove our numbers higher. But if you go into downtown Seattle, which I don't recommend you do at night, but if you go into downtown Seattle, don't tell me that things are at pre-pandemic level. Don't tell me that things have improved. You're lying. And I would note that the people who are telling you how everything is great, there's no problems whatsoever, particularly downtown, it's vibrant again, they don't actually go to downtown. I do. I know what's on the ground. I see it almost every single day. And when you talk to the people who live or work downtown, like Kathy, who's the owner of the Fossil and Stone Art Gallery, she spoke with Como TV to say, yeah, people aren't really coming down for retail anymore.
7: We have a locked door, and we have a locked door for a reason. People don't come downtown to shop anymore. They come down for the market, and Nordstrom and Benbridge and Fossil and Stone, we're here along the way.
5: Yeah, although I will, not to correct her, because that's rude. It's rude to correct a lady, I'm told.
8: Is it?
5: I don't know. I don't know what a gender is anymore. What is a lady? People also go downtown for drugs, to commit crimes, to get into all sorts of antics, like breaking into, unfortunately, Stone and Fossil and all these other shops. That's reality. We don't have a business-friendly environment in downtown Seattle. We don't have that environment in much of Seattle. I made that argument. You don't have that much of an environment in Western Washington. Some places do it better than others. Again, Bellevue is a perfect example. Bellevue feels great. The foot traffic isn't what it once was in Bellevue, to my eye. but you're safe. It's clean. Everything's actually open. People enjoy going to downtown Bellevue.
4: My fiance, that's kind of our weekend spot to get dinner or something.
5: Yeah.
4: It's always pretty busy. And
5: always. Yeah. Now, again, not as busy as it once was to in my experience, at least when I go. But it's much better and much more vibrant than downtown Seattle. Harder time if you're looking to score fentanyl. I will grant you that. You if that's what you're looking for, you might not like downtown Bellevue.
4: You win some, you lose some.
5: Yeah, look, and not everyone's perfect. You can't always deliver everything everyone wants. Someone's going to be upset. But the reality is, and John Scholes, who never comes on the show when we ask him, but when I have a fill-in there, he's just always rushing to come on the air, of the Downtown Seattle Association. He said to Como, the city hasn't exactly created the most business-friendly environment for the last several years.
8: It's sluggish in Seattle when it comes to...
5: Boo. Boo.
4: Is that a

0: Sluggish and see. Okay, we got it. We got it. Okay. Ha ha ha.
1: Economic growth and employment growth. I think the tone and tenor and the way in which, you know, City Hall on occasion over these last, you know, 6-7 years has engaged with employers hasn't been the most positive or productive. I think there are some important recent signals by City Hall that are going to benefit Seattle. We don't need more business taxes in Seattle. We just need more businesses in our city paying taxes.
0: Now, it's that horrible last line. We just need more businesses paying tax. Okay. I think we're taxed enough. I don't even know if I would position this necessarily as a tax issue, at least not at the moment. 2024, 2025 numbers, fair enough. He's obviously right. We're dealing with a payroll tax that is bleeding some of these businesses dry. But it's much more than that. What do we talk about on the show this week? A minimum wage increase of $22.14 an hour in the city of Seattle. We have businesses that are catering to high net value clientele who are saying themselves, yeah, we can't do this anymore. We talked yesterday or the day before to the owner of Penelope and the Beauty Bar out at the Fairmont Hotel. Awesome organization, awesome spa. I've heard nothing but good things. I Googled it. Maybe I'll go get a facial this weekend. But even she said, like, how much more do you expect us to charge for a facial? We get that our clientele is, you know, relatively well off, but even they're going to say, okay, yeah, that's nuts. What are you, crazy? My skin looks pretty good right now. I don't need to go.
2: Yeah,
0: in
2: they're
0: for,
2: not that ugly, right?
0: Yeah. What do you want? What is this? A gold polish? Am I getting here? What's happening? So focus on that. Focus on the fact that crime downtown is still an issue. It's still an issue. Focus on the fact that everywhere downtown, you're seeing open air drug use nonstop. It's not just about taxes. Now, grant you that some of this is beyond what the DSA, this is not the crazy DSA. This is the Downtown Seattle Association. They should probably just change their.
2: I've seen that today. They really ruined that, the socialists.
0: They've just ruined everything. But I get that that's a little outside of the purview in the context of this particular report. But that's the reality. And according to this report, our region, so it's not just Seattle. We're including Tacoma, Federal Way, Everett. We're also including Bellevue in all of this. But the region ranked 20th out of the 30 largest metro areas in employment growth from 2019 to 2025. They say the average non-farm annual payroll in the region has gone up 1.7% during that time, which also ranked 20th, according to economic data from the Federal Reserve Bank of St. Louis. That's Puget Sound Business Journal, quoting the John Scholes as saying, Seattle has reinvented its economy many times, and we have every reason to believe we can do it again. This is about competing for the next generation of jobs and investment. Now, some of this is not necessarily the fault of city government or Democrats even, right? When we're talking about our labor market, we got a lot of jobs specifically in tech. And if you're not going to diversify your labor market, you know, when Amazon gets hit or decides to move, or Microsoft gets hit, or Google, Facebook, whatever it is, yeah, we're going to feel a disproportionate amount of pain. Now, you can't always manage that kind of thing, right? You can't just say, no, we don't want tech building here. No, go away. What's the Bezos blue, whatever, his rocket ship no one ever talks about anymore, whatever that is. Don't come to our city. Get out of here. You can't really just do that. But you can make it attractive for other businesses to come here. And they're just choosing not to do that because they don't. It almost feels like they don't want business here. Which is fine, I guess, if you want to fail, but you can't be a world-class city. Although I saw, and we called this, we said this was going to happen, and I don't even fault Bob Ferguson on X for sending out a tweet about the ranking from Oxford Economics that shows that we're the fourth best city in the world. And he said some tweet, something along the lines of, Fox News National won't be able to explain this away. Well, no, I can explain it. So can they. They didn't look at homelessness or crime. They didn't really even look at the cost of living, not in the way that we normally do. But I knew he was going to do that. Again, I don't blame him for disingenuously pushing this in bad faith. I blame anyone who falls for it, though. I 100% blame you guys if you fall for it. Not you guys. You guys watching on YouTube,
2: this
0: listening
2: is an educated
0: on the show.
2: Audience.
0: Yeah, our people are smart.

0: well, maybe that one dude over there is kind of dopey. Just standing. He looks like he's chewing his own cud. Other than him.
1: The village idiot.
0: Yeah. Other than, and even Duncan, our 11-year-old intern, understands this. Seriously. 1-800-465-8774. Your text. Let's find out what else is trending.
2: What's trending? Follow up.
0: Yesterday, of course, all eyes were on the hijacking attempt. We're getting more and more information as to what happened, and it does appear that what everyone kind of thought was the case was, in fact, the case. According to Benjamin Netanyahu, who went on Fox and Friends this morning, he said some of their findings about the co-pilot indicate this was terrorism.
3: First, we know that he underwent Islamist radical indoctrination. That appears to be something we're gathering from the information, his personal information.
0: Now, when he says Islamist or Islamism, understand, because there's some bad faith people or also just some dopey people who don't understand the difference when you're calling out Islamism or Islamist belief versus Islam or Muslims. They kind of group everyone together. Islamism or Islamist is a reference to a political movement that treats Islam as a kind of a political system rather than just a religious belief.
1: Like Sharia supremacism.
0: Exactly. So just that's what we're talking about here. And it's militant.
3: We also know that after he was subdued, you know, that this guy was the Israeli plumber, this hero, yep, who, you know, broke into the cockpit. And he yanks him away from the instruments. He wasn't sitting in the pilot seat. He was not in his seat or the captain's seat. He was in the center trying to jam the instruments. So he yanks him away, and they subdue him. They subdued him, by the way, just to understand this. They had to tie his hands, so they used the cord of the earphones in the cockpit. I mean, talk about improvisation. Then they finally got these plastic, whatever you call it, you know, cuffs that they have.
4: Ties.
3: But then he's lying there now. He's this attacker. And he calls out to the air crew, kill me, all right? So it's clear he was suicidal. That's not a question. It was clear he was going to down that plane. Oh, it's not clear, but it looks very likely that he was going to down the plane.
0: It's clear. It's clear.
3: And with all the passengers in there. And if you couple that with the what I just told you about the Islamist tendencies, that radicalization that were found in his background, I think that's that'll give us a pretty good clue. But again, I don't make final conclusions yet.
0: And we don't have a specific motive, right, in that if you were to believe that this was, in fact, some sort of Islamist-related terrorism beyond Jews bad, Israel bad, we don't know specifically why he decided to do this. What was the impetus for this? He hasn't even been identified, other than the Israeli government tells us that he is an Omani national. But beyond that, we don't have any specific details about it. There's a question as to whether or not this is like the, you know, the quote unquote lone wolf kind of potential attack, if it is in fact an attack like that, and whether or not maybe this has some connection to Iran. They are still a threat when it comes to global terrorism, and the president said perhaps there's some connection to the IRGC.
5: First of all, has anybody briefed you about whether or not the guy, the pilot of the Fly Dubai plane, is linked to Iran?
6: We're working on it right now. They're being very open with us. I would say the answer, based on what I'm hearing, is yes, but we're working on it right now.
5: So this guy might have been either put in there by the IRGC or radicalized some other way, and then he tried to take down the plane.
6: Could have been, yeah.
0: So it could have been, right? I mean, we don't know. It's something that they're looking at. We know that the captain who was attacked during this flight has been moved to Abu Dhabi for further treatment of his injuries. They say he's recovering well. And, you know, this is miraculous all around that he survived, and we hope it stays that way. But if he's recovering well, that's obviously good news, and that there weren't any serious injuries to anyone on board outside of that attack. Like, none of the passengers were seriously injured. That's nuts to me. That is absolutely insane. But again, based on what the president is hearing, there might be some sort of link to Iran. We'll continue to keep an eye on this. It does matter. It's raising, you know, some concern for some folks on travel. I saw this morning Mark Wayne Mullen, Secretary of Homeland Security. He was on Fox News saying, we're always alert to potential threats. We always assume that there's a threat out there, but there's nothing specific that they're worried about in the United States. They don't have any intel on that. And I say thank you to that because I'm on a flight to New York over the weekend, and I would prefer to not have to worry about that. I want my only two worries to be whether or not an ugly person is going to be seated next to me and what movies.
1: Well, there's a high probability of that.
0: I mean, yeah, I know, especially with me. I mean, but yeah. Obviously comparing to me, they're all going to be ugly. But also it's today, you know what today is, right?
1: October 1st.
0: What does that mean?
1: I don't know.
0: Oh my God. It's October 1st. It's a new month, right?
1: Yeah.
0: The entertainment system on board Delta gets updated with new films.
1: Oh, I see.
0: And I want to make sure that they put some good movies on there. It doesn't always happen the first day of the month, but it happens within a few days. And so that's good news for me when I get on the flight. That's my biggest, that's my only worry I want it to be. That is what I want my worry to be. Let's find out what else is trending.
2: What's trending? Well, that's ironic.
0: Yeah, it's a little ironic. Marie Glusenkamp-Perez is constantly talking about how she's fighting for the working man, right? She's a blue-collar worker just like everybody else. She's a mechanic, even though she's not actually a mechanic. But she's been promising more accessible and cheaper health care during this campaign in Washington's 3rd Congressional District. She hopes to win a third term. But according to the Washington Free Beacon, they looked at her campaign records and they found that her committee for her campaign has never paid for a group health plan for the staffers who are on her team. So in other words, she's saying, I'm going to do everything I can to ensure that you have healthcare that's affordable, that's quality, except it doesn't appear that she is offering that to her campaign staff. Huh. They first reported this yesterday, citing FEC filings that show payments for liability and workers' comp insurance, but no direct payments for employee health coverage. And they said her 2022 and 2024 campaigns looked exactly the same. And they're noting, well, that's rather ironic. And they even go back and they talk to a dude who worked full-time at the mechanic shop that she co-owned from 2016 to 2019 in Portland, Dean's Car Care. And he said, quote, his name is Colton. And that sounds like a name you could back, right? Or someone who appears on like The Bachelor.
1: Yes.
0: It's one or the other. He says, when I was there, we did not have health care. I'm pretty damn sure that no one else has. So never got health care coverage, he says. Now, I don't know, but they went back the Free Beacon and they looked at a 2021 job listing for a full-time service writer at the shop, and it named Glusenkamp-Perez as the contact. It did not include health insurance among its benefits. That seems a little bit problematic, right? That's a little hypocritical, just like a little tiny bit hypocritical. And it would be one thing if you were out there and talking with some nuance and saying, hey, you know, healthcare can be really like expensive for businesses too. And I want to make sure that it's cheaper for them to be able to offer it. Like at least give a little bit of that. But she doesn't do any of that. In fact, a February 6th message to her supporters said, no one should have to choose between groceries and medicine. I hate language. No one should. No one. What about child molesters? I'm okay. What about people who beat their dogs? I'm okay if they have tough choices to make. I'm a crazy person. No one should have to choose. It's true. No one should have to choose between groceries and medicine or delay care because they're worried about the next bill. The next month, she sent another email and the subject line, expanding healthcare access. She told the Washington State Standard that lowering costs, healthcare included, is her top priority. Now, the paper reached out for comment. Unshockingly, they did not get anything in response from Marie Glusenkamp-Perez. Number two, remember how I said it's weird that everyone's dropping the Glusenkamp-Perez part, just saying now Marie Perez? You know what I noticed? her own campaign is doing that too. Did she get divorced and wanted to drop that name? Is that the reason behind it? I don't know.
1: Was that the reason for it?
0: Look, let me be honest with you on something here. I made an observation that I thought it was weird. I find it interesting, but not interesting enough to Google anything behind it. That's it. But I noticed in the Free Beacon says Glusenkamp Perez, and I'm always saying Glusenkamp Perez, just muscle memory at this point. But I saw one of her TV ads attacking John Braun, very disingenuously, by the way. And she just says Marie Perez. And I'm wondering if that's to focus on Perez because she thinks it maybe gets her some extra points and maybe people, Glusenkamp sounds angry in German, honestly. Glusenkamp or Dutch? I don't even know what it is.
1: That seems German to me.
0: Right? That's what I initially thought. And maybe she's like, I don't want people to think I'm a German. I want them to think I'm Hispanic. Just like lean into that.
1: Mm-hmm.
0: And that'll get her some extra points in you know, Southwest Washington.
1: I think it's just like phonetics. Like they think it sounds better. But
0: I think Glusenkamp sounds better. Glusenkamp Perez, she sounds more important. It's catchier.
1: Yeah.
0: Marie Perez looks like it's missing a word now.
1: Yeah.
0: I don't like it.
1: It does separate herself out a little bit more because Perez is such a common last name, you know.
0: Yeah, but that's arguing for the Glusenkamp, right?
1: Yeah, that's my point, yeah.
0: I don't know why she's doing it. Maybe it didn't poll well. Maybe they want to confuse people so that they think it's a different candidate. Who's the lady? Oh, I get the Glusenkamp lady.
1: Oh, I guess she's not running again.
0: I guess I'll go with the Democrat, this other one. She seems kind. I like that last name, Perez. Could that be it? 1-800-465-8770 your text. 1-800-465-8770. 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Some of you are watching this right now on YouTube. Because, yeah, you can watch the show performed live Monday through Friday. 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
0: Welcome back to the Jason Rand Show. Thank you so much for tuning in. I really do appreciate it. We have some breaking news. Ashton Hamed Alabudi, 51 years old. He lives in Richland. He was arrested this morning and actually charged with attempting to provide material support or resources to the Houthis, which is a terrorist organization backed by Iran. They work in concert with the Hezbollah terrorists, the Hamas terrorists, but they are an Iran-backed terrorist proxy group that has
1: but
0: this is a group that has, you know, wreaked havoc in the region via, you know, missile attacks against vessels that are traveling the Strait of Hormuz. He's scheduled to make his appearance in front of a judge tomorrow morning in Richland. The Assistant Attorney General for National Security, John Eisenberg, said, as alleged, a U.S. government employee traveled overseas and used his specialized expertise in an attempt to aid the Houthis. Additionally, Alabudi acquired materials for the construction of explosive materials and drones capable of delivering those explosives. These allegations are so deeply disturbing that they almost defy imagination. According to the Assistant Director, Jared Brown, of the FBI's counterterrorism division, this individual allegedly betrayed the U.S. and attempted to aid the Houthis. But thanks to the work of the men and women of the FBI, his actions were detected, and now he's in custody. He apparently was arrested at the Hanford field office. Now, according to the court records, he was a Department of Energy employee, and he came to the attention of the FBI after they got a tip that he had purchased precursor chemicals, components, and other materials commonly used in the construction of homemade explosive devices. They also say the investigation revealed he had purchased parts used for the construction of drones and remotely operated aerial systems. So this was the investigation itself wasn't years long, but they went back as early as December of 2024. When he allegedly started to engage in this, alleged terrorism. We just got a note from Dan Newhouse, congressman who represents that region, thanking the FBI and the Department of Energy for their coordinated effort in arresting him, saying there is a zero tolerance policy for individuals who betray our government for the sake of terrorism. And if these allegations are true, this individual should be prosecuted to the fullest extent of the law. He says he'll be getting a briefing shortly from the DOJ and the DOA, or excuse me, DOE, for the purposes of learning not just a little bit more about this investigation, but obviously to get it out to the public. So we'll keep an eye on this as the story develops. We'll learn a lot more tomorrow morning. 11 a.m. is when he's scheduled to be in front of a magistrate judge in Richland. Some interesting news. We're not going to say good news, but just interesting news or development ahead of the midterm. We've been very consistent in saying I don't necessarily believe polling, like period, at this point. The polling, again this year, has been atrocious. Just absolutely atrocious. And not even necessarily atrocious for Republicans, but also for Democrats. We were told that Francesca Hong was going to win by like 10 points or something, and she ends up losing. We were told Abdul El-Sayed was going to win by 13 points, and he wins by like 0.3 points. It was razor thin. We keep getting told this over and over and over again, and I'm just, as a Republican, I look at some of the polls, And I don't believe that you're telling me Roger Marshall, for example, in Kansas is only up by like 3 points. I do not believe that. I do not believe that Greg Abbott is only up by 2 points or so, or according to one poll, he's down by three. Mm-hmm. Like, I do not believe that. Do I have blinders on? Maybe. Sure. Okay. I'll grant you that. I'm willing to admit that. Especially when it comes to Texas and Tallarico up by 6 points or whatever. It's odd to me because James Tallarico being up in Texas and he's out there complaining that he's not getting enough debate time with Ken Paxton. Why do you want to debate if you're up by 6 points? What do you have to earn from that? Why would you want that? I'm just awfully suspicious. And there are some pollsters out there that, well, I'm kind of equally suspicious of across the board. They're telling me a different story. Coefficient, which is a legitimate polling outlet inside elections or insider elections, legitimate. They're saying things completely different from what we're being told. And even some of the other polling that's coming out from places, again, that I generally trust, like Fox News, for example, they just put out another poll. Michigan shows it's a dead heat. Like it's almost 50-50. I think it was like 49-51 or 50.5 to 49.5. Like it's a dead heat, which again is different than what we're being told.
1: Harvard Harris too consistently mm-hmm. has shown the generic ballot being like 2 point difference.
0: Yeah, I think it's somewhere between 2 and 4-ish points.
1: The latest one was 2. Yeah,
0: 2 was the latest one. But and again, I hate.
1: I know, it just kind of gives you a kind of a vibe check, though. Yeah,
0: totally, it does. But I just question some of this because if there's supposed to be this blue wave, why is it that the congressional generic polling has been consistently between 1 and 5-ish points? Why is it not like 20 points or 15 points? Why is it not double digits? And it was our data dweeb friend, Harry Enten. I like him. I say that lovingly. I legitimately do like him. He seems like a nice guy. And he's very dramatic and theatrical. And he reminded us of something on CNN last night, that Republicans have a history of outperforming the polling.
7: Fool me once, shame on you. Fool me four times, I just have to ask the question, could it happen again? Because just take a look at this. Okay, Midwest polling misses. GOP outperformed September polls by in the major 2024 races. That is president and Senate in the states that had a Senate race. In Iowa, where the Democrats have been getting really good polls, Republicans outperformed their September polls by 9 points back in 2024. How about Ohio? 6 points. How about Michigan? 5 points. And I will note that the leads that the Democrats have in all of these races right now are under how much the GOP outperformed back in 2024. So you look at this and you go, you know what? Maybe we should just hold on a second here, because we've seen this dance before and it was not a dance that Democrats like when the votes were actually cast.
0: Now, do I care what the internal polls say for a campaign? No, I mean, Paxton has an internal poll that shows him up by 3 points or 2 points, something like that. But I will say again, why is Tallarico demanding all these debates if he's confidently ahead? Is it possible that his internals are actually showing him vulnerable and not ahead? Do I care what a Paxton poll says? No, but it's just curious. You had, again, I like to go to Kansas because it's one of those, it's kind of like in Arkansas, which, by the way, no one all of a sudden is talking about Tom Cotton in trouble anymore. I was on a panel 2 nights in a row. I was told that Tom Cotton could be in trouble. And then no one mentions it again. Weird how that works. You would think that they would be mentioning the heck out of that. But we just had a Decision Desk HQ probability number come out saying that Roger Marshall has a 77% chance of reelection, despite the polls showing it neck and neck. It does not make sense to me. Now, one could maybe argue, hey, Harry Enten over there is talking about polling, but he's not talking about it in the context of when Trump isn't on the ballot. Because Trump supporters have been difficult to poll. There's absolute truth to that. But he's like, no, that's not the case either.
7: But what about a midterm election? You can go back to Donald Trump's first midterm election. And it's the same exact story. Look at this. Huh. The GOP outperformed September polls in the major 2018 statewide races by 6 points in Iowa, 6 points in Ohio, and 8 points in Michigan. The bottom line is this. over the last few cycles, whether it be 2018, 2016, 2020, 2024, Republicans have outperformed their September polls by at least 5 points in all these three states where Democrats right now are ahead, but not by a wide enough margin whereby if Republicans outperform their September polls again, it could become very, very interesting.
0: Now, are things a little bit different now than the last midterm when President Trump was in office? Yeah, of course. The economy is not the same. The economy is actually stronger, but I'm not going to pretend that people aren't worried about gas prices, and I'm not going to claim that gas prices aren't sky high. They are. Inflation, while much better than what it was under Biden, is still too high. It's cooling, no doubt. But that is different here. Is this a case of, well, Harry Enten is right until he's not? Yeah, sure. Right? I mean, this whole idea that just because the in history it tells us it's going to go one way means now it's going to go the same way. No, anything can change. Everything is right. The Republicans are under-polled until they're not. That's how this works. And I am equally suspicious of the polls that benefit Republicans as I am the Democrats. I just go to what common sense tells me, and usually it's whatever is the main talking point from Democrats, almost scripted, it seems like, on TV, the opposite is likely true. And I held that position when all I was doing was Fox News or Newsmax, because I would watch or listen or catch clips of left-wing coverage online. And everything that informed me when I would go on Fox News, mostly talking to people who agree with me, was that, yeah, I just don't feel like, because I live in the outside of the echo chamber, things just come across differently. I remember during this last election, a close friend of mine was he would have bet his house that Harris was going to win, that there's no way in the world that even Trump could win over Biden, that Biden would even win in his state. There's no way. I was like, that's not the feeling I get from talking to normal people and hearing positions of normal people. Now I find myself on left-wing outlets or left-wing shows surrounded by left-wingers, and I'm getting the same vibe that you're selling me something. You are selling me something. Republicans do this too, no doubt. But when I'm sitting on a panel and a panelist says Arkansas is on the list, Kansas is going to flip. Oh, it's a done deal. Susan Collins definitely going to lose. Look at the polling. And they are all saying exactly the same thing. Exactly the same thing. I feel like you're selling me something. I know how media works. And by the way, I don't mean to say that they're all getting in a room somewhere and saying, let's say this, because it's not like as a Republican, I'm getting a bunch of talking points along with all my co-panelists that I'm on saying, you should say this. You pick up on things that other people are saying on TV and then you start to parrot them. And I'm guessing some of that is there. Plus, a lot of the panelists I'm on are consultants, so they probably are sharing some notes. I'm not a consultant. Not yet. Just saying. I'm quite talented and can spin anything and would love to cash very, you know, high-end checks to say things I don't believe. No, I'm kidding. I feel like we're being sold something. I haven't changed my view. The House is still going to go to the Democrats. The question is by how much. We have polling that just came out again within the last 24 hours in Washington's 3rd congressional district that shows John Braun hanging on to a very slim lead of 1 point. According to this new poll, what was the poll? Because you just did a story on the Drazen Tina Kotek poll.
1: DHM,
0: which is a legitimate pollster. In the same poll, they looked at Washington's 3rd congressional district. And Braun is still in the lead. If you are Marie Gluckenkamp-Perez, the incumbent, at a time where the progressives challenged you because you apparently weren't progressive enough and they're all saying, we're not going to vote for you, that's good news for John Braun. It's the laziest bit of analysis, but it is about turnout. It's like it's always about turnout, but it's really about turnout. You're looking in Oregon. I think Christine Drazen's going to win for governor there. Tina Kotek has been a nightmare. No one seems to like her on the left. And she's kind of stepped in it, oddly enough, in support of data centers, which has become a big issue in Oregon. But what's the latest polling suggest?
1: The latest poll had Drazen up 2 points, 46-44.
0: In Oregon.
1: Yeah.
0: And Oregon, by the way, is not as blue as Washington is. Mm-hmm. It sometimes feels that way because of Portland, because they're all insane. But the state itself is more moderate Democrat. For sure, it's blue.
1: Yeah.
0: But they've shown a willingness to say yes to what they believe is a more moderate Republican.
1: One interesting thing in that poll actually was that Trump and Kotek have like the same favorability in Oregon.
0: Yeah.
1: Hers was almost, hers, she's like 38% and Trump's like 37.
0: Yeah. People do not like Tina Kotek for reasons that I think are valid and some I don't think are necessarily valid, like the data center stuff. But when it comes to the Senate, I don't think there's going to be a flip.
7: Let's just say that the GOP outperforms their Midwest polls like they did in 2018 and 2024. Well, what do you get? You get a red Michigan. You get a red Ohio. You get a red Iowa. And all of a sudden, even if Democrats carry states Iowa's like Texas, right, Georgia, North Carolina, and Alaska, well, guess what you get? You get a 50-50 Senate with J.D. Vance casting the tie-breaking vote. So if history holds in terms of the GOP outperforming their September polls, well, there's a very, very strong chance that Republicans mm-hmm. hold on the United States Senate, even if Democrats win in places they don't historically win in, like Texas.
0: Which is precisely why all the Democrats are saying the same thing. Oh, it's going to be a blowout blue wave. You shouldn't even vote, Republicans. This is why. Don't believe them. Don't listen to them. 1-800-465-8770 for your text. When we come back, some interesting news on the rapid weight loss drug front. It's kind of scary. We'll get into it when we come back.
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0: Welcome back to the Jason Rant Show. Dr. Tommy Wood is a professor over at the UW, and he is kind of sounding the alarms on an issue tied specifically to GLP-1 drugs like Ozempic and Wegovy, where a whole bunch of people are taking them. They work. You'll be, you know, wanting to vomit, I think, 24/7 because of the nausea. And it comes with all sorts of potential downsides. But obviously, you know, you weigh the risks and rewards, that if you are morbidly obese, it's obviously not good for your health, will lead to you dying earlier than you need to, versus, well, maybe I feel nauseous, 24/7. You might say to yourself, it's worth it in the short term to get your life back in order. The problem, according to Dr. Wood, is that there is a risk to the brain because of the fact that you're not eating as much and you're not getting the same nutrition that you otherwise would have.
3: There are some really nice studies that show that there's kind of this bell-shaped curve of energy availability and then something we call brain reserve, which is essentially just a fancy way of saying how much brain do you have in your skull. Like, and more is better, usually.
0: I have so many.
3: And so at high energy availability, so this is essentially metabolic syndrome or metabolic disease, you know, high blood sugar, high blood pressure, you know, a big waist circumference or evidence of obesity, then you see lower brain reserve because obviously it's affecting blood vessels to the brain, it's affecting energy availability to the brain, you get something called insulin resistance, so you're not getting the energy into cells, including the brain, in the way that you would like. And so brain reserve kind of decreases, and that's associated with a higher risk of dementia. At the low end, we actually see the same thing. So at low energy availability, we also have lower brain reserve, and that's just because the brain isn't getting enough calories to kind of maintain its size. A lot of the what we call...
0: And again, that last part is really important, the whole idea of not getting enough calories. You're saying, well, of course there's going to be fewer calories consumed because you're on this drug and you want that because it is going to lead to the weight loss. You don't want too few calories. And if you are, in fact, nauseous all the time and not feeling comfortable enough to eat anything, it's just going to compound the effect.
3: Lean mass, so non-fat mass that you're losing, is actually fat that's within lean tissue. So you're losing fat from your liver, you're losing fat from your muscles. And so, like, technically your muscles get smaller, but you don't get weaker, and the quality and functioning of your muscles actually gets better because you're losing kind of fat that's within those muscles.
0: So it's just kind of a mixed bag. As long as you know, do it if you want. I really don't care. Give it to everybody. I think everyone would be a lot healthier on GLP-1, frankly, if you're not able to get the results you want on your own. Just do it with a doctor. Just so you know what it is you're doing. Make sure you're supplementing the correct way. Do you know how many supplements I'm not on GLP-1, but you know how many supplements I'm taking? Like, it's insane.
1: Like 70 or whatever?
0: I'm at 73, I think, pills. Not 73 supplements, but pills. Like, one supplement I take is 6 pills. So that counts as one supplement, but I'm counting that as part of the 74. Just make sure you're doing it the right way and you'll be fine, whatever. I keep seeing these reports that GLP-1 can lead to blindness. Have you seen that? It has something to do with the the pressure in your eyes, and it could almost lead to like a mini stroke of the eye, which causes the blindness. And I don't know if it's temporary or if it's permanent. It is true. I looked it up. It's very, very, very, very, very rare. You know, sometimes you watch these commercials that say if you take this drug, side effects include blah, blah, blah, blah, blah. So legally, if one person during the test had diarrhea after taking a drug, they then list that. But if it was just one person out of everybody who was tested on it, it doesn't mean very much.
1: No, that wasn't the drug. He just went to Taco Bell right
0: before. Yeah, it's just like he didn't tell you that he went to Taco Bell right before and then just had a bad burrito. He went to Chipotle. He got that burrito that's the size of a baby, and it just didn't sit well with him. So I don't know. I look at some of this stuff. I'm like, okay, relax. And again, it's one eye. You went from 600 pounds and you're going to die soon and probably lose your sight because of diabetes to gaining your life back again. I think it's worth it.
1: God gave you two for a reason, right?
0: Exactly. And I'm monovision, so I would be kind of screwed. My right eye, I can see close up. My left eye, I can see far away. And I'm getting older, and so my eyesight is starting to go naturally.
1: You wear a monocle.
0: Ugh.
1: You're like Mr. Peanut.
0: It's peanut. You say it funny.
1: Peanut?
0: Peanut.
1: Peanut.
0: Yeah, not peanut.
1: Okay.
0: It's not an I. It's N-U-T. It's, say nut.
1: Nut.
0: Why don't you say knit?
1: I don't know.
0: You say peanut.
1: I don't know.
0: You don't say nut. It's the Jason Rant Show, you nut.
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2: Chris Fine to Debris Field off Nantucket. I'm Jack Callahan, Fox News. In the search for any survivors from the medevac plane that went down early yesterday, Fox's Max Gordon with the latest.
4: The medical transport jet was on an active medevac operation when the FAA told the Coast Guard it had lost contact in the early morning hours on Saturday. Several helicopters, fixed-wing aircraft, and ships have searched about 2,840 square miles of ocean. On Sunday, the Coast Guard confirmed they had found a debris field associated with the missing airplane, but so far they haven't been able to say what has been found. A vessel with sonar is being dispatched to the debris field so that they can search the sea floor. The Coast Guard says they will continue to search until they are confident that if there were any survivors, they would have been found.
2: Officials say six people were on board the plane, but they haven't found any yet. Air traffic control audio suggests the plane had been coming in blind into a storm system. The investigation continues into the thwarted hijacking of a Fly Dubai flight last week. Fox's Trey Yangst with the latest from Tel Aviv.
6: AP has named Hammam al-Hammami as the main suspect and says that he reportedly used an axe that may have already been inside the cockpit to carry out this attack. The Omani national had been banned from flying in Oman due to his extremist views. Questions remain about the vetting process that allowed him to be hired by Fly Dubai and co-pilot a flight to Israel. At this point, no additional links have been disclosed to foreign governments, including Iran, despite President Trump discussing possible ties. Here in Israel, the captain of the flight, who avoided disaster helping to save the lives of more than 170 people, is being hailed as a hero.
2: Officials also claim the United Arab Emirates shared a list of passengers and crew with Israel before the flight took off, but Israeli officials say didn't raise any concerns. Longtime chef at the iconic Nobu restaurant in Malibu is dead after a teenage driver allegedly slammed into his parked car. 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
11: 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Time now for Striking Gold. Here's your host, Kenny Michaels. That's what that little recording just said. Welcome aboard. It's great to have you. I am thrilled to be here today. We got a lot to talk about. We got a lot of exciting news to talk about. Yay, yay, yay. All right, here we go. I'm going to go ahead and turn the phone lines on. Ladies and gentlemen, the number to get me live in studio is 888-961-0222. Again, 888-961-0222. Or you can go to Striking Gold. You can go to Striking Gold with Kenny. 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I got so many platforms. It's crazy. You can follow me on Instagram at Striking Gold with Kenny Michaels. 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Call them. They're there right now. Tell them you're listening to the sexiest guy on radio, the good looking Kenny Michaels. All right. So here's what I want to start with today, because one of the things that helps me produce a show each week is things people say to me, customers, people who reach out, Mr. Michaels, I want to move my IRA. Let's get it done. Mr. Michaels, here's some cash. I want to get it done. Blah, blah, blah, blah, blah. And I get asked a lot of questions, and I thought I'd spend a little time this morning addressing people's concerns, because it's legitimate concerns. So I'm going to address it. All right. 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Great. It's fabulous. Now, I've heard all kinds of stories. People say to me, well, Mr. Michaels, what if someone breaks in my house? Well, first of all, nobody knows you have it because we don't make an announcement. We don't get on Eyewitness News and go from the desert to the sea in all of Southern California. This is Jerry Dunphy. Remember Jerry Dunphy? This is Jerry Dunphy. And Joe Schmo bought gold from Golden Crest Metals. And it's here's his address. Go there and rob him. It's not on the news, people. Nobody knows you have it. That's the first thing. Secondly, you buy a safe for $600, a good one. I can refer you to a place if you need it. And it's fireproof. And you bolt it to your foundation of your house. and you put it in your closet, throw a blankie over it. Nobody knows you have it. And it's magnificent. Now, taking possession of the gold. Oh, well, first I want to say this. If you're one of these people freaked out about, well, what if somebody steals it? Then my advice is, A, you're watching too much Law and Order and Criminal Minds and Blue Bloods. You're watching too much of that. I watch those shows, by the way. I love Law and Order Special Victims Unit. Love that show. And Blue Bloods. It's too bad they got rid of it off air. I love Blue Bloods. I think Tom Selleck plays a great police chief. Oh, yeah. Commissioner, whatever. Yeah. Oh, yeah. Great show. Anyway, when you take possession of the metal, it's a magnificent way to transfer wealth to your next generation with

with zero government involvement. It's fabulous. What does the Grinch say? It's fabulous, right? So it's fabulous. So don't be afraid to take possession of the metal. And if you live in a world where you're paranoid that someone's going to come in your window and now know you have gold and silver and they're going to try and steal your metals, you have an imagination. I'm not saying people don't get robbed. Don't get your panties in a wad. I'm not saying people don't get robbed. Sure, burglaries happen. Sure. But, you know, you can put, if you don't really want it at home, you could put it in a safe deposit box at a bank, but I really don't advise that because banks are struggling financially to stay afloat. And if your bank goes belly up and shuts their door, well, then guess what? They have a key to your safe deposit box and you can't get in, and there's your thief right there working at the bank. There's the thief you were worried about at your house is working at the bank. So don't be afraid. Take possession of the metal. When you buy a car, you take possession of it, right? Don't you worry that someone's going to break into your house and see you have a brand new car in the garage, and they're going to open your garage, they're going to hotwire your car and steal it. How come you take possession of the car? Why don't you park it in the neighbor's garage? How come that doesn't worry you? If they want to steal your car, they'll steal your car. And besides, when you buy physical gold and silver and it's shipped to your home, ladies and gentlemen, put it in your homeowner's insurance policy. That's what I do. They steal it, I'm insured. See? Works out well. All right. So that hopefully answers the question of theft. People worried about taking possession of them. That's ridiculous. Just ridiculous. You're spending too much time in front of the TV. Okay. All right. Number two. A lot of people are concerned about what happens if I buy gold and silver in my IRA or cash, and then, oh my God, I need money, and I need to somehow, some way liquidate this precious metals. 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You're getting ripped off. So hopefully that resolves that issue. There's no problem on selling back your metals to Golden Crest Metals. 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Best buyback program anywhere. And they make it easy. So don't ever sweat about how do I liquidate it if I need to. Gold and silver is more liquid than stocks. Think about that. When you liquidate your stocks, your tax guy makes a commission. Doesn't that disgust you? Do you know when you liquidate gold and silver through Golden Crest Metals, there's no fees, no commissions of any kind, not $1. So gold is better and easier to liquidate than stinking stocks. Okay. The next thing people worry about is, what happens if I die? Well, you're gonna die. Unless you have some kind of secret or magic that I don't know about. We're all gonna die. And we all have beneficiaries. You are literally, I don't want to use a certain word on air, so I got to figure out what word to use here. You are literally backstabbing your beneficiary. I would use another word, but I don't know if I can say it, so I'm not. You are literally backstabbing your beneficiary of your retirement account if you leave it in

You're sticking it to them after you're dead. Because they are going to pay so much tax on that inheritance that you stuck it to them. Now, if your beneficiary is your kid, your daughter, your son, your grandchildren, your brother, your aunt, your uncle, your well, probably wouldn't be your parents, but maybe, never know. Someone you love, why would you stick it to them? Why? Because they made you mad one time because they went to the baseball game and you couldn't go. So now you're, oh, I'll get you back. Wait till I die and you pay all this tax in my retirement account. I'll show you. Really? Why would you backstab your heirs? I don't understand. Like, I got five kids. Okay, I know you think I'm crazy. I am a little crazy. But I got five boys and a grandson. God knows I could use a little pink in my house. By the way, in case you don't know, I said it before, I'm expecting another grandbaby. We do not know the sex yet. Please, dear Lord Jesus, let this be a girl. Not that if it's a boy, I'll be bummed because I got the cutest little grandson in America for sure. But he looks just like the good-looking Kenny Michaels. But a little girl with a little pink in my home would sure be a bright spot, huh? Anyway, so why would I want to backstab my kids? Why would I want to do that? Why would I want to backstab my children and leave them in a situation where Uncle Sam's going to crawl all over them? Why would I do that? And as long as I was in stocks, I was doing that to my kids. And I woke up one day and realized, holy smokes, I can keep more of my money and give them more of my money if I just go to gold. Okay? If I just go to gold. And so, that's why you move to gold. So when it comes to your beneficiaries, it's not just you that's benefiting from the precious metals. It's your heirs are benefiting. Make sense? Your heirs benefit from a tax standpoint. So it's one of these parties where everybody wins. I love that. I love that. All right. So those are questions I'm asked all the time. I thought I would address them on this show. Okay. Just so you guys have a clear understanding that I don't want to say there's no risk to gold, because there's a risk in everything we do, right? Any investment, there is some kind of risk. But the small minimal risk in gold is smaller risk than any other investment out there. That's why it's the ultimate safe haven. Why do experts for thousands of years have said gold and silver is a safe haven? Because it's safe. It's a safer place to put your money. When we're old, like me, I'm 64. When we're old, we want safety. Right? I've said before, how many of you book a flight and climb on a paper airplane to go to your destination? Well, think about it. Ladies and gentlemen, this is Delta Flight 136, and we are ready for takeoff. Due to wind and turbulence, there will be no cart service, no drink service, because we're on a paper airplane. Okay? No, that's not too safe for me. At 64, that's not safe. If I was 25, I might daredevil it. But not at 64. I'm going to go in one of those planes where I have a roof over my head, an overhead compartment. I get a little free drink coming down the aisle. Right? And there's always someone with a pet. Have you ever noticed that? That's another irritating thing of mine. If you ever want to know anything about Kenny Michaels, know this. One of my biggest pet peeves is people bringing pets on an airplane. I had a flight to my grandson. I got to tell you the story real quick. I'm going to digress. I can't help it. I can't help it. I went to visit my grandson in Oregon, and I'm sitting two rows behind first class. And two rows in front of me, in first class, I hear the plane's taking off, and I hear, meow, meow. And as the plane's taking off, and you know how it takes off, your ears kind of get crazy. Then I'm hearing this. Meow, meow, meow. The whole 2.5 hours. I swear to you, when the lady came down to bring drinks, I said, ma'am, get that cat a bourbon. Do something.
But I'd still rather be on a plane with a roof over my head and an overhead compartment and a cat on the plane than be on a paper airplane because it's not safe. It's not safe at our age to be in paper investments. It's not safe. It's not safe to be in stocks. It is not safe at our age. It is safe when you're young because Father Time is on your side. You've heard me talk about this. It's safe because at 25 years old, we have a long way to go before we'll need our retirement account. But at 60, 61, 62, 63, 68, 69, 84, 85, it ain't safe. It ain't safe. We need safety. We have to protect ourselves. We're not the young chicken we thought we were. I'm good looking. I look like a young chicken. But I ain't a young chicken. Okay? Not an old hen either, but somewhere in between, if there is such a thing. Anyway, the point is, that's what gold is. Gold is the safety. That's why people go to gold. All right, let me give you some information. According to 24/7 Wall Street, which is a big financial article, financial news source, a $500,000 retirement account triggers an $18,900 withdrawal at age 73. That means if you have $500,000 in your retirement account, when you have to start withdrawing money from it, at that amount, someone's going to take $18,900. And then they're taxed on that $18,900 a lot. But if you move to gold and silver, and it's $500,000, you still have to take $18,900. Aha! Ready for this? But the tax you pay? Way less. Way almost a third less. Approximately. So the benefits for gold and silver are off the charts. This is why people move the metals. Now, Donald Trump, as you know, tweeted, or it's True Social. It's not tweet. It's True Social. Put out on his personal True Social worldwide about Jim Rickard's video. I talked about it the other day, about it going to $10,000 an ounce by the end of the year. Then Trump turned around and pushed that out. Okay? The whole world is now talking internationally about the fact that they think the United States is going to reprice gold at $10,000. Now's the time to buy. Now, I'm going to talk to people right now. If you have already bought gold, whether it's in a retirement account or cash or both, and maybe you bought it from hearing my show, if you bought gold, now's the time to double down and buy again. That's according to Yahoo Finance. Yahoo Finance had a big article that said gold buyers are doubling down. What does it mean? I started reading the article and it said that gold buyers are buying more. They're moving more and buying more and buying more and buy. It makes sense. Why? Because it's working for them. I get a lot of people that say to me, Mr. Michaels, I have this IRA. I've been listening to you for months. I love these people who say that. I've listened to you for a year. I think to myself, a whole year you've been listening to 52 shows because there's 52 weeks in a year. 52 shows and now you call me. Anyway, whatever. People are crazy. Anyway, so people say I've been listening to your show for a long time and my IRA is going nowhere. Okay, listen, wake up. Wake up. Your retirement account's not going to go anywhere. Okay, and here's a prime example. You wake up on Monday morning, the market's down 200 points. Okay, so it finished Monday down 200. You get up on Tuesday, Tuesday's done, it finished down 100. I'm using just round numbers. Wednesday, it finished down $75. We're at 375 already. Thursday, it finished down 200. We're at 575. And then Friday, boom, it goes up 400. You're still down 175. That's why your account goes nowhere in stocks. Because the stock market is manipulated by the big boys, by the government. It's manipulated by everything that goes on. If they want it to go down, they'll make it go down. They don't care about you. So your balance in your account never really jumps. Think about when you started your retirement account to now, and you're a senior. Think about when you started your retirement account to now.
how long it took to get to where it is. It took 30 years. 30 years. But now you're 64. Do you have 30 more years? You don't. That's why you go to gold, right? So Trump pushing out $10,000 for gold from Jim Rickard's video. Fabulous. Wells Fargo saying the same thing, $10,000 in gold. Fabulous. And last week I talked about China sucking up silver. Let's talk about that. China is creating a silver shortage. I'm thrilled to hear it. I am thrilled. Thank you, China. Here we go again. I hate saying I'm an American, but I'm always saying, thank you, China. Thank you, China. Thank you, China. It's not for the Kung Pao chicken. I got news for you. It's because I'm invested in precious metals and they're pushing this whole stinking thing up and I'm killing it. Thank you, China. So when you take a retirement account and you move to gold, you move to safety. Okay? Everything has a risk, folks. Going out to the mail has a risk. You could get run over. There's a risk to going out to get the mail. Somebody could run you over. There's always a risk. But we old people want safety. We want to know that my money's going to be there when you need it. Here's a question. I've asked this before on this show. I'll ask it again. Here's a question. How comfortable do you feel your money will be there in your IRA when you need it if you left it where it is with everything going on in the world today? Most of you say, I don't feel comfortable. Well, then there you go. When in doubt, get out. When in doubt, get out. Here's another thing for you. People are rushing to gold. They're rushing to silver. With their retirement accounts, with their cash. Why? Because they're realizing that it's private. Okay? A lot of Americans have realized that they can't retire unless they go to gold. Because of how much tax is going to be ripped from them when they decide to call it quits and start taking money. Goldman Sachs said gold will rise a lot more before year end. There you go. Bloomberg, China adding more gold. 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

0: 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Okay. By the way, follow me on Instagram and Facebook by typing in Striking Gold with Kenny Michaels. Okay. Couple things I want to share. So, I think I played this video for you a couple weeks ago, and there's a part of the video, I'm going to let it play again, and then after it's done, I want you to hear, this is Jim Rickards. If you don't know who Jim Rickards is, he is considered probably the biggest number one gold, the precious metals guru, for sure in this country, probably worldwide. Okay. And he's very smart. And he talked about what gold's going to do by the end of the year. And there's certain words he says. And so I want you to listen to this. I'm going to play it for you right now. Let's go ahead.
1: When confidence cracks, when people start to question whether the government has things under control, money flows to gold. And it's just getting started. My target is $10,000 per ounce. And I believe we could see it before the end of 2026. Even $20,000 is not out of the question. But the higher gold rises, the more likely it becomes. Once gold gets rolling, the mass itself starts working in its favor.
0: Okay. Right in the beginning, he says, when the system starts to crack and people lose faith in the government, they move to gold. That's what he said. When confidence starts to crack and people lose faith in the government, I didn't say in our president. I said in our government. When people lose faith in the government, they run to gold. That's what he said. Now, what he's seeing is the crack in the armor, and consumer confidence is way down. When consumer confidence is way down, gas prices are up, food prices are up, everything's up, right? Then what happens is we lose confidence in our government. Where do we go? We run to gold. So be honest. And this is not a mad, this question I'm going to ask has nothing to do whether you like the president or not. This is not a personal vendetta or a personal plug for the president. The government as a whole, do you have confidence in the government as a whole? Who's the government? Well, it's not just our president, guys. Do you have confidence in Chuck Schumer? Oh boy. Do you have confidence in AOC? How about Albert Einstein? I mean, Bernie Sanders, right? He looks like Albert Einstein. How about Bernie Sanders? You have confidence in that? Do you have confidence in Omar, the Omar lady? That's our government. Not just our president. That's our government. So the issue becomes, when confidence goes down and there's cracks in the system, he said, people go to gold. He says 10,000, he wouldn't be shocked if it hit 20 by end of year. It's not going to hit 20 by the end of the year. I can tell you that now. 10, very possible. Not going to hit 20. But here's what I want to go with. What about you? Do you have confidence in our government? With everything going on in the world, with the fighting between the Democrats and Republicans, everybody's fighting, everybody's pushing back, everybody's bagging on everybody. Do you have confidence in the government? If the answer is no, you heard what he said, go to gold. That's what he said. So what he's seeing is that generally our public has no confidence. Where are they going to go? They're going to go to protect their money. That's why he thinks gold's going to go like crazy. And then to top it all off, to put the cherry on the sundae, our president takes Jim Rickards' video and pushes it out on his personal True Social, worldwide, I might add. Wow. Wow. Because internationally, there's no confidence in the dollar. So confidence is down internationally for the U.S. So that's why Europe and China and Asia are all running to gold. That's why Korea is now buying gold all of a sudden. India is sucking up silver. 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Metals, metals, metals. Because there's no confidence. And Jim Rickard said when confidence, when there's cracks in the system and the people lose confidence in the U.S. government, that includes other governments, lose confidence in the U.S. government, where do they go? They go to gold. That's why you're seeing the predictions they are. That's why you're seeing the gold rush. And if you're not in it, if you're not joining it, you're missing out on a huge, huge, huge benefit to you. Okay. Now, I've had people reach out who say, my financial advisor doesn't want me going to gold. Ladies and gentlemen, your Lexus dealer doesn't want you buying a Mercedes. Right? Right? Your dentist doesn't want you to go to another dentist. Right? He doesn't want you to do that. He wants you to stick with him. Progressive don't want you going to Allstate. Right? But your financial guy has no interest in you. He has interest in his commission. And because he can't sell you the physical metal, he can't make money. So he's not going to push you to go somewhere or invest in something that he can't benefit from. That's selfish. That's selfish. Not shellfish, selfish. Because if he's managing your money and he's truly an advisor, he would be advising properly. Everybody's going to gold. That's why it's so popular. Okay. If you are in a 30%, let's say you're in a 20-25% tax bracket, and you have $500,000 in your IRA, that's going to trigger an $18,900 withdrawal when you turn age 73. Period. It's going to be mandatory. And when you take that $18,900 out and you're in stocks, you're going to pay tax. You're going to pay approximately $4,600 in tax on that $18,000. Doesn't that bother you? But if you took it in silver, if you took that withdrawal, that $18,900 in silver, if you took it in silver and you took it out in silver form and you did that today, instead of paying $4,600 in tax, right? You would end up, I'll tell you how much you would pay exactly. You would end up paying, ready for this? Ready for this? Here it comes. And this, and remember, I told you pay $4,600, $4,600 in tax if you left it in stock, right? Okay. If you took it in, silver, here's what you're going to pay. I'll do it for you right now. Hold on one second. I'm gonna grab it and do it. And here we go. You're gonna pay approximately $1,200 in tax if you took it out in silver. So would you rather pay $4,600 or $1,200? That's the advantage in gold and silver right there. That's an approximate, but there you go. If you took $18,900 out of your account today in dollars and you're in a 25% tax bracket, you'll pay $4,600 to the government. But if you took that $18,900 out in silver, your actual silver that you own, the physical silver, you pay $1,200 in tax. That is the advantage in moving to precious metals. That's why seniors go there. So I hope that helps, okay? Because people are just not getting it. And they wonder, you know, how can it help me? How can it help me? There is no better investment these days than physical gold and silver. Okay, now, here's something else I want to mention. President Trump is pushing for more gold to come into this country. There's a fight going on between China and the United States right now. Here we go again. Every time these two countries battle over gold, we win. We meaning me, I win. Because my IRA is in gold. If your IRA is in gold, you win. Every time China and the U.S. go at it regarding gold and silver, you win if you're invested. You win, baby. You win. There's a huge fight right now going on as to who will have more gold by 2020, by the end of 2026. China's going bananas with buying gold. And they're resetting it right now. How exciting is that? And then you've got Trump bringing more in from Venezuela, bringing gold in from Iran, pushing out on his True Social 10,000 by the end of the year with Jim Rickards, having a gold phone put on his desk, decorating the entire Oval Office in all gold. How much more of a subliminal message do you need to know where we're headed? And Trump came out and said, China is backing the yuan by gold because they want the yuan as the reserve currency for the world. Why? Well, it makes sense. Gold makes you strong. Gold spinach. So, you know, spinach to Popeye? Right? Right? Spinach to Popeye? That's what gold is to your IRA. Spinach to Popeye. Right? He eats the spinach and ta-da! He's like this big brute guy. Right? Well, that's what gold is to your retirement account. That's what gold is to your money in the bank. It's spinach. It's the spinach Popeye has. So you could either have an account that looks like olive oil and skinny with nothing in it, or you could have a pretty nice looking retirement account. That's your choice. 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Go there, answer a couple questions. It'll come to my email. I'll call you personally, folks. Let's go. The excitement for gold and silver between now and the end of the year is absolutely insane. All the predictions of doubling for gold and tripling for silver. Bank of America, Citibank, China now is trying to suck up more silver, trying to make it harder to get silver in the world, which creates a shortage. A shortage creates higher prices. Higher prices means more money in my retirement account. Let's go! That's why I say thank you, China. So that's what I'm telling you, is what a time. And if you've already bought gold, buy more. If you already bought silver, buy more. Double down on it. This is your opportunity. And I want to touch on something. I don't know how much time I have left, but I want to touch on something else that I want to warn everybody about. We are getting close to midterms, right? The elections are important, right? It may not sway Trump's way. And if it doesn't, a lot of things he's doing may get tough to pass, right? But what I'm more concerned with is what happens when Trump is no longer president. Okay? There's a lot of talk in the Democratic world about taxing retirement accounts' unrealized gains. Now, if you don't know what an unrealized gain is, let me tell you what it is. It's a gain that, so if you're invested in stocks and your stock goes up, that's a gain. It's unrealized because you didn't take it out. So it's a gain. It's just not a realized gain because you haven't taken it in your hand. So the Democrats want to tax when your account goes up, even if you don't take it out. They want to tax you on the increase. How do you avoid this? It's crazy. Well, and Kamala talked about it during the campaign against Trump. She did North Carolina or Houston. She did a campaign stop, made a speech, and said flat out she's going to tax unrealized gains in retirement accounts. Okay? And if they tax unrealized gains in retirement accounts, that means even if your account goes up, you're going to pay a tax. So how do you get it out of their eyeballs? You go to gold. Because gold's private. Once you go to gold, you're off their vision. You're off their eyeballs. The government doesn't have their eyeballs on your account anymore. Gold is going to save your rear end If Trump doesn't, if the Republicans don't win in 28, Trump's gold and silver is going to save your rear end. In retirement accounts, even in cash in the bank, it's all about trust. Who do I trust and who don't I trust? Right? I understand banks exist. I understand we have to have bank accounts and we have to, you know, pay our bills. Yes. Do I trust my bank? I do not. Do I trust my government? I do not. I learned from Ronald Reagan. What was it he said? The nine words Ronald Reagan said that Americans should fear. Knock, knock. We're here from the government. We're here to help you. Okay. I don't trust them. So if I don't trust them, why am I giving them my money? I don't make it a habit of giving people my money who I don't trust. If I don't trust Wall Street, I don't invest in it. Now, the banks, yeah, I have to have some money in the bank. I do have bills to pay, but I minimize. Since I have to give you money and I don't trust you, you're not going to get all my money. You're going to get a little bit of my money because I have to give you money. The rest of my money is going in a place that's none of your business. And it's growing like crazy without you getting your hands in it or Uncle Sam getting their hands on it. That is the way we need to live because that's the way we're going. Other countries don't trust our government. They don't trust our government. Why should I trust my government? What do I know? They don't know nothing. So if China doesn't trust us, if France doesn't trust us, if Great Britain doesn't trust us, if India doesn't trust us, and they're all running to gold, and they don't trust our money, why would I trust our money? Hell, Warren Buffett doesn't trust our money. That's why you go to gold. So, look, what an opportunity. Jim Rickard saying it's going to go to 10,000, maybe even 20 by the end of the year. Folks, it's not going to go to 20. I'm telling you now. Gold is not going to jump to 20,000 by year end. That would be, if that happened, I would do this show naked. Okay, and trust me, my engineer and my cameraman do not want me to do the show naked. Trust me on that. If gold goes to 20,000 by year end, I'll do the show naked. Okay? Naked, they say. Listen, it's not going to go to 20,000. But could it go to 10? Well, I think so. Because there's a lot of lack of government confidence and cracks in the armor, and that's what drives people and country to gold. This makes sense to you, right? If you're wondering why your retirement account's going nowhere, why would it? You're not in control of it. Why would it? Why would you expect your retirement account to go anywhere when you're not in control of it? Get out of what's manipulated and get into what's real. Does that make sense? I hope so. Because, ladies and gentlemen, I'm no genius. I know some of you think I am. I appreciate. I am good looking, but I'm no genius. But I would rather be in control of my money than let someone else be in control of my money. Right? Because if I fail, I have only me to blame. And it's my mistake. But I also know that I won't fail because I'm in gold. You've heard me say on this show for years that my IRA is killing it. Why? Because I have the right product. I have the right gold products, the right silver products, and I'm killing it. And if you see the price of gold drop one day, I'm still doing well. If you see the price of gold go up one day, I'm still doing well. I win either way. But I know what I'm doing. And one of the things that got me to do this show years ago was the passion I have to help seniors. I don't care if you're 25 years old. Go make money, go lose money. I don't care about you. I don't care about you from I care about you as a human. I don't care about you from a financial sense because you're still young and you still got time. You have time. I'm 64. I don't have any time. So moving to gold, follow what everybody's doing. China, Bloomberg says here, China adds more gold. Again, more gold again. What is going on? I'll tell you what's going on. There's a huge buzz and a huge excitement for physical gold and silver. That's where the excitement is. So Call Golden Crest Metals right now, 888-406-6222. 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I'd love to have you. I'm Kenny Michaels. This is Striking Gold. Thank you for tuning in. We'll see you next week. God bless. Bye.

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14: Debris, but no people. I'm Carmen Roberts, Fox News. The Coast Guard finds debris from a missing air ambulance off the coast of Nantucket, but now the urgent search is focusing on the six people who were on board.
15: The medical transport jet was traveling from Bermuda to Boston on an active medevac operation when the FAA told the Coast Guard it had lost contact in the early morning hours on Saturday. Among the six people on board were four Canadians and two Bermudians. There's been an extensive search for the missing Gulfstream G-100. Several helicopters, fixed-wing aircraft, and ships have searched about 2,840 square miles of ocean.
14: Fox's Max Gordon. The Coast Guard is sending sonar to the site to search the seafloor. The head of Tennessee's prison system is resigning after the state's failed lethal injection of convicted killer Krista Pike left her hospitalized on a ventilator.
16: There were bipartisan calls for this prison chief to step down, so now he's resigning, as this is Tennessee's second failed execution just this year. Pike's attorney says she is still alive, but on a ventilator, fighting for her life. Tennessee officials are announcing there will be an independent review into Pike's botched execution. The former U.S. attorney, Ed Stanton, will be conducting this. The governor's office saying the independent review will seek to determine if protocol was followed and consider whether additional recommendations are necessary.
14: Fox's Madison Scarpino reporting. Outrage against the U.S. military on Okinawa. U.S. Marine is accused of killing a local woman and robbing her. Japanese police say the 20-year-old Marine stationed at Futenma Air Base entered a Naha hotel with the 39-year-old woman and left alone. Kyoto News reports her body was found in a room where she appears to have been strangled. The arrest comes amid long-standing tensions over the heavy U.S. military presence on Okinawa. 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
22: In today's class, let's talk about how the new LIMRA study looked at more than 1,900 investors who recently discussed deferred annuities while home care costs have been rising far faster than many retirement budgets were built to handle. This week, we're looking at the insurance decisions where the fine print can matter years after the paperwork is signed. Stick around, folks. Sharpen those pencils. Grab your seats. Class is now starting.
17: To the Money Professor with Chris Longworth. Chris provides critical retirement planning here.
23: It's exciting to watch people gather that knowledge up and then start to apply it to their own situation.
17: And a comprehensive review is made available to you.
23: And it's wonderful when all of a sudden the light goes on. Now they have confidence in the decisions they're making. If you plan well and plan correctly, every day of your retirement life will be like a Saturday.
17: Chris Longworth is the Money Professor.
24: Well, look who we have. Look what the cat dragged in. Just kidding. It's just,
0: It's the Money Professor, Chris Longworth. How are you? Chris Longwood, what am I trying to call you?
1: Back in class again. Jackie, it's wonderful to be here with you again. We love the being here with the class and the students and having these wonderful chats and sharing the information. Again, it's all about the conversation. I mean, all this last week was about having the conversation deeper and a little bit more thorough. People are generally afraid of that money talk, right? I mean, if you want to really shut down a conversation, just bring up the word money and people don't generally want to talk much after that. Or on the other hand, they will pontificate on everything they think they learned off the internet or from some talking head somewhere that mentioned something. And that's where the rumor mill starts. And that's where the misinformation can really be, you know, quite difficult to Jackie, remember the last show, or no, two shows ago, we talked about be careful what you choose to believe in.
0: Uh-huh, right? Of course, yes.
1: Belief is stronger than truth and facts. And that's exhibited every day in people's lives, folks. So let's be careful what we believe in. Let's choose truth and facts over everything else, right? Let's truth and facts be the foundation from which you choose to believe. How about that one? That works.
0: That works. Sure. I want to get down to your phone number here before we get started on the nitty-gritty of our show. 800-719-7917. Don't be shy about reaching out to Chris Longworth, the money professor. Interestingly, someone who's been listening for years finally reached out and gave you a call. Isn't that fun?
1: You know, we love that, Jackie. I mean, again, they're listening for years, longtime listeners, and finally got to a point where they felt motivated to do something. And that's the whole point. They listened to the show about, we were talking about taking the information and not being afraid to take action with it.
0: Mm-hmm.
1: Guys, listen, students, listeners, it's wonderful to learn things. It's wonderful to learn things. But if we don't apply what we learn, what good is that? I mean, what have you done? You wasted a bunch of time, right? So we don't waste time. We recognize the value of time more than most folks do. Because Jackie, no one can buy more time, can they?
0: Right? No. And different people have different needs, specific needs. You know,
1: certainly.
0: You might have heard a conversation about this thing or that thing. And I guess the whole idea is to protect your money. And that's what Chris does, is offer safe money alternatives to just market
1: smart
0: investing.
1: Smart money management skills.
0: Sure. Yeah. I like that. Smart money management skills. That's Chris Longworth.
1: Smart money management skills. We utilize the Wealth Defender defined benefit strategy. It is truly architected and designed to give you the maximum protection and as much growth opportunity as the market will allow you to have. It's truly one of the best combinations that you could put together, is unlimited market growth and total protection from any losses. Now, again, there's not magic, folks, and there's not too good to be true. There are rules involved. There is architecture here. It's designed to do a thing, a very specific thing. If we follow that design feature, we get a great result. Jackie, it's just like building a house. We just don't, you know, the lumber's yard just doesn't drop off a pile of wood and you know, you grab your hammer, grab your nails and start banging. No, you have a plan. You have an architect that drew a plan, and you have a thing to follow that will give you the known result. And that's what, you know, apply that same theory to your finances, folks. Financial architecture is available to you so that you can architect and design a plan that perfectly matches with your expectations and makes it so much easier for you to then have that relaxation moment. The fun, you know, Jackie, I was going through some of my older notes from years ago, and one of the things that I kept seeing in my notes, I kept writing, retirement should be fun. You know, we're talking to so many people that are not having fun, and I keep, aww, retirement should be fun. I keep writing that in my note. Retirement should be fun. Well, retirement should be fun. Gosh darn it. Right. Yeah. What are we doing it for?
0: What are we doing here? Right.
1: Yeah. I mean, now again, it doesn't say stop. Nowhere in there does it say stop. No, it just means that if you're not having fun, do something different. Right. Retirement gives you the flexibility to choose what you do and the timeline in which you choose to do it. But it certainly doesn't mean go sit in the chair and never move again. No, that's not retirement. That's death. That's what you. That's dying.
0: Right.
1: And, you know, no, I want to have everyone have a long and fruitful retirement with plenty of activities, doing exactly what they love to do, and not having a worry about their financial situation. That's what a good retirement should look like. And again, architected and designed, you get to enjoy that very piece. Just like we said in the opener there, there's over 1,900 investors that were interviewed by LIMRA. And LIMRA is the the company that monitors insurance sales across the spectrum of the financial world. They notably look at life insurance and annuities, right? And so out of 1,900 investors who recently were interviewed, they were all 1,900 were having discussions about deferred annuities.
0: Okay.
1: Yeah, that's a, I like how you say it. What about that?
0: Right,
1: people come to me and say, Chris, how come nobody else knows?

0: just because you don't know doesn't mean everybody else doesn't. Everybody else does know. You're just the last person to find out. That's not that's not a good spot to find yourself, right? Nobody wants to be the last one. But that being said, we've been banging on this drum for decades. I am so happy to see that the message is starting to resonate. It's starting to flow. People are seeking out the truth and facts of their money. They're not just going anymore with the hype and fiction of the predatory marketplace. They want something better. They realize that they must do something different to get something better. And that's where we really, I mean, I love this piece because this is where we really can help folks is learn to do, right? Learn what the truth and facts are. Learn how to take action with that knowledge. Jackie, how about this one? Have you ever wondered if your retirement plan is what we call shockproof? Right? So what does shockproof mean in a retirement plan? Well, simply means that your retirement plan is able to absorb any economic shock that happens in the economy. A boom, right? Everybody's making money. Great. How about the bust? Market's falling, market's correcting. Peeling off percentages. Now, peeled off 25, 30%. Do you ever wonder how your plan will weather that kind of an environment?
1: Sure. We all want to know that it's going to weather that kind of environment.
0: I want everyone listening here to have that same wonder. Yeah. I want you to wonder right now, what does your plan do in that moment? Do you have a plan that can absorb, like a shock absorber, absorb that impact without hurting you, without even feeling it? You don't want to feel the bumps in the road, right? You don't want to feel like you're driving down a cobblestone street and bumping all over the place and have your butt. No, we wanted that smooth Cadillac ride.
1: Mm-hmm.
0: Well, again, now we just look at the different ways to achieve that goal. And that is simply going to be the product mix that you use and the strategy of structure. This is where that defined benefits plan, Jackie, that personal pension piece becomes the notable part. It is an architected and designed feature to give you those benefits that we were talking about. Now, again, apply that to your own situation. Now, wonder, how does that feel? How does it feel to know? There's no wondering anymore. You know that you can absorb any economic shock. You have the greatest shock absorbers around you. You will never feel a pothole in the road of economy.
1: Mm-hmm.
0: How about that one? Think about that, folks. I want you to wonder about both of those. So think about the other one. How are you going to absorb those potholes as they come? And then how about having a plan that will never feel a pothole, right? So that's the two things that people need to really be thinking about. And you know what? Right now is a good time to say, guys, before we jump into our first recess here, let's make an offer to all the students and listeners and say, guys, if you would like to know how your plan would absorb such a thing, let's do that deep review that I like to do. So let's take a look at the income piece and see if it will last, or will it crumble? Will it fall apart? Will you have to take less? Could you possibly take more? Let's find out. Let's do the in-depth review. Let's take a look at that risk assessment. Let's do a real risk assessment so you can understand what risk management really means, because at the end of the day, that is what is all about, folks. Risk management of your quality of life money is going to be the most focal part that you could get into as far as your financial plan. So let's do the tax analysis. That's another one. How much are you going to keep? How much is Uncle Sam going to rip away from you? That's what it feels like, right? It feels like he's taking it away from us.
1: Yes.
0: But truly, at the end of the day, you want to know what you're going to have. So that customized income plan, let's use the proven Wealth Defender defined benefit strategy. It will strengthen your retirement income. It'll take all the worry out of your retirement living. In short, folks, it takes the guesswork out of the financial planning piece for you. So for the next 10 of you that call in right now, totally comprehensive review, be one of the next 10, get on that priority spot. Jackie's going to give you a phone number. Call Rebecca. You can also go to our website, thefinancialeducationgroup.com. Click on the events tab, and every Tuesday and Thursday, we have a live workshop lab class. Jump in there, get your questions answered, talk to me live. Jackie, let them know how they can get on that priority spot.
1: 800-719-7917. Use that number. 800-719-7917. That's how

0: Yes, I do have the money professor right here. We're going to talk about before you lock your door. In other words, let's have a close look at your retirement plan and make sure that the money professor has had his eyeballs on it. 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And Chris, why should someone understand about access to their money before moving retirement dollars?
1: Absolutely. Jackie, this is, again, a huge mistake that people can make. And as we've talked about before, there are seven, folks, count them, seven fatal errors that one can make inside their IRAs and 401ks, and those are not fixable. A fatal error is not fixable. Now, people make a lot of errors that are fixable, and we can go in and fix those, but there are seven of them that you don't want to make because they are not fixable. So we really want to understand, what are the rules? What are the rules of moving money? What are the rules of access? Now, here's where a lot of folks make a huge mistake. I caught this one and saved these folks thousands of dollars. They were under the impression simply transferring money needed to be claimed as income. And I said, no, where did you hear that? Well, the gal doing their taxes said so. And it's like, who's doing your taxes? Well, it was the local H&R Block gal who fills in their forms. And I said, no. Transferring money from trustee to trustee is not a taxable event of any kind. It's not a claimable event. It's not a distribution. She was calling it a distribution, and it's not a distribution. It is a transfer.
0: So transfers
1: are not distributions. A distribution is money that ends up in your hands.
0: All right.
1: When it touches your pocket, that's a distribution. So you got to be careful and do not make the false claim that you are drawing income or creating an income event for yourself that you're going to pay taxes on that you don't have to pay taxes on. So they were literally being told that they had to pay taxes on $250,000 that they transferred, and no, they did not. And so there again, we saved them a lot of money. That's
0: I like that savings.
1: Thousands of dollars that they were able to save just by understanding that a transfer does not just generally create a taxable event. Now, where does it create a taxable event? In a non-qualified account, when you liquidate the account, capital gains, just like on a regular non-qualified account every single year, any capital gains returns, any dividend returns, any stock, any returns into the account has to be claimed as income that year, right? Well, that's capital gains you are paying on the investment. So when you liquidate that investment, any capital gains that are remaining there, you will pay that final tax upon that before you transfer it, or you will claim it as that. And that's what triggers that long-term capital gains tax. But again, it's capital gains tax. It's not income tax. So again, that is income sensitive. If you are under $98,000 a year as a married couple, there is no capital gains tax. It's a zero.
0: Okay.
1: You go $1 over that, and now you're in the 15% bracket. So all the way up to $450,000 or so is the 15% capital gains bracket. And it's only on the growth. It's not on the entire distribution. So there again, we have to be really careful and very, very accurate about what we're telling people that we're using and where the money's coming from. That's why, again, it's very keenly important to have the designations very well understood. And what is deferred mean in the general sense? Well, deferred simply means you're pushing taxes into the future. So deferred annuities, as we were talking about earlier, they are a great thing because, again, it takes that, especially in a non-qualified world, in a stock account, we're paying taxes annually. In a deferred annuity, you are not paying annual taxes. And the account grows the same. It can accumulate. It can grow. You're not paying on that growth as it hits the account. You're paying on the distribution.
0: Uh-huh.
1: That's where the capital gains tax will be factored. And that's the IRS rule of taxation on annuities. So they will look at the distribution. And out of that, they will peel out the original. The original principal is tax-free because you've already paid the taxes on that. Just the growth will be subject to long-term capital gains tax. And like I said, that could be the smallest piece of a taxable cycle, especially if we're in the 15% zone. So, you know, It's a great way to look at how we can reduce our taxable liabilities. And now here's the greatest part, Jackie. None of that cash flow is considered income. It does not affect your Medicare surcharges. It does not raise those things. It's not income. You're not claiming it as income. So it doesn't affect your 1040. So now you can stay in that income zone very comfortably, control the income cash flow, and have as much cash flow above that as you would like, and support that quality of life. And it really kind of makes it fun when you can dodge the tax man that way. I mean, it's what we call it tax sheltering, right? Tax sheltering, tax favoring. It gives you an advantage when you know what you can do and where to place your dollars to get those advantages, right?
0: Yeah. Let's get that done. Chris's number, 800-719-7917. Tell him, hey, I want to talk about that. 800-719-7917.
1: Yeah, Jackie, it's just like we were talking about those 1,900 investors that were interviewed. I mean, it raises an important question beyond just the income and protection, right? It's access. How much access does one really need? Why are these tools being used more and more? Why are records being broken every year about people putting money into annuities? Why do you suppose that would be?
0: Protection.
1: And it's growth? Access. It satisfies their need for access.
0: Okay.
1: The architecture is such that it gives them the protection that they desire. It gives them every bit of growth opportunity that they could want. And it gives them access to the money without blowing everything up. Now, I'm not going to say it's without restriction, because the access is a percentage of the total account. And by design, they make it that way so that the account will last as long as you do. Because that's the whole purpose and the idea of an annuity, is to have protection for your life. And I how about this one? One of my favorite clients, Angie, called me the other day. She said, Chris, I fell into some money. I want to put it away for 5 years. I want to use it in 5 years. What do you recommend? Well, we've got a great 5-year annuity that's paying over 5.25% or 5.35% per year for 5 years. Now, you do some quick math, folks. That's a compounding rate you cannot get anywhere else. That's a certainty. She's absolutely safe. She has need in 5 years, that she will have it liquid in 5 years. And yet she's going to grow this account over that period of time. And with that compounding rate, she's going to see close to 35% growth in that account. I mean, what a wonderful thing. What a wonderful thing. Be able to have that type of opportunity. And still, if she needs access, she can grab 10% of the account at any one time.
0: Hey, hey.
1: So, you know, like I said, when you look at what happens over time, right? It's kind of fun. We get 25% growth compounded. That's notable, because again, it's just not the 25. It's actually more than that, right? If you did the math, it's 5.35% for 5 years compounding. It ends up being, you know, a lot closer to 27 or 28% when you're done. And that's certainly not a bad day, right?
0: No.
1: That's protected asset. So
0: yeah.
1: Something to think about. Again, if it fits the need, if it fits your desire, if it fits your expectation, then it's worth looking and paying attention to. And like I said, there are more and more people each and every year that are going in that direction, and they want that defined purpose. They recognize that the putting definition on your money is definitely going to give you a better result than not having, right? It's simply mathematics. Now, over time, we've been able to track for a couple of centuries. We've been doing this.
0: Mm-hmm.
1: So it becomes very clear that, you know, an annuity can have certain dollars defined as protection and income, and you can have that both inside one plan if that's what you desire, right?
0: Mm-hmm. Sure, and it's just as easy as getting a hold of Chris by using the 800 number, 800-719-7917, 800-719-7917, because... You know, you don't want to be, I don't know, so worried about using it all or not using enough.
1: Well, Jackie, let's just make this offer right now to those listeners and students that are listening. If you have that concern or worry, use the number Jackie just gave you. Call in, be one of the 10. So for the next 10 people that call in right now, you'll get that priority spot on the calendar. We will do the in-depth forensic review that we love to do. We talk about it all the time. Let's make sure that your income will last all of your life. let's look at the fee report. What does that tell us? If we can save you some money there, that means more income. How about the risk assessment? If we can stop the unnecessary losses, more income for you. Then the tax analysis. This is the big one, folks. 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
0: Yeah, sure. 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You are going to be making contact with the Money Professor. And all you have to do is ask for Rebecca, who's going to pick up the call, for a priority spot onto Chris's calendar, because she is on patrol, on alert, ready to handle your call right here on the weekend, right, Chris?
1: Yep, absolutely.
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0: All right, Professor, I have a burning question for you. How much retirement money should remain outside of any long-term vehicle, insurance contract, et cetera?
1: Oh, yeah. No, this is a good one, Jackie. And again, all this last week, we've had this conversation with folks because it's becoming the focal point as our parents age in front of us. If we're helping them, then we're obviously seeing and experiencing this from their perspective. And it gives you great perspective to see what you can plan to avoid, or if they're doing it right and they planned well, then that's a good example for you to follow. If they didn't plan well and they're not doing it right and they're having a struggle and it's hard, use that information, folks. That's great info to not repeat. So it gives you an opportunity to then set yourself up with a better plan, a better avenue that you can pursue when it comes time for that long-term care need. So understanding that when it comes to long-term care needs, most folks don't plan for this event, and they just expect Medicaid to kick in when they get there. Well, there are some rules, folks. There are some rules we must understand. There's the 5-year look-back rule. So if you wait too long and it comes to end of life and you take your $1 million IRA and you try to hide it somewhere, people do this all the time. It's kind of crazy, but
0: they do
1: try to hide it somewhere, right? Give it away. Give it to your kids. Do, I mean, whatever.
0: Right.
1: No. There's 5 years that Medicaid will look back into your financial life. And if they see that you have done that, then you will be immediately excluded from any care. And that's just the way it works. I mean, it's kind of insidious. This is what's called the Medicaid spend down event. So technically, you can have no more than $40,000 to your name in your possession before Medicaid will want to kick in.
0: Oh, right? Dear.
1: It's like I said, we got to think about the end of life very carefully. This is where I say, if you want to have the best scenario, if you want to stay home and have private care and you want to die in your own bed, you have to plan for that. And that plan requires a fair amount of assets that are set aside just for that event. Now, fortunately, we are blessed to work with a lot of folks that have that ability. You know, we take $400,000 or $500,000, we put it into a fixed indexed annuity that is labeled just for long-term care income, so that when that event happens, they turn on that piece and now they have cash flow that will allow them to cover all the added expenses. You know, having private care come into your home and being able to stay home and die in your own bed, it's not the cheapest thing one can do, but it certainly makes it desirable if you can do so. Everyone I ask, that's their first choice, right? Well, what does that mean? It simply means that if you have your assets well put away ahead of time, mm-hmm. well architected and designed, a fixed indexed annuity is not, it's not part of the calculation. Now, what gets distributed from it is. So this is where having control over your income stream is very beneficial. If you want to have Medicaid assist you, then you simply turn your income down to where you qualify income-wise, and now you don't have to burn up all of your savings. That savings can become legacy to the next generation. You can actually leave that to your beneficiaries and not have to burn it all up on yourself. So this is where understanding proper structure becomes the key element. Proper balance is how we get it put together. And then literally looking at the timeline, you have to have more than 5 years. This has to be in place more than 5 years for it to stick. And so that's really where we talk about advanced planning. This is why I say, Jackie, it's so important to think about the end, the last 3 to 5 years of life. Think about and plan for that and bring that all the way up to today, right?
0: Okay.
1: And now you've got the whole ball of wax covered. You've got the end-of-life event nailed. It's done. Already done. Planned for. Set aside. Now we can bring income up to today, and that's the easiest thing to do is plan for income today. And that makes a whole different, it's a whole different look, it's a whole different feel. It takes all the pressure off of people. And we just love helping them do that piece. So,
0: right.
1: You know, yeah.
0: I mean, this is what you do, Chris. Here's Chris's number, 800-719-7917. Let him architect, your financial future. 800-719-7917. Is that a fair thing to say?
1: Yeah, no, totally. And the original question was how much money should remain. Well, I mean, again, how much quality of life are you going to want to pay for? So for a couple, for a married couple, I would like to see $500,000 put away for that event. Because statistically, each one of them will burn up half of that. I mean, that's just $250,000 to $300,000 is what it costs for the last 3 or 4 years of your life. If you want to stay home and die in your own bed, you're going to spend that much, right? So plan for it. And if you've got the assets set aside, now it's a done deal. It's an easy event. And it's not a stressful one. It's not, there's no financial pressure, right? We want to avoid the financial pressure. That's the whole idea of advanced planning, is to take the pressure off of the situation so that nobody has to think about anything. It just happens. It unfolds and you get to, the family gets to deal with it. You get to deal with it without any kind of concern.
0: That's really one of the big benefits. There's no concern from the family when that time comes.
1: Well, the other thing, too, we hear a lot about is, what about the flexibility, Chris? We want to be flexible, right? I heard in newbies, they're not flexible. And it's like, well, how so? How are they not flexible?
0: That's a misnomer. Is that the right
1: term? I ask, how are they not flexible? And then they start,
0: They take your money forever.
1: I just heard it wasn't. And it's like, see, this is what I'm saying. Right. The greatest rumor mill is the worst one. I mean, we are nothing but rumor mills. And unfortunately, it's a bunch of garbage that gets handed around. And no, I mean, fixed indexed annuities by design are very flexible. We've got all kinds of things that we can do inside this structure, right? Remember, guys, I'm going to say it like this. So this is the key element. We talked about this on the last class, and let's bring it up again.
0: Okay.
1: If you really want to understand this topic and you really want to have command control of the information and command knowledge, then I will say this. You must really then understand that investing is a thing, and it is not the same thing as buying a product. Right? Investing is one thing. It involves risk. On the bottom of every piece of paper that an investment advisor of any kind will have you sign, when you sign, it says, warning, investment involves risk.
0: Uh-huh.
1: Loss of principal may occur.
0: Yeah, that is a blinking red light.
1: It's the smallest print on the page at the very bottom of the thing. Oh. It's underneath every, you've got to really get a magnifying glass, but it's there. Warning. Investment involves risk. Loss of principal may occur. It's a fact of investing. Now, what you will never see is that written on an insurance product. Sorry, because that condition doesn't exist here. What you will find is, caution, this product has rules. Please understand the rules of access. And simply put, there are rules in products that are favorable to you if those are the rules that you're trying to follow. The rule of protection, the rule of growth opportunity, right? We have market growth opportunity, full-on, unfettered, 100% participation rate, uncapped. Well, okay, so there's nothing wrong with those two. Protection, uncapped opportunity. Well, how about usage? Well, I can use this policy, this product, I can use in multiple different ways. My investment, I can do one thing with it, and that's make a withdrawal. That's all I can do, make a withdrawal. Well, with a product, I might have an income opportunity where I could withdraw income periodically, like a switch, turn it on, turn it off, I'm in control. I can annuitize the account. which I may or may not want to do based on my desire, but that is a guarantee of cash flow that will never end.
0: Hmm.
1: I can do the free withdrawal where I can reach in and grab up to 10% of the account value in any 1 year for whatever purpose I want. It's my money to do so. I have all three. How about this one? Period certain distribution. I want all the money coming back to me in a 10-year period of time. There will be a last check.
0: Great.
1: All of those options exist inside product. None of those exist inside an investment.
0: Oh, hey.
1: No protection value. No income guarantee inside investments. None. So my question becomes, what are you doing with the, what are you buying the investment for? What's your purpose? What is your expectation? Does that make sense, Jackie? Are you getting it, folks?
0: Yes.
1: Listeners, students, are you starting to get it now that your expectation really is the key element? Investing is something you do to put yourself at risk. Buying product is what we do to guarantee my income never ends, never stops, never fades, never goes away. It's my protection value that I buy for myself. That makes sense? Hopefully that makes sense to you guys listening. And you know what? Let's just take this chance right here and say, guys, if you want to explore that on a personal level, now is your chance. The next 10 of you that call in right now, you'll be able to get on my calendar. You'll get that priority spot. We'll do the in-depth review that I love to do. Let's take a look at everything. You know, Jackie, a lot of our listeners say that they feel like they're saving well, but they're concerned about the volatility. They don't know how they will absorb the next storm. They don't know what's going to happen at the next correction. They don't know how their income will be affected, and they want to know. So if you want to know, give us a call. Let's talk about the truth and facts of what the difference is between investing and building your own defined benefits plan by buying product. Let's do the fee report. We'll show you how you can save some money there, a lot of money. How about the risk assessment? 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And let's talk there, folks. So Jackie, give them that phone number. 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
9: Hey. Yeah.
10: Yeah. Yeah.
9: Yeah.

0: questions from around the kitchen table with the money professor, Chris Longworth.
1: I like that one, yeah.
0: Remember the old, do you remember your parents' kitchen table cloth?
1: Absolutely. Mom always had, there was always a tablecloth on the kitchen table.
0: Yeah.
1: And we had placemats.
0: Yes.
1: You know, that we had on that. And you know, of course, Mom was good about manners. And we learned manners from a very early age. And no elbows on the table while you were eating and things of that nature. And if you didn't get that one by the second or third time you were warned, she wouldn't warn you anymore. She'd just take a fork and stick you in the elbow.
0: Well, that's funny. I was just thinking about the difference between the kitchen table and the formal dining room table. At the kitchen table, we had one of those, like it was a plastic top.
1: It was the old 50s.
0: It was felt underneath, and then the original, what do they call it, formica.
1: It's the original
0: laminated formica, something
1: laminated
0: or another.
1: Laminated top, yes. And then the green chairs.
0: And then the placemats on top of that. And if you were getting bawled out for something at the breakfast table, you're picking at that thing, you know, picking at the... Quit picking at the placemats.
1: That's right.
0: Oh dear.
1: Boy, you know, kitchen table was a great place to have conversation. And, you know, we need to get back to that, folks. We need to have more of the money conversation around that kitchen table. I mean, this ought to be, money should be the number one topic that we talk about with our family. How does it work? How does it, you know, again, all the details. Don't be afraid to talk about money, folks, because the less we talk about it, the more problems you will have with it. The more you talk about it, the more you will learn about it. And that gives you, again, command control when we have knowledge that we can take action with. So let's have that conversation.
0: Well, here we are around the kitchen table, and we've got some folks asking, at 63, I'm retiring. And I just realized that most of my life insurance is through my work.
1: Yeah.
0: Kids are grown up. The mortgage is almost gone. Yeah. But my wife would lose my Social Security check if I died first. So how do we figure out all of this to see if I still need coverage after I leave the job?
1: This is a great question. And again, this is why having this thought early in your life and getting permanent insurance, cash value life plans established early in your life can be one of the smartest things you do for later in your life, only because it's paid for by then. I mean, again, we got to remember most cash value plans, it's a 10-year upfront cost. It's what we call a front-loaded program so that all your costs, all the major expenses are in the first 10 years, and it's a deceleration of cost over that 10-year period. So at the end of the 10 years, major expenses are done. Now you can really pour money into it and have it really compound into the future. I've got a program right now that we really much, I love this one. Over the last 3 years, it has returned, 3 years, it has returned 31.6% interest credited to our clients' accounts. It has been an absolute game changer for
0: us. That's beautiful.
1: That's fruitful. That's really fruitful in growing the money. And it's permanent. It's permanent insurance. It lasts as long as you do. So what does it mean here in this situation? Well, the mortgage is gone, right? Almost gone, so you don't need it for the mortgage. Kids are grown. They're on their own, so you don't need to worry about that. It's the wife. Well, what he said here partially is correct, but he's forgetting about that when he passes, there's a spousal benefit. So for his Social Security, she will get the spousal benefit.
0: Okay.
1: And, you know, yes, it's going to be a reduction. Yes, all of those things are true, but at least it's not without. She's not going without.
0: True. Right.
1: So to make up that difference, this is where a death benefit is tax-free, and that can make a huge difference in income deliverability for the rest of her life. So, you know, certainly it makes absolute sense to make sure that life insurance is well understood and you get it early enough in your life to easily qualify for it. Because remember, the older you get, you have to health qualify. Sometimes we don't have control over the health events in our life. And if you have an event that might disqualify you from ever having insurance, like a cancer or heart attack or kidney failure or kidney disease, diabetes is also a disqualifier, strokes. I mean, any one of a number of physical ailments come to you in your middle 40s or early 50s or so, and you are not going to be able to have what you desire. Now, if you were 25 years old and you get that life insurance cash value plan established at 25, and it's paid for by the time you're 35. Now you've got a savings plan that you can really lean into and really put some money away. You've got the banking on yourself theory that opens up for you. You've got money at the end of life that you can lean into. You have tax-free income that you can use for your retirement. Now, all of those benefits are good, are they not?
0: Sure.
1: Yeah. Well, you can't develop them in any other way, and yet people will be told, oh, life insurance is horrible. Don't put your money in life insurance. It's not. I just gave you the reasons why. Why would you not? Lifetime income, that's tax-free. Benefit, death benefit, tax-free to your loved ones.
0: Right.
1: Living benefits. You don't have to die to use the darn thing. How
0: that's
1: valuable
0: beautiful.
1: Is that?
0: Mm-hmm.
1: Protecting all your other savings. You don't have to wipe yourself out paying copays, deductibles, and all those events. It's very valuable, folks. It's one of the most valuable assets one can own, and it's one of the most misunderstood things that one can do, right?
0: It's an asset, huh, Chris?
1: It's a product that you
0: Far
1: buy
0: mm-hmm.
1: that has design features mm-hmm. that are well-defined and purpose-built. It's not an investment. It's a product, and that's
0: okay.
1: why they're literally, you cannot call insurance an investment. It's a product. Because it has a performance guarantee that comes with it. It does something uh-huh. without question. Investments don't do anything.
0: Gotcha. Okay. Right? Thanks for that clarification. Yeah. I kind of get it now. All right. Now, Chris is available, 800-719-7917. 800-719-7917. Kind of like a hybrid approach, which is what we talked about earlier
1: Certainly.
0: In the show. Yeah?
1: Certainly.
0: Great. Okay.
1: You got to do it yourself. Otherwise, it's not going to happen.
0: Right. Yeah, that's good words. My husband refuses to talk about long-term care because he watched his mother spend her last years needing help, and he says he doesn't want to live like that. I'm not trying to scare him. I just need to know what I'm supposed to do if I don't have a healthy spouse.
1: Yeah.
0: Wow.
1: Well, here again, gee, I'd love to say I'd never heard that before, but no. I mean, that's a conversation.
0: Common.
1: It is mm-hmm. very common because we do witness our parents pass before us. If you are paying attention, you have a heart of any kind. I mean, and if you helped your parents, if you love your parents in any way, you were there with them to the very end and you helped them as much as you could. And so that means you got to witness everything. You got to witness everything. Use that as an example, folks. If you don't want to repeat what you witnessed your parents do, then you must take action to not repeat that. Just simply hoping and saying that I'm not going to live that way and then doing nothing to change it. Yes, you are. Yes, exactly right. You're exactly going to live that way because you didn't take action to do anything else but that. So if you don't want to repeat the hard times you have watched others go through, then guys, I implore you, please, please do something different. Please make a plan. Please sit down with me. Give us a call. Let's talk about that. We can show you and teach you how to do something different that'll give you far better results and get you, again, make sure that your spouse is not struggling. They don't have to worry about anything. It's an automatic event that will just take place and support them. And again, support all your needs on the way out. I mean, totally, AARP estimates that 59 million caregivers provide 49.5 billion hours.
0: Wow.
1: Billion hours of adult care in 2024. So the economic value to that caregiving, over $1 trillion. That's a lot. I mean, that's a lot, guys. So,
0: right.
1: You know, again, if you are not a professional caregiver, you're going to struggle here, right? So Care Scout of 2025 national median ranges from somewhere in there, from 74,000 annually all the way up to 130,000 for private care. And so there again, that's an annual number. So, you know, 130,000, that's what is that, right? That's $10,000 or $11,000 a month to have somebody come in and take care of you and so that you can stay home. Well, I mean, plan for that, folks. Like I said, you're going mm-hmm. to need about $400,000 or $500,000 in the average, you know, 3 to 5 year lifespan.
0: Of that ailment?
1: That's what happens. So
0: yeah.
1: It's something we really want to pay attention to. And again, if we can put the assets away to cover that, then you have done yourself the hugest solid you could do yourself is plan for your future. Plan for the last 3 to 5 years of your life, folks. It takes all the pressure off your family. It takes all the pressure off your loved one you leave behind. It really does.
0: Now, this is a good idea to reach out and talk to Chris about it. Boy, I think this is one of the most important discussions we've had. 800-719-7917, Chris. 800-719-7917.
1: You know, Jackie, it is. Yeah. Like you said, it's one of the most important things that you can do is to plan for these types of events so that it doesn't create a problem within the family. And again, we've all seen it go the wrong way. We've all seen it go the wrong way. My question is, why does it continue to go the wrong way? It's because no one's willing to do anything about it. Well, folks, let's do something about it. Let's learn what we can do. Again, it's the one degree rule, folks. The 1 degree rule. Just make 1 degree of change from today. Just 1 degree of change today. And 10 years down the road, you are miles away from where you would have been. Mm-hmm. And so there again, it doesn't take a lot of effort to make that change. It takes knowledge. It takes a little bit of knowledge. It takes a little bit of willingness to take action. We can help be that support. So this is where, Jackie, let's turn to the students. And here we are, guys, at the end of class. And gosh darn, it goes by so fast. Each and every week, we love having you here. And we love being here and sharing this time with you. And we are so thankful that you are sharing your time with us. So in this class, we always want to make everyone feel included and available. So again, let's make this offer one last time for today. Give that number a call that Jackie's going to give you. Talk to Rebecca. Give Rebecca your information. Get on my calendar. Get that priority spot. The next 10 that call in right now, be one of the 10 that calls in right now, and you'll get that priority spot on my calendar. We'll do the in-depth review you hear me talk about every single week. We'll take a look at that fee report, see what that tells us. Let's do a real risk assessment. I will show you what real risk management looks like, because that is the focal point that you really must understand. And then the tax analysis. This is a simple one, folks. We'll give you the low number and the high number, and you get to choose where you going. What do you want to pay? I'll make it that easy, folks. Then let's sit down, customize that income plan. Let's use the proven Wealth Defender defined benefit strategy. Let's take all the guesswork out of your retirement living. So in short, folks, the next 10 of you that call in right now, complimentary, totally custom review for you. Jackie, let them know how they can do that done. 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So I'm going to let Jackie bring us out of class today, guys. Love having you here each and every week. We look forward to next week as well. And class is now dismissed.
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3: New details. I'm Roxanne Evans, Fox News. We're learning more on the suspect in the Fly Dubai commercial jetliner flight last week. Fox's Trey Yingst in Tel Aviv, Israel, with the latest.
4: New details continue to emerge in that attempted hijacking of a Fly Dubai flight last week to Tel Aviv. The captain of the flight describing what those initial moments were like in a call with Israeli Prime Minister Benjamin Netanyahu. He said, "My first thought was there was catastrophic damage to the aircraft." The investigation into the co-pilot continues as the AP named Hammam al-Hammami as the suspect. Al-Hammami reportedly used an axe in the attack that may have already been inside the cockpit. The Omani national has been banned from flying in Oman due to his extremist views. Questions do remain about the vetting process that allowed him to be hired by Fly Dubai and co-pilot a flight to Israel. At this point, no additional links have been disclosed to foreign governments, including Iran, despite President Trump discussing possible ties.
3: The UAE shared a list of passengers and crew with Israel before the flight took off, according to officials. And the search continues for a medical plane carrying six people from Bermuda to Boston. The Coast Guard says debris from the plane has been found off the coast of Nantucket. The plane lost contact with air traffic control early yesterday morning after the pilot reported electrical problems. This is one of the last exchanges between the pilot and air traffic control.
5: Roger, you said you're coming in blind, is that what you said? Okay, you declare an emergency or no? Okay, you're coming in a little weak, so you I didn't hear what your response was if you were declaring an emergency or no.
3: That plane vanished shortly after a storm began to move in. Four Canadian crew members were transporting a patient and a family member. Director of National Intelligence Jay Clayton will now lead a new White House AI task force. President Trump calling it the Super Intelligence Force. 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
14: 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We got a ton to get to this hour, including a very odd tweet coming from the National Democrats about a supposed victory in Washington State. Not entirely sure why they think it's a victory, because it's not. We'll get into that and so much more. But first, a lot of concerns in Seattle over a woman who had her head eaten, almost. That's what's trending. 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
16: 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Crime.
14: This story is absolutely wild. It happened last week, but we just got word that there was a court hearing today. A woman walked to a 7-Eleven to purchase a drink, and she came back missing a piece of her forehead, I think is the best way to say it. It happened on September 18th, 3:45 in the afternoon, 3rd Avenue in downtown Seattle, which we talk about, unfortunately, all the time. This is just a block from the King County Courthouse, which tells you generally the kind of person that we're likely dealing with here. But Diana Gonzalez, she left work to grab a drink, a beverage. She walked past the Arctic Hotel, and a stranger sat on the hotel steps eating a hamburger. Might have been a little bit hungrier for something beyond just the hamburger. According to the victim, she had this stranger throw a food wrapper at her. And so she turned and was like, hey, why would you do that? That's not nice. And according to the charging documents, the woman told her that she was the inferior race. Okay. Then there was a homophobic slur allegedly screamed. Then, according to the court documents, the woman spit at the victim, stood up, dragged Diana Gonzalez to the ground, and took a huge chunk via her mouth out of this woman's forehead, tearing off a circle of skin 1 inch across. Then, according to police, spit the flesh into a storm drain, which is not where flesh is supposed to be. She then goes to the bus stop and tries to leave. Now, again, disturbing. And, you know, Gonzalez, for her part, she spoke with Como, says she didn't get all emotional until she saw how disgustingly gruesome this injury was.
23: I started crying. Like, I didn't cry the whole time until they showed me, and I was just like, oh, my God.
14: Yeah.
23: Because it looks like a zombie bite, like in a movie that you would see.
14: Now, I've seen, like, the uncensored version of this. She's downplaying it a little bit. That's how bad this... Did you see it? It's...
24: Not the unfiltered one.
14: Yeah, it's bad.
24: I don't think I want to see it.
14: You don't want to see it. It's really bad. And there's the racial element to all of this.
23: I'm provoked. I don't know this person. I've never seen them before in my life. And almost instantly, she's like, inferior race. You're an inferior race. And almost instantly, we go to the side of each other. And then that's when she gets, like, bites my forehead. Like, I could feel her biting me. Oh, I did ask, like, what does she do with my skin? And they said she spit it out, and now it's in a grate. It's so weird. I can't believe she bit a piece of my face off.
14: Did you hear how she just ended that? You know, like...
23: I can't believe she bit a piece of my face off.
14: I can't believe she bit a piece of my face off. This is not a sentence one should ever have to utter, right? This is just so disgusting. And, you know, thankfully, people who recognize what was going on got involved. Chris Holt, who works as a valet at the Arctic Hotel, saw this all happen. He called for his coworkers to help. He and a second valet, they intervened. They pulled the two women apart. Then the second valet followed the alleged attacker as she crossed the street to go to that bus stop right outside of the courthouse. He flags a King County marshal who was there. The marshal comes out and held this suspect until police showed up. The valet spoke with Como.
0: It was insane. I've never dealt with anything like this.
14: Yeah, I'm going to. You don't have to say that last part, because that part, I think, goes without saying. Although, in fairness, this is Seattle.
24: Yeah.
14: And it's possible that he has, in fact, dealt with something like this in the past.
24: Kind of like, yeah, we get this all the time.
14: Oh, my God.
0: I hope to never have to again. The words can't even describe the situation. It was something I've never seen. She got her phone out originally and went down to dial 911. She was unable to use her phone because of the amount of blood coming from her head.
14: Oh, my gosh. And the way it's been described is that it was just blood. Like, this whole woman's face was the end of Carrie. It's just blood just pouring out of this wound. And as he points out to Como, the coworker was also, you know, a hero in all of this.
0: He is definitely one of those humans that we need to keep around and just have more civilians out there like that, that can just hop into these situations.
14: Although I will say, you were the one who stayed with the gruesome injury.
24: Yeah, which job is worse, having to flag down the crazy lady or
14: something? I would be the guy who just went after the crazy lady, you see, to get off easily on this one.
24: But then she might bite your forehead.
14: Well, you got to make sure you don't get too close. Just saying, if anything, his job was probably the less gruesome and less dangerous in the context of this poor valet could have gotten blood on him. And, you know, this is a stranger to you. You don't know what's going on there. I can't imagine he had gloves ready to put on and help tend to the victim. So the suspect in this, her name is Camilla Chodley, 36 years old. She, and this might be the biggest shocker to people listening, she apparently lived in a shelter across the street from the hotel. So she's homeless, according to the police.
24: That doesn't sound right.
14: It really doesn't. I'd like to let's double check that. Just in case, because, you know, we don't want to spread any fake news. And it's certainly possible that this one detail, however trivial, might be incorrect, because we wouldn't want to paint with such a broad brush of our homeless population, particularly in downtown Seattle. They usually go out of their way to keep the area clean and safe because they really care about their community. They're just like you and me, one missed paycheck away from landing out on the streets.

0: definitely not dealing with any sort of mental health issue, definitely don't have criminal backgrounds, none of that whatsoever. So, you know, I do want to, oh, no, it's true. Okay, never mind. That's what the reporting says. Oh, and they had apparently detained her before the police on an emergency basis for an involuntary mental health evaluation. So just sit with that for a moment. Let's sit with this together.
1: So many unexpected twists and turns.
0: So police knew this woman. Right. As is seemingly often the case when we talk about these kinds of stories, the state had enough concern to hold her for a psych evaluation. But then somehow she landed back on Third Avenue, living at that shelter, facing a hotel entrance, which God bless you guys over at the Arctic Hotel. I would have done a little bit of overtime to keep my name out of that. It's not great branding for the hotel. Now, she doesn't have a criminal record in King County. Okay. Which is going to be called proof that she posed no threat, is my guess, from activists who like to pretend this kind of stuff doesn't happen all the time. But I would call it proof that our system starts counting only after someone has a chunk of her forehead bitten and then spit into a grate. This is what happens when you don't take the crisis situation seriously, when you just push people into quote-unquote shelter. Without understanding, it can't just be about getting people into a bed. Now, she was booked for a hate crime and felony assault. Like I said, there was a court hearing today. The King County Prosecuting Attorney's Office filed a second degree assault case. We have not yet seen the hate crime charge. It's possible it doesn't happen. We'll find out as we get the facts in and as the King County Prosecuting Attorney's Office takes a greater look, because you know they have to have evidence of this and they're just, I guess, waiting for it. They did ask the court to keep bail at $150,000, citing the injuries and the risks she attacked someone else. Now, you know, the interesting part about this is you'll look at the data, and Como tried to pull the numbers specifically for this stretch of Third Avenue, plus the intersections on either side of it. It would be Cherry and Columbia. And they say this is the first reported crime there in 2026, to which I will say, one, I doubt the data is accurate, and two, the key word is reported crime, like reported. The crimes happen all the time and don't get reported. And many of us are guilty of seeing a crime and not reporting it. And I don't blame myself or you for seeing someone smoking fentanyl, for example, on a street corner, not calling 911, because it is a waste of our time. It's bad advice for me to give, right? To not call 911, but I don't call 911. I'm not going to expect you to. When we don't, we get then data that says, oh, there's been no reported crime at this particular area, which then downplays the crisis on the ground. I'm not going to change my habits and all of a sudden call 911 to report. It is a waste of my time. It is a waste of my time to call the non-emergency number to report this, or even to call 911 to report this when there are actual crimes out there, like, you know, a random one, someone eating a chunk of someone's forehead, that I would rather 911 operators respond to. And I say this as someone who had to spend a good portion of yesterday during the Seahawks game calling the FBI and then going to the Seattle Police Department for a death threat that I received. It turns out that I'm the next Charlie Kirk, according to random people on Facebook. So, like, things have, I'm not going to change any of it, but just be aware when you get numbers like this, the reality. And, you know, a few blocks south, I guess, maybe a half a mile, not even, you go to the Chinatown International District, and Saturday, did you see it was the night market, the return of night market? We have all these vendors who are showing up, and you got lanterns up and lion dances. And, you know, you've got supposedly thousands of people are going to show up with cops visible on the street, so everyone knows that it's safe. But, you know, the people who actually live there and work there, including the people who participated in this, and those from the CID Central Chinatown International District Business Improvement Area says, we need some help. Now, good news is they're seeing some increase in foot traffic in the area. Some. And that's good. But unfortunately, for a lot of the business owners, they're like, it's still really, really, really slow. Here's a business owner whose family owns a Korean barbecue joint, speaking to Como, saying,

0: business is definitely slower than what we expect.
1: You could kind of just see without even knowing that everyone's struggling a little bit, especially in the mornings on the weekdays. Weekend nights don't even feel like weekend nights anymore. I feel like a lot of people are walking around, but no one's really buying anything.
0: No one's buying anything. And the people who are walking around, probably homeless drug addicts who can't afford to buy anything anyway. Tanya Wu is a former Seattle City Council member. She's an advocate for the area, an activist in the area. And hey, look, we got a 90-day emphasis patrol, kinda. But nothing really has demonstrably improved.
2: Things like seeing more resource officers, the care team, more addiction treatment, mental health professionals. But if you ask any of the businesses, do you feel an impact? Do you feel like anything's changed? And nothing's changed.
0: Nothing's changed. And you can follow the money. You know, the city put out its budget and has SPD budgeted at $557 million, which sounds like a lot, but it funds 1,250 officers, which is down from the revised down target of 1,400. That number should actually be 1,600 to 1,700. They have it up to 1,250. Now, in fairness, we are so low, there's no way we would even get to 1,250 officers. Like, that will take, unfortunately, about a decade. We're at 860-something and change patrol officers. So we're not going to get to 1250, even if you fully funded it. So in fairness, it would be a waste of money to allocate funding for those full-time jobs when you know you're not going to get to that point. Even if they were able to, let's live in fantasy land in which women's foreheads didn't get bitten off by crazy, allegedly, homeless people. Let's live in a world in which we have enough people who are not just interested, but qualified for the job, and we get to 1250. Yeah, we don't have enough training spots for those officers. It would take years to get to that point. So again, this is going to happen over and over and over again. Nothing's going to change, but hey, maybe we'll make it to number three on a list of most amazing world-class cities in the country. Let's find out what else is trending.
3: What's trending? Let's get political.
0: I saw a very curious tweet over the weekend that made me chuckle. And it comes from an account called Democrats Deliver. Dems Deliver. They added a Z instead of an S to Dem, which I was a little impressed, if I'm being honest. But it showed a very obviously photoshopped photo of Governor Bob Ferguson next to an ICE agent who was wearing a mask. And it had that siren emoji because there's an alert. Breaking news, essentially, is what it's saying. It said, quote, ICE agents are now banned from wearing masks in Washington. And for anyone who pays even a little bit of attention to the news, you probably understand why I chuckled at that. The Democrat national account, this is part of a national campaign to help Democrats ahead of the midterm. They are celebrating a ban on masked ICE agents in Washington state as if it just passed. But it was signed 6 months ago. And you know what's been happening this entire time? ICE agents across the state of Washington, whether it is in Seattle or Tacoma or Yakima or Spokane, everywhere, they are still covering their faces because the law wasn't merely unconstitutional, but it was unenforceable. It's unenforceable. Now, the law they're talking about is Senate Bill 5855. Ferguson signed it into law on March 19th. And it was deemed an emergency. They put an emergency clause in this because it was so, oh my God, can you see all these ICE agents covering their mask fascism or something? By Senator Javier Valdez, the Democrat from Seattle, which meant it would go into effect immediately. Now, it passed along partisan party lines. All the Democrats supported it. All the Republicans were against it. It has not been used, this law, enforced this law, one single time since March 19th when it was signed. Number one, the law has no criminal penalty. No criminal penalty means you're not going to enforce this. It only lets someone detained by a masked ICE agent or masked officer, because it's not just about ICE agents, according to this law, you can sue that officer for damages. So in practice, that puts enforcement on immigrants who are being held in detention or facing removal. You're the one who has to enforce this. So, of course, that's not going to happen. Even if you were going to move forward with a case like that, you'll be deported well before you get your day in court. And I was looking to see anywhere in the state in which this has even come up, where like local law enforcement, which is supposed to be empowered by this anti-ICE bill, would step up and say, no, sir, not today. You're not allowed to do, not here in Yakima, not here in Centralia, not here in Tukwila. No, I couldn't find a single instance. It doesn't appear that this has come up at any point, period. And I found Range Media out in Spokane. They talked with the Spokane Police Department Assistant Chief Steve Wohl. And he points out, yeah, we're not enforcing. What do you get out of my face? I'm not enforcing this. He said, quote, there's civil remedies for that. It's not something that local law enforcement is going to enforce. We're not the police of the federal law enforcement agencies. And it's funny because just about a week ago, and I've got this story up at SeattleRed.com, King 5 did another one of their anti-ICE smear pieces. We talked a little bit about it on Friday, complaining that all across Washington state, you've got people enforcing immigration. It's not just ICE, but enforcing immigration laws in masks still. So they pointed that out. Now, there's something called the Supremacy Clause, which we knew was going to be used as a way to dismiss this incredibly stupid bill. The Ninth Circuit Court of Appeals looked at an almost identical law out of California, and they said, yeah, no, you can't do this, dummies. Get at it. Why are you wasting our time? I know that we're crazy left wing, but even we can't allow for something like this. It's obviously not constitutional. So that thing had been paused. It's still technically making its way through the court system. We know exactly what's going to happen. And in his ruling, or in the majority opinion, Judge Mark Bennett wrote, if a state law directly regulates the conduct of the United States, it is void irrespective of whether the regulated activities are essential to federal functions or operations, and irrespective of the degree to which the state law interferes with federal functions or operations. Now, the Washington Democrats tried to say, well, no, our version of this is on firmer ground because we're not just going after federal agents. California's mask ban just went after federal agents. We're going after all law enforcement. Why they thought that would change anything is beyond me, other than they're just either dumb, which is certainly true, but it's more that this was political performance art. This is performative politics at its worst. And you'll notice, by the way, they don't even talk about this ban anymore. Right. They made a big deal about signing that bill and we're going to. And then all of a sudden they stopped talking about it completely. So this was never going to happen. This is never going to happen. So why would the Dems Deliver account highlight something that just serves as a reminder that they made a promise that they weren't able to keep and they knew they weren't able to keep? Why would they bring that up? And of all the things, you couldn't find anything that at least was put into place by the governor that you could brag about? This is what you go for? Talk about we're taking it to the millionaires and billionaires with an income tax, because at least on the far left, that talking point works, right? That motivates their base of baristas who get upset that they're never going to be millionaires or billionaires because, you know, the man got them down. If it weren't for the evil corporations, that barista named Flower Child would be a millionaire, would not be living in their, not his or her, we can't say it's their, you know, mother-in-law apartment over in Kirkland or Mercer Island. If not for the man and the corporations. Oh, yeah, we got it. I legitimately don't understand why they would send out that tweet. No one believes that. And that's the funny thing. So let's say this is a motivating factor for a Democratic voter. The Democratic voter knows that this hasn't been put into effect. So they know that they're being spun something from the party that they're more likely than not to support. I can't imagine that makes them excited. I can't wait to vote for this party that's lying to my face. Okay. I'm fine. You can do what you want.
4: Maybe the person running the account is just an idiot.
0: 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You don't think they know it's not being enforced anywhere? 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They're double masking just to say, screw you, Democrats. 1-800-465-8770. 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We'll get into that when we return.
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0: To the Jason Brancher. Thank you so much for tuning in. Really do appreciate it. Axios has an interesting story about a new coalition that is forming between AI companies and private equity firms and unions, trying to kind of reframe the debate around data centers, which would be used in large part to power up our AI technology. They're coming together because they want to form this coalition to push for a case on responsible growth, specifically in seven states: Texas, Georgia, Ohio, Iowa, Pennsylvania, Indiana, and South Carolina. Now, amongst all of those states, polling, I believe all of those states, most of those states for sure, indicates that there is significant pushback from folks on building data centers. And it appears right now, at least, that folks who don't want the data centers are winning this argument. They've fallen for some really bad arguments, coming from, as House Speaker Mike Johnson pointed out earlier today on Fox Business, the Chinese Communist government.
12: This is what Democrats do every election cycle. They find something to, you know, glob onto and say that this is doom and gloom and everyone will die if we don't win. Don't buy it. It is a Chinese psyop. I really believe that. It's not a conspiracy theory. I think they're pushing those ideas.
0: And not even thinks. Like, we know that that's exactly what they're doing. This report had come out from X a month-ish ago that got virtually no attention whatsoever, that they know who's responsible. They know it's coming from China. They know that there are bot farms pushing out all this stuff. And unfortunately, there are a lot of people out there who are listening right now to my voice who have fallen for it. And I don't mean to suggest that you can't have reasonable concerns with data centers or the use of AI, right? Like, I think you can, reasonable people can disagree on this. But some of the talking points that I see people making on our side match what they're making on the left. And it's coming directly from the Chinese. Why are they pushing it? Why are they pushing all this? Because they benefit. If we don't build data centers here, we know that they will be built. They have to be built. They will go to China, where I guarantee you, they're not even having any conversation about regulation, period, on any of this. Well, Jason, it's going to raise the cost of electricity. No, it's not. We've seen a whole bunch of stories making that claim. And then when you go into the details, like, no, the data center is not responsible for the electricity claims being made by these homeowners. Well, it's going to waste a whole bunch of water. No, but it doesn't, because the technology keeps the same amount of water just being reused over and over and over again. It's closed circuit, essentially, within the data center. Yeah, but Jason, there could be a drought over there. Okay, well, then don't build it right by the drought area. I mean, you could, again, we can have reasonable conversation. Jason, I wouldn't want to live next to one. Okay, who said we're going to put one right next to your home? You live in downtown Seattle. You're not getting a data center, okay? I'll talk to the person in, you know, North Bend, right? I'll talk to the person in Enumclaw or Maple Valley or unincorporated King, Thurston, Pierce counties. I'll have a reasonable conversation with them. It's like, dude, you live in downtown Everett. You're not getting a data center. It's not going to pop up. But what Speaker Johnson there said, you know, all the doom and gloom all of a sudden. You see that Bill Gates taking a break from talking about the one issue he doesn't want to talk about, his connection with Jeffrey Epstein. He does an interview on NBC News, and he's now just throwing out, like, made-up claims.
10: Do you believe AI is powerful enough to end all of humanity?
13: AI is certainly powerful enough to drive events that, you know, cause a billion deaths.
0: A billion deaths! Well, you know, how about this? I'm going one step further. It's going to cause a quadrillion deaths. I just made up a number. But it's more than trillion. What's after trillion? Quadrillion?
4: But yeah.
0: Then quadrillion, because it's even past quadrillion. What's after that?
4: Past quadrillion?
0: Yeah.
4: Would it be pentillion?
0: No, here's the answer. Humanity. We don't have that many people. It's going to kill us all. Like, just stop. You know, I love that because Bill Gates once ran Microsoft, he's seen as this expert now in AI. No offense, but remember when everyone went to him to talk about the vaccine and he was seen as this expert? He was very wrong on that. Now, grant you that this is at least in the world of technology, but what does he do now? He doesn't run Microsoft.
4: Yeah.
0: So what does he do now? The Bill and Melinda Gates Foundation, or just the Bill Gates? Yeah. I don't know what they did with that. So why are we going to him as if he's some sort of expert on this?
4: Because he's very nerdy looking. So
0: he's a nerd, and he killed us all with, you know, Microsoft Word, which is buggy as hell. The guy who created Windows X, we're going to, and we're going to pretend that he knows what he's talking about when it comes to the end of the world.
13: You know, so even though it's pretty hard to get to 100%, there's never been a weapon as powerful as the combination of people with ill intent using the latest AI tools. And it's great that there's this discussion with the industry, almost against their interest, admitting these things. The problem is that the rest of the world is either discounting this or just thinking of this as a competition. And
0: it is a competition.
13: It's very scary that we don't have all of the thinkers saying, how do we want to shape this?
0: You're not going to get that. Now, does that mean you don't do anything at the domestic level? No. But it does mean that you reject some of the crazy people like Bill Gates on this and reject the people who aren't interested in stopping AI because they view it as some sort of global threat, but because they view it as coming from corporations that are evil and greedy. Okay? Which, again, just note the contradiction. We're being told that corporations are evil and greedy. They only act in their own self-interest. But then they're also saying, well, man, even they're saying it's going to end the world. So now you trust them. Before you didn't trust them, but now you try. Oh, okay, got it. And there are a lot of folks who are just getting in the way of innovation. Part of the reason why these union groups are getting involved in this coalition among seven states with private equity firms and AI companies, why would they get involved? Why would the unions get involved? Because they understand the economics of building data centers and maintaining data centers. Certainly, maintaining data centers is not going to lead to a ton of job creation, but building them sure does. And I love the idea that some people had, and I remember we did a story a couple months ago on this very topic, and they were saying, well, actually, the construction jobs coming from data centers, they're just short-lived. They're not permanent. Like literally every single construction job? What construction job stays forever? Except for, I guess, a government building. What's the church in Barcelona that they still are trying to complete?
4: Or the freeway by the Tacoma Dome.
0: Right? Oh, like I get that. So pushing that aside, all the other construction jobs are temporary. That's what they are. But President Trump earlier today was talking about the potential for what AI could mean. And I think he's spot on.
14: Well, don't worry about it. I just, it's a huge industry. It's really the Industrial Revolution, maybe bigger. Yep. You know, they actually say it could be bigger than the Industrial Revolution. Who would think that? And it is, in fact, bigger than the Internet. And we're leading and we're building tremendous, trillions of dollars worth of places. And why should we give that up? If something is bad, they have to fix it. And if they don't fix it, that's why you have the Department of Justice.
0: You know what this kind of reminds me of? There was about a decade or so ago, might have even been a little bit longer than that, Uber had just been announced in Seattle. This idea that you can go on an app and order a phone and it would come to you with a car and it would be way cheaper than taxis. Like everyone was like, what is this? This is insane. I love it. Except for the taxi cab industry, right? Except for the unions backing the taxi cab. They're like, no, this is going to destroy jobs. It's going to destroy the city. It's going to lead to all these negative things. And they got left wingers over at the Seattle City Council to agree to it. And they did what they could to stifle the technology. It was already out of the out into the world. So it's not like they can put that genie back in a bottle, but they said, okay, since we can't stop the technology, we'll hinder it as best as we can. And they slowed the growth of Uber down. They made it incredibly expensive, but it still exists. Are we better off because of what they did to overregulate? The technology still exists. The service still exists, still, except it's way more expensive now. That's what they're doing with AI. AI is here. Again, you can't put that genie back in the bottle. You can regulate responsibly, which you're not going to be able to do over the course of like 5 seconds, which is what Democrats want to pretend can happen. So what they really want to do is stifle, overregulate, make all these promises of what it's going to do to all of us if we don't mitigate the risk, kill 1 billion people, give us power so we can go ahead and overregulate. But the technology is still going to be there. And all you've done is stifle it in this country, whereas in China, in India, in the EU, they will embrace, they will catch up with us, then they will defeat us on AI development. I mean, stop it. Even Bill Gates points out, it's not like you're going to really be able to negotiate with China on AI.
10: During the Cold War, the U.S. and the then USSR were able to cooperate on limitations around nuclear weapons development. Is that a model that can be used right now between the United States and China to try to reach an agreement on AI?
13: Yeah, absolutely. No. This is more difficult than that was.
10: More difficult than nuclear weapons.
13: Yes. Nuclear weapons, access to fissile materials, the ability to see tasks. There were things that were unique about it.
0: And also, I mean, it's a bad comparison because it's not like the competition when he's talking about it was before nuclear weapons were created. Like we already had the bomb. We knew how to develop. Obviously, we were developing. Again, this is USSR at the time. So it's kind of like a they want to get to a mutually assured destruction level where, you know, deterrence is because we can use it against you, you can use it against it. That's the deterrence. But in this case, we're actively competing for the better AI. China is behind. We are ahead. We have better technology. We have better engineers. And we have better chips, really, is what this is about. Why would they come to the table and do anything on their end that's going to slow their growth? They want to slow our growth so that they can catch up. Why would we allow them to catch up? Why would we allow that? It doesn't make any sense whatsoever, which is why it's coming from the Democrats. Just throw that out there. 1-800-465-8770 if you want to send me a text. I would love to hear from you on this. Because, again, I love you, and I know some people who are listening disagree with me on this. You're wrong, and it's okay. What? Should I be dishonest and pretend that we're on the right side?
4: No, you've always been forthright.
0: Yeah, I'm not going to lie. Ugh. 206. Bill is just trying to be the ethics committee he did away with like a bozo. Fair point. 1-800-465-8770. 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When we come back, bad news for Seattle. 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The minimum wage is going to go up. We'll get into that when we come back.
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0: The Jason Rancher, thank you so much for tuning in. I really do appreciate it. Please make sure you become a subscriber on our YouTube channel, youtube.com/Jason Rant. Some of you maybe are watching this right now on YouTube. Please make sure you hit that subscribe button. Seattle employers will owe its employees at least $22.14 an hour starting on January 1st. I've had an opportunity to review the claims coming from all sorts of economists and business people, and it seems pretty catastrophically bad. Now, of course, the Seattle City Council and the mayor's office and the activist class will say it's just an 84-cent raise over the minimum wage. The reality is that could wipe out a small restaurant's entire annual profit on its own, just that one change. And if you think when you make these kinds of incremental changes that you're not going to see the same kinds of incremental changes from the businesses to kind of mitigate some of the damages here, you are convinced, you're living in another universe. It is a delusion. Now, the Office of Labor Standards in the Seattle agency announced, or the Seattle City Government, I should say, they put out their new rate earlier today, and it's up from $21.30. The ordinance that we're talking about, which went into effect a little over a decade ago, requires an automatic increase every single January that's pegged directly to inflation in this Seattle-Tacoma-Bellevue area. So the whole metro area, not just Seattle. They're considering the region. This is 3.9%, which is bigger than the 2.6% bump that went into effect last year. Now, the council doesn't need to vote on any of this. It's part of the legislation that was previously passed. There's no exemption for small businesses. Remember, we got rid of the tip credit as part of this legislation that went into effect last year. And so now the question is, well, what does this mean for local businesses? And what effect will this have outside of Seattle? Now, on Wednesday, we'll get the 2027 statewide minimum wage. Don't know what that's going to be. The Bloomberg Tax Organization, they project it's going to go from to $17.73 from $17.13. So again, not you know, a dollar jump, but it is pretty significant. But let's just, for the sake of argument, assume that that projection is correct. That means a Seattle worker will earn $4.41 an hour more than someone doing the exact same job in Bellevue or Sultan, the gem of Snohomish County, or Milton, the gem of Pierce County, or Tukwila, perhaps. Although that might be, it's the armpit of King County. I'm kidding. But we'll see what that Are number ends. Well, in case someone from Tukwila is listening, I'm kidding.
4: You have to give yourself an out.
0: I 100% have to give myself an out. Now, if you're not listening and you're in Tukwila, it's the armpit of King County. I'm kidding. But, you know, Tukwila, Burien, they could go higher than what Seattle will be at. Right now, Tukwila is at $21.65 and Burien is $21.63. We'll see what SeaTac ends up doing. This all has implications. And that state number matters as well, because it's not just going up on the minimum wage. Remember, Washington employers with more than 50 workers have to pay 2.5 times the state minimum wage just to keep a salaried employee exempt from overtime. And that projected rate goes to $92,200. It's insane. So what does this mean in Seattle? What does this mean for a neighborhood restaurant, for example? It raises $1,747 a year in wages for every single full-time minimum wage worker, and that's before payroll taxes. And so a restaurant with 10 employees absorbs, what is that, $17,500 or so, right? The Washington Hospitality Association, they told the Center Square that a typical $1 million restaurant clears about $16,000 a year. That's insane. That's the profit. $16,000. They just got hit with a bill of about $17,500. At a time in which the cost of doing business in Seattle is up beyond just the income tax, and the cost of goods, food, gas, is up. And I don't know how many more times these restaurants can push the prices up. We've heard from a number of businesses saying, we can't do that anymore. Sure, there's someone who will pay $30 for a hamburger, but there are not a lot of people who are willing to pay $30 for a hamburger. And of course, what we need to also point out is the fact that, let's say right now, someone who's got a few years on the job, and for the most part, we're talking obviously about low-skilled work, right? We'll go with the barista, whose job can be replaced by a Keurig. They're making because they worked at the Starbucks for a few years, and maybe they're on a path to becoming a manager. Let's just say right now they make, you know, $23 an hour. And obviously the minimum wage right now is $21.30. So we're now raising the minimum wage for the person who just started there to get $22.14. If you're the $23 an hour worker, aren't you saying to yourself, do I get anything for this? Do I get a little bit more just to at least keep that difference, that gap the same? And a lot of businesses will have to say, no, we're not going to do that, which then either pushes that person out of the position or they're going to be deeply resentful, which I totally get. Or they more likely say, yeah, we'll throw you an extra 50 cents an hour, whatever it is. You'll get $23.50 now an hour. That adds to the cost of doing the business. This is, it all has a domino effect, because now the person who's at $23.50 is like, whoa. I was making $23.50. You're not giving that person $23.50. I have way more experience and more responsibilities. Okay, fine. We'll give you $24. And so on and so on and so on. No one likes to have these conversations. Certainly the city doesn't like to have these conversations. You get the same tired, lazy argument coming from people like socialist mayor Katie Wilson. Well, no, all this means is more money will be spent in the local economy. I understand why people who don't understand how the economy or business works thinks that. But okay, let's go with that thought for a moment. Why not raise the minimum wage then to $50 an hour? Wouldn't that just benefit the local economy? They're going to spend most of the money locally. And by the way, I agree with that part, that people who live in a city with a high minimum wage will spend more of them. I believe that. But if it's just that simple, why not raise it to $50 an hour or $100 an hour? Now, of course, when you put it to these people that way, they'll say, well, okay, fair point, but there's got to be some limit because we know that there is a cost of doing business. Okay, cool. That's a really good faith response. Well, then why $22 and whatever cents? Where'd that come from? What does that mean for a local business? They don't do any of that math. And then the January after next, in 2028, it goes up again. You mean to tell me just because you're doing this slowly, quote unquote, that the economy catches up and the businesses will just magically start to do better? That doesn't make any sense. There's no end to that. So the businesses will suffer. And by the way, a lot of the employees will suffer. Because you know, when you do things like this, you have an impact on hours that are worked and the kinds of people who get jobs. And many, many, many times, the person who has the lowest number of skills either gets screwed the most here, or the younger person with the fewest amount of skills gets screwed. What do you think this does to teenage employment or unemployment? It's going to skyrocket. And that's, by the way, what happened directly after the $15 minimum wage movement back in 2015 or 2016, when it all went into effect. But hey, you do you, Seattle. You guys can't budget effectively at the city level. They can't balance its own budget. But now they're saying what they're doing here. It's not going to have a big impact on the businesses. This only helps the local economy, right? I'm sure that'll be the takeaway January 2nd.
20: Hi, I'm Kim Holderness.
21: And I am Penn Holderness.
20: And we're here to remind you to get your cancer screenings.
21: Now, we don't have cancer, but we do want to keep it that way.
20: And while you don't have to race to the doctor.
21: Oh, but I like races, honey, especially when they're amazing races.
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20: Because early detection equals better outcomes.
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29: A dire countdown. I'm Carmen Roberts, Fox News. It's been more than 38 hours since an air ambulance disappeared off the Nantucket coast as it flew to Boston. The Coast Guard's found a debris field, but still no sign of the six people who were on board. Fox's Max Corden has details about the ongoing search.
30: They say they're holding out hope that survivors could be found, but wouldn't specify what they've recovered. The medical transport jet was traveling from Bermuda to Boston on an active medevac operation. It took off from the island on Friday at 11:41 p.m. About an hour and a half later, at around 1:05 a.m., the plane descended several thousand feet. Air traffic control audio mentions electrical issues in and that the aircraft was declaring an emergency at 1:20 a.m. The FAA issued a search and rescue alert at 1:23 a.m. Saturday morning. It was last seen on radar. Among the six people on board were four Canadians and two Bermudians. According to the Canadian company operating the jet, Latitude Air Ambulance, that included two Canadian pilots, two Canadian medical workers, one patient, and the patient's companion.
29: A mass shooting about 130 miles south of Atlanta. Two people are dead and nearly three dozen others injured after gunfire erupted at a homecoming weekend block party in Vienna. And deputies told WMAZ-TV that more than 50 shots were fired early today at least two locations about a block apart where more than 1,000 people had gathered. No word on any arrest or motive for the shooting. President Trump at an Ohio rally last night ahead of the midterms.
5: Radical left Democrats handed us the dark age of America, but we will quickly turn it into, and we already have, what we've done in a little more than a year and a half is incredible. We're the hottest country anywhere in the world.
29: That campaign rally was outside Dayton, Ohio. 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
13: 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I'm walking here! I'm walking!
0: Good afternoon and welcome to the Jason Ranch Show. We are here on Seattle Red 770 AM. We are streaming on the Seattle Red app, online at seattlered.com, and we've got a ton to get to. For some reason, Jack Smith was on the Hill today testifying for some reason on an issue that can only harm the president, especially when people try to pull stunts that blow up in their face. Looking at you, Eric Schmidt. We're going to get into that. Plus, a coach and young runners are concerned about their safety in the city of Seattle, all due to homelessness. But first, a new poll spells bad news for repealing the income tax. And that's what's trending, brought to you by the Sunset Auto Family.
14: What's trending on the campaign trail?
0: I initially planned to do a segment taking a deeper dive into this poll that was put out by DHM Research, and we'll get to that poll in a second. But the more I was looking at the results and thinking about this particular issue, the more concern I had about a bigger issue, a much bigger issue, about the future of this state. I'm fixing my earpiece because my... What?
4: As long as it's not my fault.
0: Okay, this wasn't your fault. Although if my camera turned on at a reasonable time, I would have been able to see that I had my wire hanging over my shoulder. And people who are watching on the YouTube page, they all saw what just happened. And you know what's going to happen, though, as a result of this? Ask me what's going to happen.
4: What?
0: You're going to cut this part out of the video that you give me so that people don't see me fumbling with the stupid earpiece. Should we just start over?
4: I mean, I think you could just, I would just go with the flow, you know?
0: Oh, so now you're giving me tips?
4: Well, you asked.
0: Well, I thought it was a rhetorical question where you're going to be like, yes, I'll get the sounder ready so I can push it to make my life a little bit easier when I have to pull this video for you to post on YouTube. I was helping you out.
4: That's very courteous of
0: you. But yeah, I'm looking at you. You haven't even moved to get to the button. I was looking out for you. I mean, ultimately, I was looking out for myself, but I was also technically looking out for you, jerk. Push the button.
14: What's trending on the campaign trail?
0: So I was initially looking at this poll from DHM Research. They looked at 800 Washington residents, and they were polling the income tax. And it is not good news for the Republicans or moderates or Democrats who understand what this so-called millionaire's tax actually means and what it will mean to our economy. But the more I was looking at the data and the more I was thinking about it, I started to kind of question whether or not I wanted to even take a deeper dive into the polling. And like I said, we will get into the polling in a moment. But in the back of my mind, anytime I talk about elections, especially with this audience in mind, I hear people talking about how Democrats cheat, how Democrats, quote unquote, steal elections. And as I've said in the past, Washington Democrats don't need to cheat when your ballot gets counted because they rig the game long before that ballot is even printed and mailed to you. And this poll shows exactly how well them rigging the system works. So it was in the Seattle Times. It was a survey of 800 Washington residents, and they split the sample size in half. So 400 saw one messaging. The other 400 saw a different messaging. The first 400 read the standard summary of Initiative 645, which, reminder, voting yes repeals the income tax. You want to vote yes, in my view.
4: On all the initiatives.
0: On all the initiatives, true. But the other group of 400 read the same summary plus a sentence the state requires on the ballot, falsely claiming that a repeal would cost K-12 schools funding, universities funding, and healthcare funding. Without the government's sentence, without the attorney general's sentence, the race was 44% opposed to the income tax, 40% in favor of the income tax, 16% were still undecided. With it, opposition jumped to 57% and support fell to 35%. So one state written sentence moved the undecided voters and turned a relatively close race into a complete and utter blowout. One sentence written by Democrats. And that's how the Democrats designed this system. And even in the Seattle Times piece, they concede the whole idea that Democrats were the reason why you get this sentence to begin with, that they added the requirement back in 2022 to fight tax cutting initiatives. That was the goal. They wanted to make it more difficult to get rid of taxes. And it's only one gear in a machine that was built so conservatives and independents and moderate Democrats have to work five times as hard to win on anything, on any issue, only to then watch the legislature or the courts take it away anyway. And that is what is so maddening about this. Now, start with who DHM polled. The firm describes its sample as Washington residents, not necessarily even likely voters. Okay? These are not determined to be, quote unquote, likely voters, just residents. And the no disclosure split, 44% to 40 on the 400 people is inside a margin of error about five times by standard polling math. Without the state's thumb on the scale, the repeal is statistically it's tied. Now, that's despite the fact that hundreds of thousands of people signed on to get rid of this income tax. It's despite the fact that 11 times now, Washington residents have said no to taxes. The same poll found 46% opposed the income tax if it could eventually hit incomes of $100,000 or more. Only 41% at that point would keep it. So in other words, when you look at the data, voters don't believe that this is just about going after millionaires. And of course, they shouldn't believe that. That skepticism is the same reason Congresswoman Pramila Jayapal right now is out there inventing talking points, inventing numbers to support the income tax.

I support the income tax. I don't. So I'm going to vote no. That's not how this works. It was designed to confuse you. That was the intent. We killed an income tax back in 2010. We rejected an initiative, 64% to 36%. 2024, so 14 years later, the legislature adopted Initiative 2111. This was a statutory ban on state and local income taxes. And what happened at the time after this happened? Democrats weren't all that worried. In fact, cut to just a few months ago, the Senate Majority Leader, Jamie Peterson, who voted, by the way, for that initiative when the legislature adopted it, because at the time it was politically the right thing for him to do, he dismissed this as a pie crust promise. Easily made, easily broken. What did he tell KOW? I wouldn't take that super seriously, that previous vote that he had, that the Democrats took, when they said they weren't going to tax us. And so what did Jamie Peterson do when he broke that pie crust promise? He decided to write this income tax. He's the architect. And Democrats, they swear it's only about the millionaires. Of course, we know that that's nonsense. Chris Gildon, the state senator from Puyallup, the Republican budget architect, he knew that this was nonsense. And so he called their bluff. The Republicans called the Democrats bluff. They offered an amendment voiding the tax unless it's limited to millionaires. What did the Democrats do? Nah, we're not interested in that. They passed on it. They passed on it. So they voted down an amendment to strip the clause blocking a referendum, and then they got rid of the amendment that would have kept it to be an actual quote-unquote millionaire's tax. Now, because this was an initiative, what does that mean? Someone then at the Attorney General's office gets to write that little sentence that goes ahead of the initiative on the ballot so that you know how this is going to impact the budget. Now, of course, the reality is it doesn't impact the budget at all. But their clause that they put into this law, into this income tax, declares the tax necessary to support the state government, even though it will not collect a penny until 2029. So the Attorney General's office, they helped in all of this. The Solicitor General, Noah Purcell, in an email warned Jamie Peterson that the draft that they had lacked an emergency clause. And he wrote, quote, without one, someone could try to subject the bill to a referendum. Now, a referendum needed only a little under 155,000 votes. But because they blocked it, it forced Brian Haywood and Let's Go Washington to go through the initiative process, which requires double the amount of signatures, double the work. But they did it anyway. But still, Haywood asked the state Supreme Court to force the Secretary of State to process his referendum. The justices, of course, sided with their friends in the state legislature. They always do. But still, Let's Go Washington move forward. Brian Haywood move forward. Got the signatures anyway. The disclosure that swung the DHM poll, this line about how it's going to impact the budget, specifically education and healthcare, that only exists because the Democrats created it. Back in 2022, House Bill 1876, it was sponsored by the Democratic majority, Mia Gregerson, Joe Fitzgibbon, Drunky Joe, they backed it. And it requires the Attorney General to attach a public investment impact disclosure, a PID, to any ballot measure that repeals or changes a tax. A year later, what did the Democrats do in the state legislature? Do you remember what they did in 2023? They got rid of the tax advisory votes that don't actually do anything but send a message. They are symbolic. It's one of those things that says, you know, the legislature enacted a 9% blah, blah, blah. Do you support that? Would you like to see it repealed? And everyone inevitably would say, we don't support that. We want to see it repealed. But Democrats didn't like getting those messages because then it felt like they had political pressure being put on them. So what did they do? They got rid of them. At the time, Patty Cooterer, who was a senator, she's now running our insurance industry for some reason.
She called

0: the advisory vote's anti-tax propaganda polluting the ballot. That's how she referred to it. Now, the pro-tax messages on the ballot, that's apparently transparency or something. What we have right now on I-645, Nick Brown's office wrote, they wrote, this measure would decrease the funding for public K through 12 education, higher education, including universities and community colleges, and human services, primarily healthcare. That's what's going to be on the ballot. The income tax, however, does not fund any one of those things mentioned. Not one. It collects nothing until 2029. Repealing it cuts literally no program that currently exists. None. Not even like a little tiny bit of it. The statute doesn't even ask what the measure does. According to the Washington Research Council analysis, this disclosure simply lists the three largest categories of general fund spending. That's it. It's not based on any official statement coming from a fiscal impact disclosure. No, it doesn't exist. The statement says the direct spending reduction is mostly the cost of administering the tax. The biggest loser under repeal is a bureaucracy within the Department of Revenue that doesn't even exist yet. Oh, but they're getting ready. Now, what happens when the ballot title is the issue? It goes to a Thurston County Superior Court judge, a Democratic judge. And when this was challenged, this particular language was challenged, Chris Lanise, the judge, upheld the wording from the Attorney General's office back in August. At the same time, what did he do? He ruled in a way that got rid of the Let's Go Washington challenge, completely separate from the one that was in front of this court, set for a different judge. They couldn't even argue their case because of what this Democrat judge did. And we played some of the audio at the time. He sounded like he was arguing on the side of the income tax. And I remember when he complained, nobody wants to pay taxes. Oh, okay. Thanks, Judge. It's absurd. At the Supreme Court, what happened in this system that I think is corrupt? The challenge was deadlocked 4-4. You saw that? You had four justices saying, oh, no, we agree with the challengers. Four justices saying, oh, no, we don't. I don't like it. And one justice didn't participate. Raquel Montoya Lewis, who is retiring. Of course, the court never appointed a justice to break that tie. That's not how it works. And so it was evenly split, which meant the unelected commissioner who denied this from that ruling stood. It almost seemed like that 4-4 split was engineered so they can pretend that they weren't engineering in a political stunt or political position. It's almost like it was awfully suspicious how it all worked out. That they got together and said, hey, why don't we do it this way? Then we can stay out of it. And look at who held the line for the state. Justice Melody, who spent a decade leading the Civil Rights Division of the Attorney General's office. Who hired her? Bob Ferguson. Who put her on the Supreme Court? Bob Ferguson. The office that wrote the ballot sentence used to be her office. That is why the system is corrupt. This is why, for so many people, it seems rigged. Six of the nine current justices got onto the Supreme Court because a Democrat governor appointed them. Gregoire picked two of them. Inslee picked two of them. Ferguson picked two of them. And all the trickery here is the timing, right? Justices are elected to six-year terms. When one of them leaves before it's up, what happens? Well, a governor appoints it. And so rather than go through their full term, what do? They retire early, let the Democrat governor pick the replacement, then that replacement gets to say, well, I'm the incumbent, and with it comes the incumbent advantage. They don't care that that's how they're doing it. They're totally okay screwing people in that way. because it's not about the law. It's about the ideology. And this is the court, by the way, back in 2023 with the capital gains tax. Oh, my God, did they twist themselves into pretzels to make sense of that?
1: Well, it's an excise tax.
0: It's an excise tax, not an income tax. And what happens behind this? Let's push it away from the income tax. We had back in 2024, the legislature adopted Initiative 2081. That was the original Bill of Rights, the parental Bill of Rights. Thousands, hundreds of thousands of people signed on to it. And rather than put it to a vote, they knew it was going to pass. So they said, okay, no, we'll go with it. The very next legislative session, they just got rid of it completely, completely gutted it because they were able to do it, forcing Brian Haywood to then have to do the exact same thing again to reinstitute the thing that he already passed because you guys wanted it. And in the world in which an initiative does pass by the voters, it then just gets tossed out by the Supreme Court, that same Supreme Court that we said was corrupt and partisan. They'll say, oh, you know, we have a single subject rule. They just did this 2 weeks ago when it came to the natural gas initiative. They did it when it came to the car tab initiative. Weird. They didn't do it when it came to the anti-gun initiative that was filled with all sorts of different things. They certainly don't do it when it comes to the legislature because they face the same exact rule. But you're going to tell me the income tax is single, it's 109 pages. There's just one issue in there. Because it also cuts sales tax on diapers and hygiene products, right? Well, that's not one subject. They do it because they can get away with it. But the second we get accused of doing, oh, no, if you're even accused of it, they're going to toss it. And all of this happens, by the way, in this corrupt system with a media outlet like the Seattle Times or Kink 5 or the Spokesman Review or the Bellingham Herald, whatever, just kind of being, oh, it happens. They don't really care. They don't care. They're left-wing reporters who demand access to left-wing, you know, governor or House members or senators. And to maintain that access, they can be on the same page with them. They're already on the same page. If they're not running, you know, anti-ICE smears at King 5, they're running press releases for all of these people anyway. They're doing virtually no work to highlight the fact that this whole system is completely corrupted. They don't even see it as corrupt. These reporters believe being a journalist is now just about towing the party line because they're on the right side of the issue. That's what they believe. And despite all of the obstacles that the Democrats put up in this corrupted system, they'll tell us that Donald Trump wants to be king. No kings. We got down with fascism while they make it impossible for you to be able to get anything passed. And when you do get something passed, the best you have is a prayer that they won't just next legislative session gut it, or the Supreme Court won't just gut it. That's our system. It sucks. They're not cheating behind the scenes by not counting your votes or tossing your ballots. That's not how they're doing it. They're setting up a system that makes it almost impossible for us to win. And they're hoping that you just give up. And part of me thinking about this, I'm like, man, do I really want to talk about how corrupted the system is? I've got a speech this weekend that I'm probably going to do on this very issue. But part of me is like, man, do I really want to say this? Because now I might just be giving people an opportunity to say I'm not even going to vote because the whole system is corrupt. But that's not my intention. My intention is, even in a world in which I think they're going to, quote unquote, cheat, not by not counting your ballot, but this whole system is rigged, that I think that's cheating to me. I want you to make it really hard for them to do it. I want you to make it really embarrassing for them to do it. I want you to do it and get out there and vote and make sure your friends and family members vote, because I want them to at least feel a little bit of shame if they're going to screw us. Let's not make it easy. Let's make it as difficult as humanly possible. Let them screw us and make it so obvious that maybe a year from now, 2 years from now, 3 years from now, there are political consequences. So that's my goal in all of this. I hope you will join me in making sure we actually push back. If you're watching this video, by the way, on YouTube, please hit the subscribe button We're on a goal to get 20,000 new subscribers by, what did we say, October something or other? Second week of October, first week of October?
1: 12th, I believe.
0: The 12th, there we go. I want to get 20,000 subscribers because I was told I couldn't do it. 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When we come back, a coach and his young runners are concerned about homelessness on their trail. Will the city of Seattle do anything? No, probably not. It's the Jason Rantz Show.
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0: To the Jason Rantz Show. Thank you so much for tuning in. I really do appreciate it. 1-800-465-8770 for your text messages. There was a story from Como TV about a local track coach and his local team that are dealing with some problems in their Woodland Park trail near Green Lake. It's a neighborhood in Seattle, and there was a homeless camp that moved back onto this particular route. It was there, a bunch of RVs. We've actually covered this in the past, and they were finally cleared not too long ago, but then, of course, they just returned because that's what happens. Homeless people go back to the areas they've been removed from. And there's concern from this coach and his students about safety. Now, this coach doesn't want to go on the record as far as where he's at. And it sounds like he doesn't want to talk to people like me because then it becomes a conservative issue. Did you hear that, Jackson?
1: I did, yeah.
0: We wouldn't want it to become a conservative issue, even though the conservatives are the ones who are saying, well, this is dangerous, and you're saying that you want to do this for the safety of your kids, but God forbid a conservative support your cause. We wouldn't want that to happen. But the coach, John, he spoke to Como.
9: Now the RVs have come in at the end of August, and they've really, really have put a footprint in to the upper gravel lot, which is the area that the high schoolers cross through. So the few times we've tried to interact with the community, it's been very hostile. I've had to make 2 police calls already. 2 people from the encampment followed me about 400 yards down the trail, and I didn't even realize it until they were right up on me. Once the RVs come in, they feel like this is their area, and you should not be in our area.
0: Okay. Well, I mean, you're very selfish, John. Where's your compassion? Show more compassion. These are people whose only crime is trying to survive. And of course, all the open air drug dealing and stealing from local businesses and crapping on the sidewalks and stuff. But other than that, their only crime is just trying to survive.
1: Can't criminalize poverty.
0: Gosh, where's your compassion, man? And you just heard the setup. I think obviously John is acting in the best interest of his students. Again, doesn't want to go too far to protect them by talking to conservatives, but he's trying to do something. Now, according to Como, most people who lived at this encampment refused to talk with Como, except for Johnny. You see, Johnny, who through no fault of his own, finds himself sleeping out on the streets. He's just like you and me. One missed paycheck away from landing out on the streets and living in a broken down vehicle. But he says, look, most of us are really good people. There are a few bad apples who give our community a bad name.
10: There's a lot of people that are homeless that give homeless a horrible name, but that's not everybody. I've seen when the Youth League has been here, I've seen no issues as far as anybody, you know, acting up or intimidating anybody.
0: I've never seen any issues as a homeless person who lives in this encampment who does not want to be moved and obviously is incentivized to say I've not actually seen any issues. But, you know, that means just leave us be. That's really his argument. He isn't bothered by it, so no one else should be. You know, I'll say this. I don't care if there are no issues whatsoever at your homeless encampment. I don't care. I don't care if the only issue is that maybe there's some trash on the ground that you're doing your best, in all honesty, to clean up. I don't care. You want to know why? I don't want you living at our parks, on our sidewalks, in our alleyways, in front of businesses. I don't care. I want it cleaned up. Signed, a taxpayer. You're not a taxpayer. I am a taxpayer. I pay taxes. You steal from the 7-Eleven. You don't even pay the sales tax. I do. I pay property taxes. I pay payroll taxes. I am taxed left and right. I would like a clean, safe park. I don't even go to the park. I don't go to this park. I'm never going to go to this park. I don't care to go to this park. I want it clean as a matter of principle. You don't, that's fine. Well, guess what? I don't care what you think. I'm done caring about what these people think about anything. Now, maybe that makes me heartless and cold. Oh, fine, I've been called way worse this morning.
1: Well, you are, but that's not the reason why.
0: Not for that reason. I honestly don't care if some homeless person or an activist who thinks all of this is totally okay, I don't care that they judge me. What do I care? Oh, no, the dude who poops on sidewalks thinks I'm the problem. Okay, you can hold that view. The problem, of course, is he's got more power than I do in the city of Seattle. He gets to do whatever it is he wants to do. And, of course, while they say it's not that big of a deal, it's just a few bad apples. Okay, fair enough. The bad apples, there's still a whole lot of them, including allegedly a woman named Camelia Chodley, who's accused of biting off a huge chunk of a woman's forehead in downtown Seattle on September 18th, right in the middle of the afternoon. It was unprovoked. Diana Gonzalez's forehead now has this huge circular chunk missing. Do you understand how traumatic that must have been for this poor woman and the people who had to witness this stuff? Allegedly by, oh, it was just some homeless woman. She, you know, she's a bad apple. We're not all zombies. We're not all trying to eat the flesh of other humans. And in fairness, she didn't even eat it. She spit it out into a sewer grate. She didn't like the taste. It wasn't fresh. How much fresher can you get? She's got a crater in her forehead, this poor woman. She spoke with Fox 13.
11: There's like a big chunk taken out. I just couldn't believe it. She grabs me. I fall on top of her. And almost immediately, I go to the side of her. And that's when she bites me. She doesn't try to fight me. She doesn't try to hit me in any other way. She goes straight to biting my forehead.
0: Ugh. So this woman goes in for her first court hearing. And guess what was ordered?
1: What?
0: A mental health evaluation. I know. I was shocked, too. This seems like such a normal human being, despite the fact that, according to the report, she has a long history of similar instances in which her mental health has been questioned. I think this is the first chewing off someone's forehead that I've seen. But she's got a history of mental health concerns, or at least concerns about her mental health. And yet, she was still out on the streets, put in a position to allegedly chew off a big chunk of some woman's forehead. By the way, just like physically, I want you to think about that. Because it's not like your forehead has a bunch of like loose skin that's easy
1: hard to grab onto.
0: So I don't even, like, I can't even understand, unless she can really open her mouth.
1: Yeah.
0: Right? I can't even
1: imagine. How does your mouth, like, grip that much? You know, flesh.
0: Right? I literally cannot imagine how that worked.
1: I think if you bite another person's forehead, then by definition, you're not mentally well. You don't need an evaluation.
0: Yeah, I'm fine just declaring her an insane person. The problem is, you declare someone insane, it doesn't mean anything here. You just release them out onto the streets again. Or you say, oh no, Jade, we put them into Western. As soon as there's an opening for a bed. Oh, when's the wait time over? 3.5 years. What do we do for the 3.5 years? Oh, we can't hold her in a jail. That's illegal. It's cruel and unusual punishment. It seems cruel and unusual when you have someone who's dealing with mental health issues like this, allowing them to just live out on the streets, doing what they want, including eating people's heads. Okay, fine. She spit it out. I'm sorry. I don't mean literally eating.
1: It was just a taste.
0: And there was a story I covered in my book, my wildly successful What's Killing America.
1: Which you got paid to write.
0: Exactly. And even when you buy it, I get paid. Isn't that weird how that works?
1: Royalties,
0: capitalism.
1: Yeah.
0: There was a story in, it was in Portland. It might have been like a suburb, but it was Portland. And this kid, and I say kid, he was like in his early 20s. He used to be a soccer player in college. He ends up moving to the Portland area. He gets addicted to some drug. And he was so high this one time, he ended up becoming homeless. He attacks, I believe it was another homeless person at their light rail system. And he ate the guy's face. That one, there was eatage. There was chewing and swallowing.
1: Consumption?
0: Yeah. And I remember the 911 call, I ended up doing this story on Fox News. I think I did it on Tucker. Where the 911, I found the 911 audio, and it was so disturbing and disgusting. This is a story, while it doesn't happen all the time, it happens way more than you might assume. It certainly happens more than I'm comfortable with, whether it's in Seattle or Portland or San Francisco or New York. It's happening way too often, although a little bit less so in San Francisco. You know what they're doing in San Francisco right now that's causing a little bit of a stir amongst the left, enforcing laws and having basic standards and saying we're not going to allow the homeless people to completely do whatever it is they want. That if you are a drug addict, we have a lot of compassion. We prefer you not using drugs on our streets, and we're going to enforce the law. We're going to push you into treatment. You know what's happened as a direct result of that? People are all like, wow, San Francisco is kind of on the verge of thriving again. People are going back downtown. I was there for a speech, ironically, to promote my book. And I was there on a weekend. It was dead in downtown San Francisco, including the homeless people. But it was dead. There were businesses that were completely shut down. There was no foot traffic. I was shocked at how little foot traffic there was. Until you think about, well, why doesn't anyone want to be there? I mean, look around. Bunch of homeless people, bunch of drug addicts. Smells awful. Didn't quite smell as bad as Seattle. I'm in New York now every other week, and I walk around a little bit. I stay in kind of the nicer area, I suppose. Our homelessness crisis, way worse than in New York, because we allow it. Even their socialist doesn't allow it completely to take over the city, or it's just so large it feels like it's not that bad.
1: It's more diluted, kind of.
0: Right? I think that might be the issue, because Seattle is relatively compact, and they do kind of hang out in certain spots. Like if you're in Northgate, yeah, homeless person here or there, not really concentrated there. If you're in Broadview, they don't go out there. Cap Hill, they're all over the place. It's nuts. 1-800-465-8770 if you want to send me a text. 1-800-465-8770. Jack Smith, for some reason, is back in the news. He was on the Hill going after Donald Trump. But you can't go after Senator John Kennedy. He's not going to put up with that crap. We'll get into that when we come back on the Jason Rand Show.
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0: Welcome back to the Jason Rant Show. I don't know who thought it was a good idea to have the former special counsel Jack Smith testify today. I don't know why anyone thought this would benefit the country or anyone other than, I guess, Democrats. It makes no sense to me. Now, I understand that senators have questions, especially Republicans, because they realized that they were being spied on by Jack Smith in his effort to go after Donald Trump. But you knew you weren't going to get any real answers. But it's not like they didn't try. John Kennedy, our favorite senator from Louisiana, he tried to get some answers despite the filibustering from Jack Smith.
13: You sought the phone records of a bunch of U.S. senators, right?
17: We sought the toll records, non-content records.
13: Any Democrats or just Republicans?
17: If President Trump had reached out to Democrats,
13: yeah, but
17: to
13: I'm just trying to get the facts. Were there any Democrats who sought their phone records? Just Republicans, right?
17: The toll records that we sought were relevant to the investigation, and they were Republicans.
13: I'm asking you. You're stalling me again, Counselor. You know that.
0: Yep, he does.
13: You sought just the records of the Republicans. And you knew that violated the speech and debate clause, didn't you?
17: That is incorrect. We sought to comply
13: with
17: that.
13: Did you take con law?
17: I'm sorry, Senator.
13: Were you in the quad playing frisbee during con law at Harvard Law School?
17: I did take constitutional law, yes. Yeah,
13: well, then you had to know it violated the speech and debate clause. In fact, when you went to Judge Boasberg, you didn't even tell him you were seeking the phone records of members of Congress, did you? Because you knew he wouldn't agree. He would say, hey, Counselor, anybody who knows a law book from a J. Crew catalog knows that this violates the Constitution. But you didn't tell him, did you?
0: No, he didn't. At one point, he says, you make me want to throw up in my mouth or something. Then he got yelled at by Dick Durbin for saying that, blah, blah, blah. Did we learn anything today? Anything of value? Do we gain anything from this? You know, some senators made some really good points, right? There were some good moments. There were some not so good moments. I don't know if you saw this with Senator Eric Schmidt. He thought he caught the special counselor in a lie, even accusing him of almost getting rid of or almost getting ready to commit perjury. And it was due to, should we just call it a gaffe? Did you see what happened today?
1: I did not, no.
18: To an NBA game between the Golden State Warriors and the Atlanta Hawks on February 3rd, 2024.
17: I'm sorry, could you say that again?
18: Did you go to an NBA game between the Golden State Warriors and the Atlanta Hawks on February 3rd, 2024?
17: What city would that be in?
18: Atlanta.
17: No.
18: Okay. What would you say if I had a series of text messages from your team that said you were in Atlanta at a Warrior-Hawks game on February 3rd, 2024, the day after Willis and Wade announced their affair?
0: And by the way, Willis and Wade, Fonnie Willis, the local prosecuting attorney who had the affair with the special counsel that she appointed to go after Donald Trump. Big girl. He's still looking so confused.
18: I don't think you know that we have this stuff. So yeah. I'll give you a second to process it so you don't, you know, perjure yourself.
17: If this is the correct basketball game, I recall going to a University of Maryland basketball game where Caitlin Clark was playing right around that time. And the Marshall Service was there with me. You could check if that was the exact date. It was Maryland playing Iowa.
0: You know what the Iowa team is? Starts with Hawks.
1: Iowa Hawkeyes.
0: Yeah.
1: Yeah.
0: They were just talking about that game, and Schmidt thought it was a different... Yeah. He made this big deal. And I have no problem if you want to pull stunts like this and surprise the witness with the receipts. I legitimately have no problem with that. You have to be correct, you dummy. You can't make that kind of mistake. And I don't like going after our own, but this deserves it.
1: That's too bad, because I actually really like Eric Schmidt.
0: I do, too. I do, too. I saw a story today, and I can't remember. It might have been The Hill, or maybe it was Politico. It was one of the political magazines, talking about how he and J.D. Vance are very close, and he is being seen as a potential running mate for J.D. Vance. Should he run for president, it would be Schmidt for vice president. I don't know if that's the smartest move, because it's not like Missouri is going to, you know, make or break any kind of an election. But I like Eric Schmidt. That's embarrassing. And all it did was give ammunition to the left to go after Republicans. And they'll make this, even though grand scheme of things, it's not that big of a deal. This whole hearing was just not interesting to me at all. And again, we didn't learn anything. But now you give an embarrassing moment to Democrats to exploit. Now, the only good news, I guess, in all of this is no one's looking at this and saying, oh, he just cost someone an election, right? No one's voting because of this. This is going to be forgotten by the end of the evening. But you know, this is probably the lead story on Newsnight. If I were on tonight, I would have to defend this, and I wouldn't be able to.
1: A good week to not be there.
0: Right? A good night, at least. Although I've been really good in that I'm not going to take a position just because I'm quote-unquote supposed to. Perfect example is that there's this new ad, a series of ads, that the president is starring in. It's very obviously political, and it's paid for with taxpayer dollars.
13: The final battle. With you at my side, we will demolish the deep state. We will expel the warmongers from our government. We will drive out the globalists. We will cast out the communists, Marxists, and fascists. We will throw off the sick political class that hates our country. We will rout the fake news media, and we will liberate America from these villains once and for all.
0: They're great ads. Like, they're legitimately good ads. And I'm watching them. And I'm like, yeah, go after the communists. Go after the deep state. Except it's paid for with taxpayer dollars. Now, conservatives, as a general position, should not be okay with this. I'm not mad about it, right? Like, I'm not outraged because I agree with the messaging. But it's wrong for the president to do that. It's also wrong for the Democrats to do it. And as I pointed out on CNN when this first came up last week, Obama put out a campaign ad with taxpayer dollars promoting Obamacare right before the midterm elections. He did that intentionally. That was wrong. And it was given a thumbs up. It was okay, according to, you know, whatever governing agency looks at this stuff. EPA under Obama did something similar. That was found to have been illegal. You know what they forgot to do? Put on it a disclosure that says the U.S. government paid for this, or the EPA paid for it. So in this case, the president is not hiding anything. It literally says on the ad, paid for by the U.S. government. He shouldn't do it. We should not be okay with it. I'm okay with the message. I love the message. And it's not like there's going to be any consequences for this, other than some Democrat president is going to do this in the future, and it makes it a little bit more difficult for Republicans to call it out. So I prefer we just not do it, but they're great ads. Right, that's a good ad. How many did you watch?
1: I've seen a couple.
0: They're good.
1: Yeah.
0: They're really good. Does it swing an election good? I don't know. It's like, oh, it's propaganda. He's not running for anything. He's not running a campaign. It's a Jason Rand show.
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28: Holding out hope, I'm Roxanne Evans. The search continues for any sign of survivors of a medical flight bound for Boston from Bermuda that went missing. Here's Fox's Gurnell Scott.
29: The U.S. Coast Guard said the FAA lost touch with the air ambulance carrying four Canadians and two Bermudans. Coast Guard Rear Admiral Matt Lake said now as a debris field has been linked to the missing plane, more resources are being brought in to investigate.
30: We're in the process of working with Massachusetts authorities to get some craft out there that are equipped with sonar to be able to do some detection on the seabed floor.
29: The depth below the debris field near Nantucket Island is said to go down 80 or 90 feet. Rear Admiral Lake said searches will also try to locate a black box that may give clues to what actually happened on board the plane. Gurnell Scott, Fox News.
28: Details emerging about the suspect in a mid-flight attack on an Israel-bound Fly Dubai commercial jetliner last week. Fox's Trey Yingst in Tel Aviv, Israel. With more.
31: AP names Hammam al-Hamani as the main suspect in this case. They say the man tried to take out the captain of this flight using an axe that may have already been in the cockpit. The Omani national had been banned from flying in Oman due to his extremist views. Questions remain about the vetting process that allowed him to be hired by Fly Dubai and co-pilot a flight to Israel. At this point, no additional links have been disclosed to foreign governments, including Iran, despite President Trump discussing possible ties. Here in Israel, the captain of the flight, who avoided disaster, helping to save the lives of more than 170 people, is being hailed as a hero. New reports indicate the co-pilot may have been trying to take control of the aircraft and crash it into Tel Aviv's Ben-Gurion Airport.
28: The captain was injured during the attack and is recovering in an Abu Dhabi hospital. 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
39: Good evening. I'm Brett Baer. President Trump hits the campaign trail to try to keep Republicans in control of Congress. Federal agents arrest a California man accused of smuggling sensitive American-made AI chips into China. A new SpaceX mission sends 4 astronauts to the International Space Station. And I'll speak with NASA Administrator Jared Isaacman. But first, the big question about the attempted hijacking of an airliner headed for Israel: was another nation or organization behind it? Israel's prime minister is not saying yet, but President Trump is leaning toward a link to Iran. We have Fox Team coverage tonight. Peter Ducey's at the White House with details of the search for answers. But we begin with foreign correspondent Jeff Paul with the latest from Tel Aviv. Good evening, Jeff.
0: Yeah, good evening, Brett. A joint investigation is now underway between the UAE, Israel, and Saudi Arabia as the countries work to determine a motive and if there are any ties to terrorism. A mid-air attempted hijacking and a search for answers. The United Arab Emirates leading the investigation to figure out why the co-pilot of Fly Dubai Flight 1073 allegedly stabbed the captain, sending the plane on a near deadly downward dive.
1: I could see the desert and the ground getting closer to me. And I understood that there's a very big chance that we'll lose our lives.
0: Israeli Prime Minister Benjamin Netanyahu says after the suspect was subdued, he made a chilling request.
5: He calls out to the air crew, kill me, all right? So it's clear he was suicidal. That's not a question. It was clear he was going to down that plane.
0: Netanyahu says the suspect is from Oman. Israel does not have diplomatic relations with the country, leading some to question how the pilot was allowed to fly to Israel.
6: We need only policy. He can't go outside.
7: No, he cannot go anywhere.
0: Authorities are still interrogating the suspect, who Israeli officials say may have been acting alone. The prime minister not only crediting the ordinary citizens on board who helped level the plane and tie up the suspect and the reserve crew who helped safely land the plane, but also the courageous pilot who was attacked. Indian National Captain Smit Machar, wounded and covered in blood, used the last of his strength to unlock the cockpit, allowing passengers to rush in to help.
9: The way Indian Captain Smit Machar demonstrated patience, presence of mind, and courage, and as the Israeli Prime Minister said that he prevented another 9/11 from happening, Smith's bravery fills every Indian with pride.
0: Now, the captain of the aircraft has since been moved to the UAE, where he continues to recover in the hospital. The suspect, meanwhile, has also been sent to the UAE, where he remains under investigation. Brent.
10: Jeff, thanks. Now to what President Trump is saying about Wednesday's potentially disastrous incident. Senior White House correspondent Peter Ducey has that part of the story tonight from the North Lawn. Good evening, Peter.
11: Good evening, Brett. 9,000 Americans, 7,000 soldiers, and 2,000 Marines are on their way to the Middle East. This troop movement is going to bring a third aircraft carrier, the USS Roosevelt, to the region as President Trump tries to figure out what to do about Iran, who he says may have put a pilot in the cockpit of an almost hijacked plane.
13: Has anybody briefed you about whether or not the guy, the pilot of the Fly Dubai plane, is linked to Iran?
14: We're working on it right now. They're being very open with us. I would say the answer based on what I'm hearing is yes.
11: Just 5 hours before the president said that, Israeli Prime Minister Benjamin Netanyahu said this.
5: I think it's too early to say whether he had any connections with Iran or with anyone else. I think we'll be able to say definitively within a matter of days.
11: The extent of Iran's direct involvement in the Fly Dubai incident remains unknown.
16: Even if he's a lone wolf, he was inspired by the pack of wolves. And the pack of wolves is definitely Iran.
11: There's new evidence of possible Iranian involvement in this weekend's plot against RAF Fairford, the UK base used by the US for strikes against Iran. A 25-year-old dual UK-Iranian national has now been arrested on suspicion of preparation of terrorist acts. The senior national coordinator for counterterrorism policing says, as we've made clear, we're looking at all possible angles, including possible foreign state involvement. That foreign state revealed by UK Prime Minister Andy Burnham.
17: There are strong indications that Iran played a part in what happened over the weekend at RAF Fairford.
11: And Iran's plots against the West appear to predate this year's war.
18: MI5 and the police in the last 5 years have disrupted 19 late-stage Iranian attacks in the UK.
11: President Trump was also asked about a comment his daughter-in-law, Lara Trump, made on a podcast that Iran could cost Republicans the midterms. President Trump says it's possible, but he thinks Iran should help. Brett?
10: Peter, thanks.
39: The Treasury Department says more than 60 million children under the age of 18 have been enrolled in the so-called Trump accounts. That is according to news reports and the Treasury Department putting that news out. The savings account for young people launched July 4th. Parents can claim a $1,000 pilot program contribution. Automatic enrollment began this week. Just a week after the summit between President Trump and Chinese leader Xi Jinping, we have two stories tonight about some of the dangers posed by the Beijing regime.

0: citizen being arrested this morning outside of the tech company he founded, EarthMade. Now, federal agents surrounded Louis, took him into custody, then searched his white Cybertruck and later his home. Louis is accused of selling more than $300 million worth of export-controlled American-manufactured AI chips to China. The indictment alleges Louis and co-conspirators would use his tech business to buy American-made technology, including processors made by NVIDIA, then send that tech to Singapore and Malaysia. And from there, the goods were illegally re-exported to China. The federal complaint reads, the defendant executed this scheme knowing that government regulations barred the export of such high-end technology to China to protect the national security and foreign policy interests of the United States. Louis is federally charged with conspiracy to violate the Export Control Reform Act, smuggling, and money laundering.
1: China's at a competitive disadvantage because they do not have access to the superior intelligence chips that are made by the U.S. and our allies. And so when folks like this defendant allowed China to buy these chips in violation of sanction laws, it allows China to develop their computing power to try to meet or compete with the U.S.
0: And this defendant faces up to 50 years in federal prison if convicted. Brett.
2: All right, Matt, thank you. A Chinese technology company is investigating how one of its artificial intelligence models was manipulated into detailing how to develop biological weapons and carry out assassinations. We have a TV exclusive with the researcher who exposed this Chinese AI jailbreak. Senior foreign policy correspondent Jillian Turner reports tonight from the State Department.
3: What we found was quite damaging and worrying.
4: The researcher who exposed this AI jailbreak found a popular Chinese AI model instructing people how to build biological weapons and carry out assassinations.
3: It could plan terrorist attacks using real time data of like subway trains and timings.
4: He tells Fox News Moonshot AI's Kimmy model also produced how-to manuals for creating sarin gas, malware software, and taking down planes. When AI models go rogue, industry insiders call it scheming.
5: Scheming is dangerous because it hides a model's real capabilities and goals from the people responsible for its safety. It also creates a new kind of insider threat where an AI model can secretly work against human control.
4: While the U.S. is worried that AI may one day threaten humanity, China's spy chief recently indicated his country is more worried about AI threatening the Chinese Communist Party. Here in the U.S., tech titans are scrambling to keep their own AI models in check. President Trump says that at least for now, American AI companies can be trusted to police their own models.
6: I believe they're going to be used for the good, and when they're not, we're going to be able to nab them. But there's going to be a tremendous self-policing aspect.
4: Experts, though, say Moonshot's Kimmy model offers an urgent cautionary tale.
3: We've also seen these problems within the U.S. models as well. It's a fundamental flaw in the technology.
7: Moonshot AI has now launched an internal investigation into its AI models going rogue. The company is also now communicating directly with Peter Garrigan, that researcher we interviewed for this story about what has gone so terribly wrong. Brett?
2: Jillian, thank you.
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18: It's 2010-2018. And I think that the Democrats are going to have a very good night. I also, one other rule, Brett, is on midterms like this. When you think it's bad, it's worse. When you think it's good, it's going to be better. And that's just a general rule. Doesn't mean it's going to be true, but I happen to think it's going to be true here.
19: Okay, Democrats can't shake the DSA problem. Ahead of the November 3rd midterm elections, the Democratic Party has a stark choice. Stay a mainstream liberal coalition or lean hard into democratic socialism. A real problem for Democrats. They lack what might be called antibodies against their comrades further left. That's an editorial in USA Today. Where are you on this, Robert? Yeah,
18: well, look, I've been very clear about this. Look, we'll have a healthy debate between what I call the pragmatic versus the progressive wing. One wing wants Medicare for all, the other wing early buy-in to Medicare. That's a good health care debate. We'll have it. We'll take a consensus to the public. I don't believe the Democratic Socialists are Democrats. 2 months ago, they had a party convention in the city of Chicago. They're for defunding the police. That's not where the Democratic Party is. They are for open borders. That is not where the Democratic Party is. They are for letting prisoners out of prisons. That is not where the Democratic Party is. They are an extreme. They're a separate party. And if you think the American people accept that, I'll see you in November and we'll see how well you do. But they're not going to do that. And we're not open for you to an invasion of the body snatchers. Now, they're a separate party. But here's the thing. I don't have a problem being forthright about an extreme that is not part of the Democratic Party. It's an extreme. What I'm worried about is what's become mainstream in the Republican Party, an acceptance of corruption and a culture of corruption, both in the legislative and executive branch.
19: What I'm talking about is your party here, and what is the passion and the fire. And when Bernie Sanders and AOC go out and campaign for Abdul Sayed, there is passion, there is energy. The Working Families Party said about you, he's like the political equivalent of Windows 95, an operating system without an application in the modern era. I don't know what counsel he has to offer people who are running in competitive elections in 2026. What I'm saying is there this difference inside the Democratic Party?
18: Sure. Well, here's the thing. I hosted five women, two of them Navy officers, all who are running in red Republican-held districts and flipping them. I'm into red to blue. There are other parts of the party that are only flipping blue to midnight blue. I'm not interested in that. I have never spent helping President Obama get elected, helping President Clinton get elected, helping Speaker Pelosi become Speaker, or helping Hakeem Jeffries become Speaker. There's only one road to all those victories. It's flipping red states or red districts blue. And that's what I'm interested in.
19: When do you decide whether you're getting back on a ballot, the biggest ballot for president?
18: Yeah. Look, I'll make that decision after we get through both A, this election, B, by the end of the year, spending time with my family. The bigger thing is making that decision. I'm here in New Orleans meeting with major educational leaders because here in Louisiana, it's the only state whose math and reading scores are above pre-COVID. I don't want to go to an office without the answers for what's ailing America. When 50% of the kids in America cannot read and our national leadership of both parties and the failed status quo doesn't want to take it on, I want to come there with what I know is working in America and bring change to this failed status quo. I want a plan to take on a failed status quo that both parties have left to actually change this country and move it. And if I think I have what it takes and the determination to get that done, I'll be a yes. If I don't, I'll be a no.
19: Rahm Emanuel, thanks for the time.
18: Thanks, Brett.
19: The judge is telling New York's Democratic Socialist mayor to redo his so-called pied-à-terre tax rollout. The judge says the administration of Zohran Mamdani mishandled the debut of the controversial tax on wealthy residents. Mayor Mamdani calls out Citadel CEO Ken Griffin in the ad announcing the tax. Last night, Ken Griffin responded to that on Special Report.
15: This is an annual fee on luxury properties worth more than $5 million, whose owners do not live full-time in the city. Like for this penthouse, which hedge fund CEO Ken Griffin bought for $238 million.
19: A lot has fallen out since then. How do you look back at that, and where do you see that socialist, democratic socialist movement in the U.S.?
16: Well, I'm really pleased that the mayor picked the wrong person to try to advance a tax policy with. Because the business community of New York has done a really great job of pushing back on the mayor and his anti-capitalist narrative. If the United States is going to enjoy the highest standard of living in the world and have the brightest future prospects for all of its citizens, it's important that we take steps to ensure the functioning of our free market.
19: A homeowners group is suing the mayor's administration, saying it has been irreparably harmed by this process. The mayor's office calls the judge's decision wrong and is pursuing a stay of the injunction. Up next, we talk with NASA Administrator Jared Isaacman about what's happening with American spaceflight going forward, and then a state execution that was not executed well at all. The investigation into why the convicted murderer survived.

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16: 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Remarkably fast when you consider they had 33 separate murders to consider.
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22: He's a former Islamic terrorist whose only passion was to wage jihad against the West for the glory of Islam. But today, Kamal Saleem is an ambassador for Jesus Christ.
23: I'm the one who crossed from radical Islam to become follower of Jesus Christ because I found the truth.
22: Saleem understands and has lived through the competing narratives of Islam, whether or not it is a peaceful religion. But for him, to truly answer that question means going back thousands of years in the book of Genesis and God's call to Ishmael, the son of Abraham, by the slave woman Hagar. It is here that the family dysfunction begins to unfold between Ishmael, the line of the Muslims, and Abraham's son Isaac, the line of the Jews and Christians.
23: Ishmael left his father's tent and he lost his inheritance. Islam today, they're still crying out in the wilderness, just like Ishmael cried in the wilderness, and they're crying for help.
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25: Well, 4 astronauts safely in orbit after the successful launch of a SpaceX Falcon 9 rocket. Joining us to talk about the mission and the future of American spaceflight, NASA Administrator Jared Isaacman. Mr. Administrator, thanks for being here.
26: Oh, it's my absolute pleasure.
25: So, what's the mission this time, and how's it going?
26: Well, another great day at Kennedy Space Center. As you know, we launched Crew 13, so another set of 4 astronauts on their way to the International Space Station, where they will relieve Crew 12 on what is approximately a 6 to 7 month long expedition. They'll be testing new research on pharmaceuticals, agriculture, different technology demonstrations, things that have the potential to make life a lot better here on Earth, not to mention help extend American leadership in space to the moon, to Mars, and beyond someday.
25: So here is the commander, Jessica Watkins, relaying the mission after they separated. Take a listen.
27: They say that courage is grace under pressure, and the incredible teams that got us to orbit today truly embody that. Thank you for your hard work, perseverance, and courageous commitment to ensuring Grace was ready and safe to fly. We carry with us on this journey all of you who have supported us along the way, and we hope to make you proud.
25: So Crew 13's commander there, Jessica Watkins, she was joined by 3 spaceflight rookies, Luke Delaney of NASA, mission specialist Joshua Kutrick, astronaut of the Russian Space Agency as well. What's the purpose here, and how long is it going to last?
26: We've kept astronauts on board the International Space Station now for 26 years. They do a variety of research, everything from pharmaceuticals. Again, there's various plant growth and agricultural research, maybe perhaps someday taking some of those crop farms to the lunar surface itself, and other tech demonstrations, again, that some of which has applicability here on Earth, and a lot of it is also to extend American leadership as we move from the International Space Station to a moon base in the years ahead, and then eventually on to Mars.
25: You know, we've got these artist renderings of the future moon base, and people get their head around that. How long do we think that that's going to take before that becomes reality?
26: We launched Artemis 2 earlier this year, an incredibly successful mission where those astronauts went around the moon. President Trump presented them all the Congressional Space Medal of Honor. We're getting Artemis 3 ready to launch in 2027. But prior to that, your first moon-based mission will launch this year in December on a Falcon Heavy, laying some of the first bricks, the foundation for humanity's first enduring presence on another world. The president said, return to the moon, but this time to stay.
25: Getting there first, Mr. Administrator, is important, is it not? China abruptly postponed a launch of their lunar mission a few weeks ago. We're told leading against China, but getting there first is a big deal.
26: President Trump is very aware that we are in a great power competition right now, whether it's under the sea, on the surface of the oceans, in infrastructure, technology, in super intelligence. That's why the president brought together a lot of the tech leaders earlier this week to get everyone aligned on the responsible use of this technology, ensure continued leadership in super intelligence. And let me tell you, leading NASA, space is no exception. It's a big moon surface area of Africa, the south pole of the moon, where everybody wants to be. That's where the water ice is, and near eternal access to solar power. It's the size of Washington, D.C. There's only so many landing spots. The Chinese know this. They're partnered with the Russians. They want to take those landing spots before we can get there. Competitions are great. You don't want to lose. We're going to build our moon base. We're getting our launches underway starting the end of this year. We're going to launch moon base foundational rovers, uncrewed landers on a near monthly cadence in early 2027. We'll launch Artemis 3 in 2027, and then in 2028, Artemis 4 returns American astronauts to the lunar surface, and part of the moon base and the rover will be there waiting for them.
25: Pretty amazing. that timeline. Mr. Administrator, we appreciate the time.
26: Thank you so much. Thanks for your interest in NASA.
25: A judge in Washington has agreed to permanently dismiss a criminal case charging a former Olympian with vandalizing the Lincoln Memorial reflecting pool. The move would block the U.S. Attorney's Office from refiling the felony charge against David Hearn. His lawyers say the Trump administration continues to falsely accuse the Maryland resident of vandalism despite the prosecution's decision to drop the case. The U.S. Supreme Court will review a Trump administration policy denying bond hearings for immigrants. The justices will consider whether immigrants who have been living in the U.S. have a right to a hearing to determine if they should remain detained while challenging their possible deportation. The case will test a key pillar of the Trump administration's immigration agenda. The family of a woman killed by an immigration officer during an enforcement operation in Minnesota is suing the federal government and immigration officials. 37-year-old Renee Good was killed after she tried to flee when an agent ordered her out of a vehicle. The agent said the officer acted in self-defense and that Good engaged in an act of domestic terrorism trying to move the car towards him. The lawsuit seeks damages for wrongful death and suffering and losses for the family. Authorities in Tennessee are trying to figure out why a convicted murderer is still alive. Krista Pike was supposed to be executed, but she survived two doses of the drug meant to kill her. Correspondent Steve Harrigan has details from our Southeast Bureau.
1: Convicted murderer Krista Pike was moved from death row to a hospital bed after two lethal injections of pentobarbital failed to kill her. Pike's attorneys say she is in critical condition, but receiving, quote, life-saving care. The first injection was given at 7:30 p.m. Wednesday in a Nashville prison. Pike continued talking while strapped to a gurney. Her attorneys also say she tried to help her executioners, instructing them where to place the IV.
2: I do know that that really was her biggest fear. It was not a fear of dying. It was a fear of a prolonged, painful, traumatic death. And that's what happened, minus the death.
1: A few minutes later, the curtains were closed and a second dose was given. 1 hour later, observers could hear Pike snoring behind the curtain.
3: They went through two rounds and she was still breathing at the end. It was very ragged. She lifted her head up and was looking around at one point. She said that there was a spot that was burning and hurting and asked if that was normal. None of it was normal.
1: An ambulance took Pike to a nearby hospital roughly 90 minutes after the first injection. The Tennessee Department of Corrections issued a statement that it followed every step of the state's execution protocol. Pike admitted her role in the brutal torture and murder of a 19-year-old classmate 31 years ago. Her lawyers argued that Pike herself was a victim of sexual abuse as a child. They are now asking the governor to commute her sentence. Pike asked to be killed by hanging, like the last woman executed in Tennessee in 1820. Brett?
25: Steve, thank you. Up on Capitol Hill, Senate Republicans are pushing for the Justice Department to prosecute Dr. Anthony Fauci for refusing to answer questions about what started the COVID pandemic. Republicans believe Fauci has something to hide, but there has been no apparent movement toward possible prosecution of the former leading health official. From Capitol Hill, Chief Congressional Correspondent Chad Pergram explains why.
4: I respectfully decline to answer based upon my rights under the Fifth Amendment to the Constitution.
5: Republicans promised consequences for Dr. Anthony Fauci invoking the Fifth 111 times.
6: I hope that one way or the other, somewhere, sometime, you answer for your crimes.
5: But the Justice Department hasn't acted nearly 2 months after the Senate Homeland Security Committee referred Fauci for prosecution.
7: Is there a problem at DOJ?
8: This is something I hear consistently at home from people all the time, as they say, when is something going to change? When's somebody going to actually be prosecuted, charged with something?
5: The Justice Department isn't commenting, but separately, Fox is told there's an unwillingness to prosecute because the full Senate never voted to hold Fauci in contempt. Only the committee.
28: Even this Department of Justice, which is so heavily politicized, knows that it will be laughed out of court.
9: if it were to try to seek some contempt motion.
5: Republicans say it's out of their hands.
11: All we can do in Congress is we can expose the truth and we can refer for potential prosecution.
5: Committee Chairman Rand Paul sent a perjury referral for Fauci to the DOJ, but also a contempt referral to Vice President Vance. As President of the Senate, he can refer someone to DOJ for prosecution, but only when both bodies of Congress are fully adjourned. Paul wants his committee to grant immunity to a longtime unnamed Fauci aide.
15: Nancy Fauci was the ultimate boss, giving her instructions to break the federal law. So we would like to hear her testimony.
5: Now, Paul says she is not a target for prosecution, but could shed light on what Fauci knew about the origins of the pandemic. Brett?
25: Chad, thank you.
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6: Well, it is the countdown to the midterm election, November 3rd. We have some new Senate polls out tonight in Iowa. Democrat with slight lead, but within the margin of error. Turek there in Iowa over Hinson. But again, within the margin of error, very tight race. If you look inside, what's really important to the voters in this poll, extremely important, cost of living. That matches other Senate polls that we've seen. You look at Texas, again, within the margin of error, a very tight race with James Tallarico slightly up, but again, very tight race over Ken Paxton. And the issues important in Texas, even more important, cost of living at 68%. Interestingly, if you ask, who do you want, which party do you want to win control of the Senate? There you go. 1 point lead. Within the margin of error in Texas of likely voters. We're in the likely voter stage right now. Let's bring in our panel, Fox News contributor Mark Thiessen, Leslie Marshall, Fox News contributor, and Tom Bevin, Real Clear Politics co-founder and president. Mark, the president is making some stops in some red states. He's going to some places that traditionally Republicans haven't had to go, but he is going there to shore up some races.
7: Yeah, all the swing states are traditionally red states. It's an unusual situation for the Republican Party to be in. And as your polling shows, the number one issue for Americans across in Texas and Iowa, everywhere else, is cost of living. The irony is that most of the cost of living, the higher prices that Americans are paying, are due to Biden-era inflation, not to Donald Trump. If you look at the consumer price index, consumer prices, they've gone up 27.2% over the last 5.5 years, from January 2021 until today. That means that something you bought when Joe Biden took office in January 2021, something that cost $100 now costs $127. Of that $27, $21 happened under Biden. 80% of it. So what's happened is we have Americans are upset because they're looking and saying, I'm paying almost 30% more for everything right now than I did just a few years ago. But most of that is Biden era inflation that has been locked in. Now, Trump has contributed to it, but at a much lower rate. Inflation is about 3.3%, which is around the historic average going back to 1954. But the Biden era prices have not reverted back to pre-Biden levels. And so Americans are frustrated.
6: Yeah. Tom, a tough sell on the stump?
8: Yeah, tough sell, certainly. There was an AP poll out also that showed President Trump's approval rating on the economy was 26%, on affordability, cost of living, which you just showed is the number one issue by far, was 19%. And so the one metric to look at, obviously presidential job approval, is gas prices. And the good news, one of the only pieces of good news for the administration right now, is that the average price of gas nationally has dropped 13 cents in the last week. It went from about $4.50 down to about $4.37. If that continues, the cake is pretty much baked at this point, but Republicans can use all the help they can get, and falling gas prices will be a help to them heading into the election.
6: Leslie, Republicans have a lot more money, it seems, than Democrats, even in these individual races that they're spending, deploying in this final month. What's your sense?
9: The one with the most toys doesn't always win. And we've seen that, whether it was in Michigan, when you had, you know, pro-Israel organizations trying to come up against Abdul al-Sayed, or right now when you see money just pouring in to the Tallarico campaign. This is going to be about money, but a different kind of money. And that is how much money people, voters, are paying for their groceries, are paying for their gas, how much money they feel that Republicans have, with all due respect, Mark, for 2 years to fix what they claim that Biden had broken. Biden didn't get us into the war with Iran. That directly has impacted gas prices. Although we see gas prices going down right now, as Thomas said, what we don't know is what's going to happen tomorrow with Iran, because every single day it seems to be a different message with Iran out of this administration. And speaking of Iran, Americans don't like their money going overseas, whether it's Iran, whether it's Israel. They want the money here. They want America first, and they want to benefit as Americans from this, and they don't feel that Republicans have. We are seeing in these polls not just Hispanics leaving Donald Trump and the Republicans and going back to Democrats. We have the youth doing that as well. And we're also seeing in states like Iowa, 10% of Republicans backing Democratic candidates, because one of the things on this list is they are voting against Donald Trump.
6: All right, Mark. Go ahead, reply.
7: No, I just find it fascinating to see Democrats trying to campaign on affordability when their $1.9 trillion spending spree during Joe Biden's presidency is what unleashed the worst inflation in four decades, which Americans are still paying today, and that they have the nerve to campaign on affordability. They're the ones who are responsible for 80% of the extra costs that Americans are paying. And then they want, you're talking about gas prices. You guys want to get, Biden said we're going to get rid of fossil fuels. State of California, the gallon gas costs about $6.35. In Texas, it's $3.95. Americans, which price would you rather pay? Because if you put the people in who want to get rid of fossil fuels in charge, they're going to raise gas prices even more. So it's kind of ironic to see the Democrats campaigning on this issue.
6: Yeah, Tom, let me also, the Trump administration is out talking about other things, and obviously the feeling of affordability and the price of gas and what everything costs is driving all of these polls that we see. But, you know, we did this story of more than 60 million American children have been automatically enrolled in Trump accounts as the Treasury Department moves to dramatically expand participation in that new investment program. They still have to claim the accounts and opt in, but they're enrolled, 60 million. The poverty rate is the lowest it's been ever in the history of the country. There are bright spots to talk about on the trail, and you wonder how that's going to sit.
10: Yeah, and Trump announced the other day they're going to give a million people refunds on the ACA, and, you know, we got steel mills going in Iowa. I mean, Trump is definitely working all the levers at his disposal to try and help Republicans and to show voters that he is concerned about the economy. At the end of the day, though, I think the thing that matters most are wages. Have wages gone up? And they have under Trump. He can tell that story. But as Mark pointed out at the beginning, inflation has eaten away at voters' pocketbooks over the years. And right now, Republicans are the ones in power, and so they're the ones that voters are going to take this out on, despite the fact that Republicans are making the argument, hey, things are going to be worse under Democrats. That's not where voters are right at the moment.
6: There you go. Panel, thanks.
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14: Gore Vidal is best known as an American novelist and known as one of the most prominent liberal public intellectuals of the 20th century. Here is Vidal in the early 60s on the political state of art in the U.S.
15: You are born into a society and you are shaped by it, whether you know it or not, whether you like it or not. Each of us is born into a prison of received opinion, of superstition, and of prejudices. Now, that one of the functions of art is to try and define the prison. A, the artist must know he's in it, and many of them don't, and those are the bad artists. They just take it for granted. This is the way things are. They don't know that there are worlds, as Shakespeare said, there is a world elsewhere. They don't see anything past these bars. The prison is going to break you eventually, but you can at least get a look out. And it's the look out that is art.
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17: Still searching. I'm Carmen Roberts, Fox News. The Coast Guard says it is not giving up until there's no definite sign of life for the six people who were aboard an air ambulance when it disappeared off the coast of Massachusetts early Saturday morning. Fox's Max Gordon reports the Coast Guard has found a debris field.
18: The Coast Guard says they're holding out hope that survivors could be found among the six people on board. Were four Canadians and two Bermudians, according to the Canadian company operating the jet Latitude Air Ambulance. That included two Canadian pilots, two Canadian medical workers, one patient, and the patient's companion. There's been an extensive search for the missing plane. Several helicopters, fixed-wing aircraft, and ships have searched about 2,840 square miles of ocean. A vessel with sonar is being dispatched to the debris field so that they can search the sea floor as well. The Coast Guard says they'll continue to search the area until they're confident that there can be no survivors remaining.
17: A mass shooting in southern Georgia leaves two men in their early 20s dead and nearly three dozen other people injured.
19: Shots rang out early Sunday during a neighborhood block party. It was in the small town of Vienna, Georgia, about 130 miles south of Atlanta. Deputies and the Georgia Bureau of Investigation tried to find out who was behind the shooting and why they did it. Jill Nato, Fox News.
17: President Trump posted Senator Tom Cotton's phone number online, and as the senator refuses to support a bill making daylight saving time permanent, and GOP Senator John Kennedy responded on NBC's Meet the Press.
20: He can be tempestuous. He can go from zero to a-hole in about 3 seconds. I don't think he should have given out Tom's cell phone number. I don't think that's going to help convince Tom.
17: Americans will roll back their clocks 1 hour from daylight saving time ends November 1st. 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

Contact. Call sign Warlord 6 here, alias General Ernie Audino. And I'm here with the Frontlines Report. It's the nation's largest military talk radio show, broadcasting out of our talk, going out nationwide, over 180 stations, loud and proud, coast to coast. Our mission, help tell the military story by way of those who helped write it, so our citizens have a good understanding of our military and what we ask them to do. All right, team Redcon 1. Coming up in a few days is the third anniversary of the Hamas attacks on Israeli non-combatants, 7 October 23. Somewhere around 06:30 that morning, Hamas and Palestinian Islamic Jihad and a bunch of other similar groups, they opened up with rocket and mortar fire and they began suppressing their initial objectives, which were their planned breach sites through Israel's border fences and barrier system. And also on a handful of tiny little Israeli villages, kibbutzes along the Gaza perimeter. And then Hamas paragliders flew in over the border and below radar to land in the villages. At the same time, Hamas blew breaches through the border barriers and hundreds of terrorists rushed through pickups, motorcycles, on foot. And what were their primary targets? Civilians, non-combatants. Yeah. When all was said and done, roughly 1,200 Israelis were killed, and 250 or so were seized and taken into Gaza as hostages. Blatant war crimes. By pure coincidence, about a year or so before the attack, I visited one of those villages, Kfar Aza, and that was the site of some of the most heinous atrocities. It sits half mile, quarter mile or so outside the Gaza perimeter. We spent about a good part of a day there. We met a bunch of the villagers and got to know the mayor. We met scores of these happy little kids and toured their homes and schoolhouse. And everyone was just getting on with the business of life, except for two things. First, the village was littered with a residue from years of sporadic, indiscriminate rockets and mortars that were just lobbed over the border and onto it from inside Gaza. No reason, just to kill some unlucky Israeli civilian. And second, and a direct result of this first thing, the villagers built these little concrete bomb shelters every 50 meters or so inside the village. They just ducked inside whenever they had sufficient warning of something being lobbed over the border. And for the days when they weren't receiving incoming fire, the residents and the kids, they had painted these shelters in these bright, happy primary colors, flowers and suns and rainbows and those kinds of themes. They're trying to make the best of a bad situation. But can you imagine if we had to live like that here? Under the daily threat of a mortar round dropping into your backyard, while you're out there with the kids, maybe drinking a nice tea. We can't even conceive of that. Thank God. Team is call sign Warlord 6, General Ernie Audino, you're monitoring the front lines report. So that takes us to a related military consideration. What even makes a border defensible? Big question. But part of it is this. Obviously the first thought for most people is, well, you got to fortify it. And that's not necessarily wrong, but before that, you need to analyze the terrain so you know the right locations to fortify. So you got, hundreds of miles, thousands of miles to consider. It's overwhelming. Where do you begin? Well, there's a way, there's a technique, and you start macro and you work your way down to the micro. So you first determine the no-go terrain, those natural obstacles or existing obstacles where the enemy just can't go, he's not likely to go. And then next, you determine where can he go? These are his avenues of approach. And then you determine the key terrain that can dominate those avenues. And then on those pieces of key terrain, you identify the locations that provide the best observation onto those avenues of approach. And then from those observation points, because they're not all equal, you look for those that also provide good cover and concealment for your friendly forces. So that's the basics of a terrain analysis. There's a lot more, but that's it. Where to place everything. Now you got to figure out what to emplace. So your mind leaps right to, well, let's build an impregnable wall.
Maybe throw some minefields along it, like on the East German border, and some guard towers every few hundred meters or so, and obstacles like dragon's teeth and hedgehogs, tank ditches. But here's the thing about obstacles. You don't just place them out there and walk away. It doesn't work that way. Unobserved obstacles and obstacles not covered by fire, i.e., you know, within the range of friendly weapons, part of a planned scheme of fires, those unobserved, uncovered obstacles, they will be breached by the enemy. You can bank on that. And even when they're covered, if they're not well-designed and integrated into a comprehensive overall defense plan, the enemy can just bypass it. After all, he's not obligated to attack precisely where you built your darn wall, so to speak. So all of that has a role, but it's not enough, especially in the 21st century. And that's why the priority consideration is really time. Specifically, time to respond. It's always been that way, but it gets more important as enemy weapons gain more range, gain more precision, increase in quantity, become less costly to produce. And here's the big one, expand from purely kinetic into any number of hybrid capabilities, into capabilities that specifically exploit those gray areas between crime and combat and between peace and war. Because those gray areas, they generate confusion as to how to respond. I mean, most of them, we don't even know who's responsible for responding, and that induces delay. And by the time you're able to actually do something about it, the enemy has already achieved his desired effect. So this is why reasonable, competent defensive planning of any sort plans a maximized time available for the defender to respond, to interdict an attack in progress, or better yet, disrupt it before it become operational. And that gets more and more important in the 21st century, especially with hybrid threats. So how do you do that? Well, it's typically a matter of time distance, trading distance for time, you know, aka strategic depth. But you know, that applies at tactical and operational levels too. It involves sensing that threat.

0: estimating its range of approach, and then determining its time on target. And once you know that, you know how much time you have to respond. The key now is to array your responding assets or get them moving into position so they're in range to engage the enemy before the enemy can engage them. Sounds simple, right? It is. It's just very hard to execute. And that's the time element. The distance element is just as important because depth also provides the physical space needed to deploy and array the assets responding to the threat. Now, let's apply all of that to the Israeli situation. I'll cut right to the chase. At barely 37 miles wide at its waist, Israel lacks any appreciable strategic depth. And minus the strategic hills of Judea and Samaria, it's not even 10 miles wide. That's 16 kilometers. Heck, run-of-the-mill artillery shoots that far. Soviet D-30s, those 122-millimeter tubes, yeah, they range 16 kilometers. Soviet KS-19s, 100-millimeter tubes with rocket-assisted projectiles, RAPs, 21 clicks. Iranian M-46, 130-millimeter tubes, 27 kilometers, 40 clicks with RAP. Hezbollah uses all of these today. And we haven't even talked rockets or missiles and drones. And speaking of drones, aircraft from Iraq can reach Jerusalem in 35 minutes, from Syria, 6 minutes, and from Lebanon, south of the Litani River, maybe 10 minutes. And speaking of the Litani, at its furthest point, it's barely 30 clicks from the Israeli border. The land area between has become saturated with Hezbollah missiles, artillery, mortars, ATGMs, rockets, drones. And why? Because this terrain, combined with new technology, enables Hezbollah to reach deeper into Israel with more accuracy. It's unacceptable that non-combatants should be targeted by these weapons. It's unacceptable that the Lebanese government has been unable to disarm them. And it's fantasy to think Hezbollah will disarm itself. Our guest this week is U.S. Army Lieutenant Colonel, retired Joe Kopser, now a successful entrepreneur and founder of Leading to Win, his effort to help improve understanding between the military, veterans, and our civilian fellow Americans. Joe and I spent some time together on the ground in Israel a little while ago, so we're going to talk Israel and Leading to Win. You want to be inspired? Listen to Joe. All right, team, if a war is worth fighting, it's worth winning, is call sign Warlord 6, General Ernie Aldino at the Frontlines Report. I'll be right back with Colonel Joe Kopser. Stay up on the net. His father was a disabled Army veteran, and his daughter was born blind. He started guiding and teaching blind skiers in the 1980s. He saw how powerful skiing was as a therapy for people with disabilities. So he decided to do the same thing with scuba diving. In 2001, Jim Elliott founded the nonprofit Dive Hard. 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

0: team, Scouts Out. This call sign, Warlord 6, General Ernie Audino at the front lines report. I've got a great wingman with me today, folks. A guy I spent some time with on the ground in Israel. Got along the Gaza perimeter, Ramallah, Golan Heights, the Lebanese border, and the high grounds of Judea and Samaria. Of course, he got to the holy sites and a bunch of other places, too. Colonel Joe Kopser, U.S. Army retired combat vet, ranger, and cavalryman, and also a multi-time entrepreneur and author, and now the founder of nonprofit Leading to Win, which is purposed to help build shared understanding between our military vets and civilian citizens. Sounds a little like the mission statement for the Frontlines Report.
1: Yeah.
0: Welcome to the unit, Colonel.
1: Ernie, thanks for having me. This is awesome. Glad to be here.
0: Well, it's good to chat with you again. And, you know, we stay in contact with text and everything, but...
1: Yeah, we got that group chat going.
0: I don't think we've had a good conversation, though, since we came back from Israel. Hey, let's get right to it. Tell us about Leading to Win.
1: Yeah. So Leading to Win is a four-year-old organization that I'm proud to be the co-founder and CEO of. And it's a nonprofit focused on a very serious problem, which is to bridge the gap. And in the military veteran space, as you and your listeners know well, we have several gaps. The first big gap is between the military and veteran world with our civilian friends. So we do a lot of programming that is meant to bring those two together. The other thing that we do a lot to bridge the gap is between the gaps in our own military veteran community. It's the gap between, you know, the Vietnam generation, the Persian Gulf generation, the OIF, OEF generation, and then these new kids now that haven't even deployed yet.
0: Yeah.
1: Then you got the gaps between the military active and the guard and reserve, and the gaps between the military spouses and those. So there's gaps all over even our community. But here's the neat thing about Leading to Win. We don't provide a product and we don't provide a service. We provide a place to convene all of those great groups that are doing. So we lift them up literally in a monthly activity we do, as well as a yearly conference we do every year, the week of September 11th. And then on our website, we provide a calendar where it's not our events, it's everybody else's events, because the fratricide, the calendar fratricide of all these groups picking the same dates for different things. And I'm not even talking about the big ones like Veterans Day and Memorial Day. I'm just talking about a random Tuesday in October. And so we're really trying to help these groups work together to bridge the gap and to make more civilians, specifically, more aware of the contributions of everyday military and veterans. They don't have to be generals and heroes like you. They don't have to have served 20 years. We just want them to know that all of our military veteran community is a better partner for so many things they hope to do. So sorry for the long answer.
0: No, but that's a good answer. About. Team is call sign Warlord 6, General Ernie Audino. You're monitoring the front lines report. I love the title of Leading to Win. But you talked about gaps. That in itself sounds like a problem, but how do you better define that problem? What is it? What are the effects of these gaps?
1: Yeah, well, so let's just take one area. So a problem we have in the military veteran community that everyone seems to talk about for good reason is the suicide rate. Well, every study I've ever read says that one of the reasons why vets end up finding themselves in a place of taking their own life often comes from the fact they lack purpose. They don't feel that sense of purpose in their life anymore. And so what we're trying to do is to inspire them through a phrase I love to use called people will be what they can see. You get a sense of purpose of why the military is important when you look at movies and hear stories and, you know, Eisenhower and Patton. Like, it's easier to describe the purpose of being in uniform than it is the purpose of being in civilian life as a veteran, as being a dad, of being a mom. It's harder sometimes for them to translate their military experience. So we have a monthly event here in Austin, Texas, that essentially picks a topic. Whether it be starting your own company or getting into real estate, it's like jobs, everyday real life work in the civilian world, led by civilians, led by military spouses, led by our allies. And we just try to showcase opportunities. That's one gap, for instance, and we go after that hard. But we do the same thing with workforce. We do the same thing with VA benefits and claims. We're all over the place.
0: You took my breath away on your mention of purpose, because that is it. Listen, I'm no psychiatrist. I'm no psychologist, but I did stay at a Holiday Inn Express last night. Now, I'll tell you what. The lack of purpose, well, through serving a higher purpose is where you find meaning. That's what brings meaning to life. That's Viktor Frankl speaking. That's not me, right? Yeah. And so even if you look at Sebastian Younger's book, Tribe, right? I mean, you kind of get past some of early on, there's maybe some political kind of stuff. Ignore that. Get to the meat of it. The meat of it is, you know, he gets to this point where he's like, what explains when combat vets, they're wounded or hurt, or they get off the battlefield, or they're back in the United States, and you ask them, many, vast majority, what do they want to do next? They want to get back in the fight, right?
1: Yeah.
0: I had a guest on some time ago, Mac V. Sog, out on a mission, cross-border mission, highly classified in Laos. Suddenly he comes down with a malaria attack. He's feverish. He's leading the mission. Four guys. They're being chased by Viet Cong for 3 days. He can barely walk. When he gets back to the rear, meaning back into Vietnam, right? After he recovers, they could have given him a job, because you're going to have recurrences of malarial fevers. They could have given him a job at, I don't know, protocol officer at the Oak Club or something, right? No. He said no. He wanted to go back out in the field. So they put him on a Mike force.
1: Yeah. And you hear those stories all the time. My command sergeant major in Iraq was shot by the AK-47 through both legs. He had more pins. He looked like Frankenstein. He snuck his way back onto a flight to get back to the fight in Iraq. But I want to point out one more thing to your listeners. Purpose doesn't always even have to be at your job. There's a great organization that we love to lift up called Soldiers to Sidelines. And their whole mission is to say, hey, 9 to 5, have whatever job you want. That doesn't give you purpose. That's okay. But if you're a football coach in the lives of teenagers every single day, helping them become better men, if you're a track coach helping those young men and women be their best, that provides a purpose. So purpose comes in many forms. I just hope you have a reason to wake up in the morning. And that's what we're trying to remind people.
0: I am shaking my head here because you're really plucking some serious guitar strings here. The fact of the matter is, you know, I used to get asked by, you know, folks, you know, what would you like your legacy to be? Well, I submit to them. I say, well, hold on a second. If I'm a real leader, I don't really care about my legacy. That's a personal ambition. And that's not what leadership is about. But if you really press me, the only legacy that I think counts is how you've shaped the future leaders underneath you. You know, the best compliment you can have is when you're handing over that guidon and then the next team says, don't worry about us, sir. We got it from here. Holy moly. You've done your job.
1: Yes. And not only is that feeling wonderful, but I'll also remind listeners that if you get to a point where former soldiers, former teammates, former students are still staying in touch with you, that means that they believed everything you were preaching about building a bench, about mentorship, and that is a wonderful compliment.
0: I love it. Love it. All right, team, go to a short halt. Call sign Warlord 6, General Ernie Audino at the Frontlines Report. We're going to take a quick break, but Joe Copser and I will be right back. Stay up on the net.

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0: All right, team, spread out. It's call sign Warlord 6, General Ernie Audino of the Frontlines Report. My battle buddy today is a former White House champion of change, Colonel Joe Kopser, founder of Leading to Win, and we're talking about how to regain some, well, unity of purpose amongst our fellow citizens. So, Joe, we've been talking about this superb organization you've put together, Leading to Win. At the summit, were there any particular topics or sessions that really seemed to resonate with people?
1: Yeah, absolutely. And thank you for the compliments on Leading to Win. But it really is a true team effort to bring all this together. We've got people all across the spectrum of experience that make it happen. But there really was one discussion that I want to zone in on. So one of the topics led by a gentleman by the name of Jim Brennan, who is chapter president of our American Legion here post 76 in Austin, Texas. But he also is a policy advocate on behalf of veterans, especially retirees, especially those that have served. He himself is a Vietnam medic who is very passionate about this. And many of his friends have been spending years helping vets like you and me get our benefits, go through the claims process when we depart the service, make sure we're prepared and all our paperwork is straight. And they've been doing that pro bono for decades now. And along comes a whole new group of veterans who feel like that process is too slow and unresponsive to them. And they are using new tools like artificial intelligence to upload and digest all of your medical records and then make faster appeals for claims and benefits. And they, those companies, many of them, are charging a percentage of the money that they, that you, the veteran, receives from the government as a fee to pay them back.
0: Sure.
1: Very controversial on both sides because each of them have all these different, one accusation is, oh, the traditional method is too slow and we're leaving benefits on the table. The new method is being criticized because it's taking a fee from veterans who have earned that money. At the end of the day, we had a workshop at our conference this year in Austin, Texas, and we brought them all together. We had them all around the table. And it was such a, first of all, spirited conversation. There were a lot of emotions, but it was healthy. It was professional. And the greatest compliment that could be paid to our conference was that when it was over, Jim Brennan, who leads policy for veteran groups here in the state of Texas at the legislature, said, we got to reassemble that group, all of them. And we got to get them back up to the governor's office and to the speaker of the house and in their office. So these staff members, and you know this, you served on the Hill. We've got to get them back up so they can hear all the different nuance of this, because nobody's perfectly right and not everybody's 100% wrong. There is a solution somewhere better in the future than we have today. And that is what Leading to Win does. We don't provide a product. We don't provide a service. We just bring these groups together.
0: That sounds like a good service, though, right there. You know, I looked at your, you know, your website said no PowerPoints, real talk, real people.
1: That's right.
0: I love that. Yeah, love that.
1: And a master calendar now. We try to promote everybody, not just in Central Texas, but nationwide. If you have an event, send it to calendar@leading2win.org. 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We'll put your information on our website.
0: I mean, you know, my own case, you know, when I was retiring from active duty, so, you know, I happened to have some rank at that time, and not that that should make a difference, but there weren't a lot of guys quite at my rank who retire, right? You know, there's only so many of them. So at the time, because we had so many folks coming off of the battlefield, you know, this next generation of GWAT veterans, that the whole system was overwhelmed, and the VA came out with a new program called, I think it was Benefits Delivery Before Discharge. I think that was the name. And the whole premise was, if you're in active duty and you get all of your active duty physicals complete before retirement, and you get all of your VA physicals complete before you retire or before separation, whether it's separation or retirement, and you get all your paperwork in, you'll receive a rating upon your separation or retirement. I had all that in. I got my rating almost 2 years later.
1: Yep.
0: And I know that it's hard. The numbers, the demand on the system was overwhelming, right? But we got to do better.
1: We have to do better. And that's why we were thrilled to be able to bring this group together. And we're going to continue to do it each and every year.
0: Team is call sign Warlord 6, General Ernie on the end of the front lines report. All right, Joe, so how do you operationalize this into the future?
1: It first is by remembering that there are already 40,000 service organizations in the United States doing great work. We are not going to be one more of them. We are going to be a convener. Our website will be home to that calendar that lets everyone see all the different groups, all the different events. You can sort by date and by time and by location. That's the first thing we're going to do is we're operationalized with the mother of all calendars. And then number two, starting here in Austin, but we're open to expand to other cities if people reach out to us, we're going to have what we basically call a military connected, because we have a lot of spouses and we have a lot of military families who they have an uncle or aunt to serve and they just want to be a part of this community. So we have this monthly mentorship session that is about an hour and a half, 2 hours long. It's basically a happy hour. It's basically a networking event. And then right in the middle, we hold up one topic, one person, one example of someone thriving in what they're doing. And then it's moderated usually by me on in the fireside chat. And I'm pulling out the hard lessons. Nobody wants to hear about the success. That's they can read about that. What I love pulling out of each one of our guests, each topic, each month is what was the hardest part? How did you overcome it? Who are the people you leaned on? Because if we don't connect all of the majority of veterans who in their own daily lives aren't, you know, in the news and they're not on TV or they're not on radio shows like yours, if they don't see themselves and think I can take that path, we're going to lose them. So we're operationalizing Leading to Win by having monthly meetings, monthly meetups, and then holding up one example each month of somebody thriving. And it's taking all of the existing organizations and bringing them together once a year in Austin, Texas, at our Leading to Win Summit.
0: All right. We are going to circle back to specifics on that in the next segment. But let's shift a little bit. Does the study of leadership, does that make for a better citizen?
1: 100%. 100%. Because at the end of the day, leadership is about getting someone to do something they wouldn't normally do on their own. And leadership is about inspiration. It's about self-service. And it's about living for something much larger than yourself. And think about how much better our communities would be if we had more leaders and less takers. And that's what I'm excited about with Leading to Win, because we hold up the leaders and celebrate their success as a role model to others.
0: And it's, you're right. So, you know, here's the way I look at this. Leadership is all about, it's about motivating a team in concerted action to accomplish a common objective. Common objective. If you don't have a common objective, then there's no need for a team. And there's no need for a team. You don't need a leader. It's just a bunch of individuals. And these, so many things these days masquerade as common objectives, you know. But really, when you get down to it, it's these irrelevant personal objectives. And they get in the way. I call it anti-leadership. And
1: anti-leadership.
0: Yes, I've actually outlined a book kind of on this topic, but in either case, I call it anti-leadership. And it disrupts the unity of a team when you do that, and the trust that builds between the folks on a team. And after all, it becomes a bunch of individuals.
1: Yep.
0: Yeah. Well, and when once you're serving something bigger than yourself, that's where you find your meaning, no?
1: 100%. I mean, you can just tell a person by how many times they use the word we versus I. That's just the easiest indicator I look for when I'm listening to a speaker or listening to a group, because we have far more in common than that, what separates us. And I've heard too many people talk about I, me. And I'm going to start using yours and quoting you with that, with the anti-leadership. Well, there's an anti-leader right there.
0: And that's crazy. Yeah. And right, you know this. There's no I in leader. There's no I in leader. All right, team, take a knee. This is call sign Warlord 6, General Ernie on the end of the front lines report. Joe and I are going to take a quick break. We'll be right back. Stay up on the net.
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0: All right, team, fire for effect. It's call sign Warlord 6, General Ernie Andino at the front lines report. Colonel Joe Kopser and I were on the ground together in Israel a few years ago, so we're going to shift the discussion now, and we're going to get into what did getting on the ground do for our situational understanding in the Middle East, and Israel in particular. All right, so, Joe, put your military hat on. Key terrain. It's important for military unit. How do you explain that to a civilian audience?
1: Well, you explain, I think, in a couple different ways. And the framework I always like to think about is in terms of all the powers of a national government. The acronym that I learned was DIME: diplomacy, intelligence, military, and economics. And so when we say the high ground, we can literally mean the high ground. And, you know, you and I had that spot where we stood and looked through our binoculars into Gaza. For me, that was a life transforming event as a student of history, a student of warfare. To see it in real life was something I'll never forget, especially on the morning of October 7th, just a year and a half later, to see and know and been in some of those villages, what they call the kibbutz, you and I toured. So that's the one very specific example of high ground. But I think it's also important to remember how through diplomacy and intelligence and not just the military that we discussed, but also on the economics of the high ground, you know, let's take this discussion anywhere you want, but it's really hard, if, specifically in the physical world, if you can't see and get a sense of wind and perspective and sunset and sunrise, it's totally different than seeing it on a map. And it sure as heck, as you know, is a lot different than seeing it through aerial coverage or a drone video. To see it in real life is something that you can't replace.
0: No, I know. And physical key terrain, right? We've always considered it, the key terrain provides a marked military advantage to whoever controls it. And so therefore, if it's an advantage, it's illogical not to secure it. How do you turn to your soldiers and say, yeah, you know, we could sit up there and dig in on this high point, but now we're going to sit down here in the valley, and the rest was history in Korangal in Afghanistan, right? Tough outpost in the middle of nowhere. Well, all right. So key terrain provides a marked advantage to those who control it. Doesn't make any sense, though, to cede it to anyone else. It's something you fight over, no?
1: Yeah. Well, you not only fight over it, but that's why I was actually pretty shocked when the Israelis early on had the key terrain of public sentiment and world sentiment. You know, we've got to do a study later on to figure out just how much they brought to bear on Hamas, which they 100% need to eradicate. But even I, as a professional soldier, began to question after a little while some of the videos, some of the tactics I was seeing, because they had the sentiment of the world behind them. And then Netanyahu, I believe in terms of defensible borders, he gave up that border of the high ground as much as he did gave up the border of, you know, and there's now rumors and reports coming out that he was even warned by the Egyptians, or he was even warned by the United Arab Emirates that something was brewing. And that early tactical advantage of surprise, he gave that up too. So, you know, you're more of an expert on it than I am. I know you still keep tight relations there, but I was just surprised he gave up some.
0: A couple of thoughts here. You know, I was chatting with somebody from the IDF who was on the ground back then, and a couple of guys, and fought on the 7th of October. Incredible stories. But they admit that there were lapses. They admit that they're not saying there wasn't tactical and operational and probably some strategic lapses, and probably a lot of reasons for that. But also got to admit this, you know, John Spencer at Urban Warfare Institute, Colonel John Spencer, right? You may have read some of his stuff. He's been chronicling the diligent efforts of the IDF to protect non-combatants. And so, yeah. I mean, probably more so than I've ever even conceived of in military operations. So they're working hard to do that, but nothing is perfect. And so the public narrative, we've got to be mindful that there are nations and organizations and groups out there that are motivated to disseminate and propagate misinformation too. We got to accept that. That's out there.
1: Yep. One of the things that struck me when you and I were there visiting is, I don't know if you remember, we had a couple of conversations with some of the younger members of IDF, especially when it came to the spokesman. We talked to that one reporter who was like, why do the Israelis, why does the IDF not have younger spokespeople to help get out their message? And I think that maybe would have helped. So anyway, you're right. The Israeli IDF have done great things to protect non-combatants. But man, they sure did lose that sentiment pretty quick.
0: Yeah. Well, we struggle with that too. You know, that's why you have to occupy the battlefield of ideas. You've got to be the first to occupy that battlefield with the truth. And now the burden shifts to the adversary to prove you're wrong. And so you've got to establish that right up front. You know, the Pentagon, in my experience, is always we frequently tend to overthink it and clean it up and staff it. And we've lost those critical few hours to get the message out. Well,
1: 100%.
0: Gosh, it's frustrating. But anyway, listen, let's back up a little bit. You know, defensible sectors, engagement areas, borders, you and I know it in the traditional world as a matter of time and distance, right? You know, a link between sensor and shooter. It gives you the reaction time to respond intelligently and effectively, right? Makes sense when you say it like that, but I don't think a lot of people think of that at first blush. We understand that in conventional fights. How does the hybrid threat change that? Does it change that?
1: Well, it not only does it change it, but it adds a whole nother dimension or multiple dimensions. So one of the things that I'm quite proud of is that I'm also very involved with the defense innovation activities right here in Austin, Texas, home of the 4-star command for T2COM in the United States Army. It's the first 4-star command since Vietnam. That's how serious the Army is. Now, being able to explain that you can have the greatest engagement area ever set up by your FM, you know, Army doctrine of how things are going to be on the ground. But if the enemy's got a vote and they're going to use cyber, they're going to use digital jamming, they're going to use deception to mess up just the simple ability to even communicate on the battlefield, you brought in a whole nother level of warfare. And that's at the tactical level. And then you take that to the strategic level where the military and the Russians have been accused of this. And there's great reason to believe they're doing it rampantly, that they have whole units, literally gee whiz nerdy computer folks that are not only attacking us cyber consistently, but they're also attacking public sentiment by dividing Americans with false information, with propaganda. And it just breaks my heart. So that's at the strategic level. But down at the tactical level, as we watched in Ukraine right now, whatever we think technology is working right now, today, 6 months from now, I can't even imagine what the Ukrainian innovators and their allies are building then.
0: Yeah, no, I gotta say, that's absolutely true. You know, these hybrid threats specifically, they occupy that gray zone between crime and combat and between peace and war, and we as peoples, nations, it doesn't fit in a nice wicket. You know, is that for the military? Is that for the law enforcement? What is it? How do we deal with it? We don't know. And the enemies, our adversaries exploit that confusion. And I happen to think if hybrid threats, which are increasing, they've always been there, but now it's like they're predominating. If that's a new character of war, that may mean that we've got a new character to victory. I mean, it's something to think about. You know, where's that? Are you going to have a decisive defeat over persistent condition? I mean, we fight hurricanes. We're not going to win that fight, right? But we can prepare. And for these types of things, I think, you know, the old mission for our military, deter, fight, and win, should include a new element that's disrupt. You know, disrupt these hybrid threats before they can build.
1: Yeah, it comes down to getting inside the OODA loop.
0: All right, we're going to have to segue into, where can folks help Leading to Win? Where can they find more information? Where can they participate? And you wrote a book too. Go.
1: So Leading to Win, leading2win.org. 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And then my book, Catalyst, Leading to Win in a Changing World, Leadership and Strategy. It's all about how people change, how to adapt to change. And then we give 6 textbook examples.
0: I love it. Thanks, Joe.
1: Thanks for having me on.
0: Target, target, target. We're mission complete this week, folks. Thanks for monitoring the Frontlines Report. Until next week, remember this. The secret to finding meaning in life is serving a higher purpose. Secret to happiness is freedom, and the secret to freedom is courage. Keep serving a higher purpose and stay courageous. This is call sign Warlord 6, General Ernie Audino, signing off the net.

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2: A safe place. Somewhere to cook. Somewhere to celebrate the big day. To tackle that big project. To unwind. And call home. For far too many, these rooms are out of reach. The average age of a first-time homebuyer is 40 years old. In 1991, it was 28. But you can help Habitat for Humanity change that. By joining us in different rooms. The rooms where we get to work, where we learn and build together.
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